You know, we usually take about 3 to 5 extra minutes. I'm like, we only got 15. What are you doing? I'm here trying to follow the rules and they're getting mad at me now, you know? It was kind of weird for me. You know, it's just like, I was so excited. And then, you know, things had happened, you know, with this job. I didn't have the job no more. They actually closed down and went to South Carolina or something like that. You know, it was a big distribution center. So I was out of a job and I was doing side jobs. And I had some other things lined up. And then all of a sudden, you know, I started serving. I started volunteering at Calvary Chapel, Costa Mesa. You know, and you know, before that, and I got to say, man, I was this job that I had, I was getting paid $17 an hour with all the overtime. So, man, from that, I was like, babe, we're rich, you know? Never had any kind of steady income like this before in my life, you know? But now all of a sudden that was gone and, you know, no job. Calvary Chapel, Costa Mesa, an opportunity opened. Hey, there's a job opening. Do you want it? And I said, yeah. And they said, okay, well, hey, Pastor Chuck's going to pay you minimum wage. And I was like, minimum wage? What's that? You know, how much is that? You know, and you guys, I can tell you that that was during the moment when I remember just having this conversation with my wife. Our kids were small. We had just moved into a house in Menifee. You know, we had, you know, mortgage and all this stuff. What are we gonna do? Minimum wage. And I said, babe, I feel God is wanting me to work here. I just wanna do this and serve God, you know, and we'll just trust God. I'm glad I did that because God got us through. I don't know how. Those few years, it was a stretch. You know, my wife and I, we look back and think, man, that was God. Yeah. But, you know, God provided. Now, but here's the thing. What I'm getting at, you guys, it was an inner desire. I don't say everybody's got to do that. That's how God worked in me. Yeah. There was no hesitation in let's do this without any clue that God was going to begin to open doors the way that he did years later. And then in 2014 plant Hope Alive Church. Never. But that's just what God does. See, a way I truly believe to discover the aspiration or a desire from God for all of us is to ask him to search you. Have you ever asked God, Lord, here I am, would you just search me? You know, it's just like, search me out, God. And he let him go in and just turn the light on in your inner being and let him search, like go into your secret drawers, you know? Some of us have junk drawers. You know those junk drawers you have at your house? Yeah, we have two. Maybe three, I don't know. But we can carry those even in our hearts. And have you ever given God permission to do that? See, a way truly to discover, God, would you give me your desire and give me a new aspiration in my life? We start by saying, God, search me. Listen to what the psalmist writes in Psalm 139, verses 23 and 24. He says, search me, O God, and know my heart. Try me and know my thoughts. And see if there be any grievous way in me and lead me in the way of everlasting. Search me, Lord. Search me out. Know my thoughts. Know my heart. See if there's any grievous or any wicked thing that is in me. And Lord, you lead me. I'm tired of leading my own life. Lord, you lead me. I truly believe inviting God to do this is seeking, when you invite God to search you out this way, we begin to seek his plan in our life. And he then gives us a new desire. You know, when I was thinking of this here, I was sharing with David earlier here about this text, search me, oh God, search me. You know, this is just the analogy that popped into my head. It was like, you know, when I was in prison, and, you know, they would come and search my cell or search a cell. So for those of you who have been in prison, you know what I'm talking about. No one wants to raise your hand, huh? Okay, all right. Okay. You know, it's like, hey, ain't nothing you can do,
right? They come in and they search or your car, for that matter. See, man, I'm so grateful. We have a church that they have no clue about this kind of life. Tommy, the cop has never searched my car. What is wrong with you? You know? But when you do that, it's just like there's nothing you can do. They're in there with lights, big bright lights, you know, looking, tearing things up, turning things over, you know, looking into everything. But here's the thing, probably a bad analogy, forgive me. But when we're asking grateful, we have a church that they have no clue about this kind of life. Tommy, the cop has never searched my car. What is wrong with you? You know? But when you do that, it's just like there's nothing you can do. They're in there with lights, big bright lights, you know, looking, tearing things up, turning things over, you know, looking into everything. But here's the thing, probably a bad analogy, forgive me. But when we're asking God, search me.

turn those things over that are in my heart. Lord, it's like saying, God, here's the keys to those three junk drawers that are in the corner in the dark. Those secret things, those secret sins that we might have. God, I'm giving you permission to search that out. I'm giving you permission to know it. Search my heart, oh God. And you know what? The everlasting love of God, the mercy of God. Remember we talked about mercy, his chesed, you know, his everlasting love. His love, he will take all those things that are grievous to him. He'll take all those things that perhaps he says, hey, these are wicked things. He'll take all those things and he then will replace, like he'll replace that junk drawer with something beautiful. He'll replace all the ugliness and all the grievous things, all those wicked things with something that is good, holy and right and pure and honest, godly. And those things develop character and morals now. It's like, man, all of a sudden I want to tell the truth. You know, my daughter and I, we joke around a lot and she'll ask me questions sometimes and I'll try to lie to her and she'll just look at me. You're lying. I'm like, no, I'm not. You know, and she's like, that face, I can't lie. You know, see, God just does a work. And when we invite him, family, friends, listen, he then puts a new desire. That's what it means when he puts a new song in our hearts. He puts a new song. You're singing a different tune now. You know, ain't none of that, you know, old gangster rap or something like that, you know. It's that, you know, that rap from The Message. I'm a Jesus freak, you know. I'm a Jesus freak. That's it. See, God does the change. He gives this new desire and he answers. And here's what I want you to know, church family. Listen, when you ask God, search me, God, and you know me. Oh, man, God's like, I'm ready to answer that prayer. When you invite him to search you, God is ready to answer that prayer. And he gives you. Like again, he doesn't leave it empty. He remodels all the inside and he gives you a strong passion for what he leads you in. He gives you this desire and aspiration for what he leads you. And I truly believe that the desire of God, when God gives us a new desire, it doesn't become, listen, church family, when God gives you a new desire because you've invited him to search you out and he puts a new desire in you, it does not become a good option for your life. It becomes the only option. It becomes the only option. There's not, you know, maybe there's abilities for me to do other things in life. As a matter of fact, I will tell you, I know there's other things that I can possibly do in life. I know there is, but I will not find fulfillment and satisfaction in those things. God has given me this desire. There's nothing I'd rather do. There's no other option for my life. Now, yes, this, and again, in the context here, as overseer, you know, as I mentioned, as pastor or leader, but there's no other option. Now, the desire may not be for you, you know, the responsibility of overseer. You're like, oh man, yeah. Maybe God hasn't called you men, some of you men here, to be an overseer, a bishop, or a pastor in our context. However, it may be, and I pray when you ask God to search you, it may be to oversee your own life in a godly way that develops character and morals, biblical. Character and biblical morals to be the godly man or woman that's going to set an example at work, or maybe a business owner that's going to set an example for those that you're leading there in the workplace, in the business, a single mom, a single dad, the person that works in the warehouse driving the forklift, or the person that works in the office.

0: I want to oversee my life in such a way, God, that with these characteristics as an example to other people around me, that God gives new desires. And when God puts this desire and aspiration in our life, we can best and rest assured that he will see it through, because he's good. He is faithful to do that. So I ask a question for you. What are you seeking? What are you seeking in life? Again, in the context here, as Paul is writing to Timothy, he says, for the person who seeks it or desires this, the aspiration of the office of overseer, and desires a noble task. This person desires a noble task. Now, this, or good work. It's a good work because the work is good. That's why. So I believe, so again, what are you seeking? I believe when you're living and leading your life with a desire that God placed in you, whatever that is, it is a good work. It is a good work because this is what God is doing. This is a passion that God has given to me to be an example of what it looks like for a person, a man or a woman sold out for Jesus, who's asked Jesus, search me and know me. And I have a new aspiration and a new desire in my life to make much of Jesus in my business or in this workplace. When I go to the office, when I drive my truck, whatever it is. Or, and again, in the context here, you know, as I to oversee a church as pastor and leader. Many, I believe, in the church may be seeking something. Again, I believe we all are seeking something. We all have some kind of desire. Seeking fulfillment, satisfaction, and purpose in life. You know, and it's like fulfillment and satisfaction and purpose because, you know, when it's outside of Jesus, there's an emptiness. There's like a hole. It's like, man, it's not satisfying. It feels like it's not enough. Well, let me ask you, maybe you should just ask God, search me, Lord. Search my heart. Maybe there's some things in your life that God says, you know, I need the keys to the junk drawers of your life, you know, so I can replace it with a new desire, something new and good. But it's important that we know what we're seeking. In Matthew chapter 6, verse 33, Jesus says these words. He says, seek first the kingdom of God and his righteousness, and all these things will be added to you. Seek first his kingdom. Not seek first you, but seek first the things of God. In Psalm 37, verse number 4, David writes and he says this, delight yourself in the Lord, and he will give you the desires of your heart. You delight in the Lord, and he will give you those desires. You seek his kingdom, and all these things will be added unto you. In other words, God, I'm putting God first in everything. God will fulfill the desire. You want to know why? God will fulfill that new desire, as it says there. He will give you the desires of your heart. He will fulfill those desires of your heart because he put them there. It's God placed. It's God influenced. It's not influenced by anything outside of God. It is all God. And what God puts in us, we can rest assured as we cultivate, as we aspire, long for. And this is what I want to do. This is what I feel called to do. And I'm going to do this. And there's sacrifice in it. There's always going to be sacrifice in it, guys, regardless of what it is. There's going to be sacrifice. But God brings it to pass. He is faithful. Allowing him to search you and know you. And seeking him first and delighting in him. He will bring those desires to a reality in your life. He will. He will. How, you might ask? My answer, I don't know. He will, though. He will. By faith, he will. It's because he's good. Those desires become a reality. So seeking and delighting in Jesus, family, results. Seeking and delighting in Jesus results to the noble task or to the good work of God. You know, and I think of how the Apostle Paul starts off many of his New Testament letters by introducing himself. He says, I, the Apostle Paul, an apostle by the will of God. He says, I'm Paul, an apostle by the will of God, by the command of God. He's like, hey, God put this in me. Don't blame it on me. This, I am just following the plan of God. God is making this happen. And it results in a good work. See, it's overseeing your life, family. Ultimately, what it is, it's overseeing, watching over your life in a way that highlights the gospel. It's in a way, so what are you seeking for? You know, are you seeking to, I want my life to highlight the gospel. Exemplifying godly qualities of someone who's got an inner passion to please God. You know, I want my life to highlight the gospel, highlighting these qualities that only God can do. See, leading well your life, your own personal life, leading well is serving well. A good work, but it's not an easy work. It's a good work, but not an easy work. I'm going to end with this passage in Mark chapter 9, and this is Jesus. He asked a question to the disciples because they had this argument as they were on this journey. In Mark chapter number 9, they were arguing amongst each other, the disciples were, and their argument was who they thought was the greatest. In other words, who they thought was the one leading. I am the greatest, so I should lead, you know? I should be the leader. I talk the best, right? You know, whatever. You know, I'm the most popular, you know? Whatever their argument was, but their argument, or how they were arguing, it was who was the greatest. And I love what Jesus says here in verse number 35. He sat down and called the 12, and he said to them, if anyone would be first, he must be last of all and servant of all. And I think this is a good, humble quality, but also all of us here can highlight the gospel in our lives by putting others first. To be a good leader is to be one who serves well. Amen.
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0: 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This is Madison Smith, one of your K-Wave hosts here at your favorite SoCal station. Happy Saturday, my dear friends. I hope whatever you're doing that you are finding joy in the little moments, even in the mundane. The Lord is really showing me how important the simplicities of life are, that sometimes the things that mean the most are the most simple things. They're the things that are closest to the heart, like family and friends and loved ones and being in alignment with what God has called us to, not performance, but resting in the identity that we've been given as a son, as a daughter in Christ. It's really simple. Why do we make things so complicated? Do you know? If you know, feel free to call in because I'd love to hear your thoughts. Life is actually very simple. And the Bible puts it this way. Seek first the kingdom of God. Seek first the kingdom of God, and all else will be added unto you. If we make the kingdom of God, the gospel, God's word, seeking after the goodness of God, our main motive in life, then everything else will take care of itself because God is at the forefront. He is sitting on the throne. And when we focus on him, well, he's really good at making a way. He's really good at providing. He's really good at Romans 8:28, working all things out together for our good. I'll be honest, I'm in a situation right now where I am waiting on a really big answer to a really big question that I've been asking. And I'm in the waiting period. And to be honest, I feel a little stretched in the waiting. It's the unknown, right? A lot of times us humans, we don't like the unknown. But what I keep reminding myself is it's really simple. I'm going to trust God. I'm going to trust that he's good. I'm going to trust that he's faithful. And I'm going to trust the words and the promises he has spoken over my life. And as long as I do that, I know everything else will take its place. Be reminded of that tonight, friend. No matter what you may be facing, no matter the situation, the chaos surrounding you, the size of the storm, life is simple and there is joy to be found in its simplicity. Look to the Lord above everything else and watch him make a way where only he can make a way. Coming up next, we've got Worship Generation with Joey Baron and we've got music coming up. Let me get a whoop whoop. I wish I had a soundboard and I would cue that right now. But stay tuned. We've got music on the horizons. 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

0: Tonight we're going to be in Ecclesiastes chapter 3, part 2. And this is that pretty famous chapter in the Bible where Solomon, at the end of his life, in writing Ecclesiastes, talking about vanity, working through the idea that all is vain when it's limited time, space, and matter. But as he goes through this journey, 12 chapters, he keeps bringing it back to God's over everything. He brings it back to faith, and he brings it back to the fear of the Lord and obeying his word. But in this journey of putting forth the idea that there's vanity, he's speaking at this point in the book about his own experience of vanity. But here, chapter 3 is almost parenthetical to that, where he's just saying that, you know, God's over everything. He's got sovereignty over everything. And there's these experiences that he allows that he's over. And in a way, he's saying that's part of the vanity, because you're just like along for the ride and you don't know where it's going, but he's over it and he's going to require the past, the present, and the future from you. And he's got it, but what can you do except enjoy your life as you're going through it? And we'll get more into that as we get the text tonight. But we left off last week where he said there's a time and a purpose for everything under heaven, beginning with being born and ending with being passing away and moving on to eternity. All those experiences he talked about, a time to embrace, a time to refrain from embracing, a time to tear down, a time to build up, a time of to love and a time to hate, a time of peace and a time of war, all those things with Jesus over it, it just works together for good in the life of the believers who choose to trust Jesus with those human experiences that we all get. If we live long enough, we will experience the things that he covered. And so he comes forward from that, just having said there's a time of war and a time of peace. And he picks it up here in verse 9, where he says this: what profit has the worker from that in which he labors? I have seen the God-given task with which the sons of men to be occupied. He has made everything beautiful in its time. Also, he has put eternity in their hearts, except that no one can find out the work that God does from beginning to end. I know that nothing is better for them than to rejoice and to do good in their lives, and also that every man should eat and drink and enjoy the good of all of his labor. It is the gift of God. So here again, where he's going through these elements of, gosh, what can you even make of it? And how does it even work? But he keeps coming back, and he'll do it again before the chapter's done, that even so, there's a blessing in just taking joy in your work that God's given you, the labor, the task that God's given you, and fulfilling it, and essentially living in the moment, enjoying the journey of what's going on in the moment. And of course, we know many people do not enjoy the moment. They're burdened by the past that they can't change, or they have anxiety over the future that's not promised to any of us. So a real key of life in general as a human being is to be in the moment, but absolutely a key of faith in Jesus Christ is to truly be, give us this day our daily bread, and to seek the Lord on a daily basis and value the day and the things that God wants to do with the day, to seek first his kingdom and his righteousness, and let him add to us these things that the day has. And we know that with a fuller understanding of comparing and bringing the New Testament over this passage. But here's that question again. What profit? He has used this term a few times. What's the profit? What's the profit? What's the benefit of the worker and the work that he does? See, we're all called to work. We're all called to have a role in the human experience, male and female, single and married, young adults, adults, the journey. There's things to be done. We go back to Genesis chapter 2, where God put Adam in the garden and he brought Eve to him, and together they were in marriage. The two were considered one, and they were given a God-given task under the sun in a perfect earth with perfect bodies, naked and unashamed, in a perfect universe where there was no death, no carnivores. That's how it began. That's how it began. In fact, back in chapter 1, he said, let us make man in our image, and he made a male and female in his image, and he gave them dominion and authority over this planet. And we know in chapter 3, they forfeited that, and we've all been dealing with the curse ever since, every subsequent generation, including ours, right on to our grandchildren, our great-grandchildren, and the generations to come if the Lord tarries in his return. There's a work for us to do. Adam wasn't created without purpose, nor was Eve. They weren't just like in some fairy tale mythological experience. They were in God's image and possibly heaven itself. It's possible that Eden is heaven because when they sinned, they were excluded from it. They're excluded from heaven when they sinned. They're excluded from Eden and we're excluded from heaven because sin separates from God. And that's why Jesus came. So it's an interesting thought, like, what is it about Eden, the Garden of Eden, where there was no death, no sorrow, and work and labor that had meaning and purpose for the two that were naked and ashamed? What was it that was so beautiful when sin entered? They had to go. And that angels came from eternity and guarded the garden that they couldn't come back in. And then we don't hear about the garden ever again. But we know that God walked with them in the cool, in the garden, before there was sin. And then we're told that in Revelation 21 and 22, that there's a new heaven and new earth. And we're also told, with the various promises of eternity for believers, that we will be productive and doing things in the new heaven and the new earth. We will rule and reign with him. He's going to resurrect our bodies. He's going to give us a new earth. And new heaven is really God dwelling with men on earth. That's what the Bible promises. So as we think about our work, what profit do we have when we go to work, ladies and gentlemen, Body of Christ, WG? There's a lot of profit to it. There's a lot of benefit to it because it goes back to the foundation of our being created by the Lord with things to do. And even though our work is marred by sin that affects us in our function of work in the human experience, it's not in vain. In fact, we're told if we do it unto the Lord, it could never be in vain. In fact, we're told to do it as unto the Lord, not unto men. And there's a reward in doing it. But even more so, if the Old Testament is a shadow of things to come, which are full in Christ, how equal and how similar is our work now a shadow of things to come in eternity in the glory that God has for us? Everything's a test. And the degree by which we embrace the work that God's given us under the sun, whatever it is, how profound or menial in the eyes of men and women in our generation, doesn't matter. It's what God has given us to do. And as we do it as unto the Lord, it's not limited to time, space, and matter. In Jesus' name, it elevates itself to the next dimension of what we're being prepared for. That's what faithfulness is all about. That's what Matthew 25 is all about when they give an account. Well done, good and faithful servant. Enter into the joy of your Lord. And the context of Matthew 25, 13 through 30 is standing before the Lord going into eternity. It's something to think about tonight. So we're reminded in this text that our work absolutely has meaning. So whether we don't like our job or we kind of like our job or we love our job, the real issue is how we frame our job and our perspective on our job. I remember watching a YouTube a couple of years ago with Zig Ziglar of all people, and he was great. He loved Jesus. But he had all these surveys that showed that the 30 most important attributes, and I've mentioned this before, but if you haven't caught it before, catch it now. The 30 most important attributes surveyed by all these owners and bosses and CEOs of all these companies all over America right around 1999, early 2000s, the 30 most important attributes, 27 of them were attitude related. They had nothing to do with aptitude for the skills of the job required. 27 of those attributes were attitude related. Now, doesn't that just tell us something? It tells us that attitude is everything when it comes to work. And if Jesus is the author and finisher of our faith, we don't want to put ourselves in that 80% that just says, and drag themselves out of bed and go to work and grind it. Bring Jesus with you and whistle while you work. Bring the right attitude. And you'll find most bosses will appreciate a great attitude because that person shows up early, does the best they can, and what they don't know with aptitude, they're generally, because they have a good attitude, able to teach and learn the skills of aptitude that they need at the job. It's really important to remind ourselves of this. Now, many of you, some of you, are on the back end of a career. Some of you are even semi-retired or retired. But for young people listening to me, it's the same thing. You frame who you are at work. You don't let the work define you. You let your attitude and perspective of faith define you in the job. It's a God-given task from God to have a task to do. And if we embrace it and see it that way, then we'll be more apt to be faithful and diligent with it. And the bonus for us is there's a reward in eternity for it. There is a reward in eternity for faithful employment in time, space, and matter. Solomon, who built so many things and accomplished so much, he said, you know, there's nothing better. There's nothing better for a man or a woman to rejoice in their work. Just say, you know what? I gave a good effort this week. I had this project. I had that project. I showed up on time. I was efficient with my time. I improved my skills. I invested in me to make me better in my aptitude of what's required of me at work, where I've not been as good at work. I've done some extra homework. I watched this YouTube video, how to get better at this skill. I watched how to do this online so I could be better when I'm doing the computer at work. Like, you put in the effort to get better and you feel better about yourself. It's an upward spiral with the Lord because you're going forward with the stewardship he's given you. And that's how we want to work. That's what's so sad about a generation that won't work, because it challenges the very core essence of their being created by God, because we're created to do work. So if we're just living in a dumbed down society where we're not motivated and driven to be innovative and get after it and hustle and have reward for that, it dumbs down the human experience. That's why Marxism and communism are so counterintuitive to a Christian worldview. Not just because they're antichrist belief systems, but they also dumb down humanity to be less than what God created us to be. And that's why it's so important that we bring our hustle. That's why it's so important we just look for those things that will make us more effective and efficient in what the God-given task is under the sun that God has entrusted to us. We might think that we've got it dialed in and wired, but I read that book a couple years ago by Tillman Fertitta, who is the owner of the Houston Rockets and all these different casinos and stuff and restaurants like Bubblegum Shrimp. And he said there's always 5%. He said he can walk up to any of his restaurants and he sees 5% of improvement at any given time with either how the kitchen looks, the parking lot. Remember how Pastor Chuck at Costa Mesa used to pick up cigarette butts, trim this branch, always doing stuff. There's always 5%. The key in life is to look for the 5%, because if you're looking for the 5% of improvement, guess what? You'll be the 5% of fruit. Because 80% don't like their job, 20 feel better about it than most people, and out of that, the top 5%, they're the 5%. They're the 5% because they're looking for the 5%, how to get better. Something to think about. Some people just want to come in like on auto control, like a plane cruising to Dallas-Fort Worth when there's no wind, you know, and you're descending for like 200 miles since Arizona. You're slowly descending, just cruising on in. That's not how we go into eternity. You want to step in. We want to step into eternity valuing the work that God's given us to do. And we are told in Ephesians that we are his workmanship. We are saved by grace, that through faith, not of works, not religious works. But we're told we are his workmanship. And that passage actually follows scripture just a few verses before that, talking about how Jesus is exalted over everything and he's lifted up to the highest and he's raising us up to the heavenlies as well. So it's interesting where it talks about Jesus being exalted in the heavenlies and we're exalted in the heavenlies with him, but then it says we're saved by grace, that through faith, not of works, and we are his workmanship. So in other words, the work we're doing here is actually transforming us as the person and the character for the work we're going to do there. We're not on clouds and spirit bodies playing harps or something. We are coming back to the new heaven and the new earth with Jesus reigning in Jerusalem. And we're going to have purpose for all eternity in glorified bodies. And the next time you're going to work and dragging yourself in there 1 minute before you're due to be at work, just remember, you're going to glory. And there's something in that job that's preparing you for what's going to happen in eternity. That's how we need to look at it. That's how we need to see it, because that is the biblical truth. That's the harmony of scriptures. And we're told in our work, which I've been alluding to indirectly, but now specifically, that he's put eternity in our hearts. Because again, the work that was first given to us was in a sinless world, where in a sense, humanity was in eternity with no sin in the garden with God in fellowship. That's the original plan of work. But then with sin and being cast out, thorns and thistles and toil and pain and labor and all these things describe the human experience that we all understand and relate to. But even in the midst of going to work, if we say 9 to 5 or 8 to 4, where we might think work is defined, whether we work for someone else or independently or 1099 or W-2. He's put eternity in our hearts. God has put eternity in our hearts. Some people hate eternity, don't want to think about eternity, and they fight eternity every day when they're 405, 605, or the 91 grinding to work. They fight the thought of eternity. That's when you should be embracing the thought of eternity. When you're on the 91 grinding, you should be embracing the thought of eternity, because that's the strength and the encouragement to be going to work and do the things that God has for us. Eternity in our hearts is what elevates the work we're doing to a higher level of meaning, whatever it is we're doing. So it's good. We have God-given task that he has given us to be occupied with each one of us in our journey. And he's made it beautiful. There's beauty in the task. There's beauty in the journey. That's what Solomon is saying. There's beauty at lunch break, laughing with someone about something or just laughing at yourself for that you didn't get the invoice right and just being able to not take it so seriously. Be self-effacing with humor, with mistakes and errors. Or laugh because you closed the deal and everyone just made a ton of money and treat him for lunch. We're meant to have this beauty in the experience. It's not meant to be some horrible, miserable thing as a punishment for sin. It's actually meant to be a preparation for eternity and glory. And there's nothing better that we rejoice in what God's called us to do. It is truly a gift of God, all his labors. And eternity is over it and should be over it. And that's what's pulling us up and onward with our job. If the job was just the end of the journey, walking out of your cubicle with a box with things that belong to you, or getting a plaque for 17 years of faithful service, or 45 years of faithful service. My dad had a parade. When my dad retired from the Marine Corps, he had a parade. It was at Camp Del Mar. You know, when you're going down south, right before Commotion's at Harbor, Camp Del Mar's on your right there, right before the harbor exit. There's a parade grounds there. And usually whoever's in charge of Camp Del Mar is a colonel. My dad was lieutenant colonel, but he'd been a very faithful lieutenant colonel. And he could have been a colonel, but he had to change his main field of expertise in the Marines, and he didn't want to do it. So he retired a lieutenant colonel after 23 years, but they put him in charge of Camp Del Mar for the last 6 months of his career, and they gave him a big parade. I mean, like the Marine marching band, all this stuff. He had some generals and all this stuff. I was there in the bleachers, and that's how my dad was sent out for the Marine Corps. That's pretty awesome. You might end a job that way, like Greg McCune, who retired from the fire department, the big hullabaloo they had for him over there as a fire chief in Irvine, one of our former deacons. That's a big deal. They had the bagpipes and everything. Or you know what? You might just finish 35 years and no one even really says anything like, hope to see you at the Rotary Club. Who knows? But that's not the end of it in Jesus. In Jesus' name, that's just a completion like the Chronicles of Narnia. That just finishes this book. There's a new book to write. There's a new story. There's new adventures. And all that serves a purpose if we let the Lord be over it, again, in preparing us for the next thing in time, but really preparing us for the things of eternity. That every man should eat and drink and enjoy the good of all of his labor. It is a gift of God. I hope as we go forward in our journey, particularly even this year, that we would see it that way. Now we read on. Verse 14. I know that whatever God does, it shall be forever. Nothing can be added to it and nothing taken from it. God does it that men should fear before him. That which is has already been, and what is to be has already been, and God requires an account of what is past. Moreover, I saw under the sun, in the place of judgment, wickedness was there. And in the place of righteousness, iniquity was there. I said in my heart, God shall judge the righteous and the wicked, for there's a time there for every purpose and for every work. So here, Solomon with the Holy Spirit shifts gears to really focus on the sovereignty of God, the absolute final authority of God over his universe, over planet Earth, the crown jewel of the universe, and over humanity created in his image, on the crown jewel of the universe, planet Earth. Whatever God does, it shall be forever. God is eternal. I've said this many times, but growing up as a kid with my Catholic faith and going to catechism and mass there, and I always go back to Quantico, because when we lived in Quantico, I was in first, second, and third grade, and I went to catechism. So I was thinking a lot about God. I've mentioned this. it didn't quite make the book, but I used to go through the woods in Virginia. It was a time when you could just go look for box turtles and, you know, look for snakes or whatever and crayfish in the creeks and stuff. It literally was like where the red fern grows, me growing up those 3 years. And I would think about God. I'd find wild blackberries. My mom would make pies. I'd find holly and make Christmas wreaths on a coat hanger for my mom. Isn't that wonderful? Just picture that. Like, I mean, that's Hallmark. I lived that. And during those 3 years, I would often think about God. And I always come back to, but how does God exist? Like you know, they always say, like, where did God come from? It's like, you're not going to understand that. And God makes it very clear we're not going to understand that. And he said it best through the prophet Isaiah, as the heavens are above the earth, so high above you are my thoughts and ways. He is infinite, we're finite. It is impossible for us to comprehend God's eternal existence. Like so many other things in our journey, like our saving faith, we just have to believe he is who he is, right? At the burning bush, who did I say sent me? I am that I am sent you. God is who he is. God is God, and there is no other. Triune in nature, Father, Son, and Spirit. And he's outside our dimension. He sees the whole thing like a parade. God is sovereign, but it's not a fatal sovereignty. It's not a fatalistic sovereignty. There is self-determination. There are self-determined choices. There is cause and effect in this universe. Like it says in John, there's a sin leading to death, and there are sins that don't lead to death. And if you don't do that sin, it won't lead to death. Those are choices. And it's a huge mistake for any religious system or any person that builds a religious system to make God impersonal and fatalistic and humans robotic without choice. God is sovereign, and in his sovereignty over this universe, in this dimension, he has given us choice. And at times it's hard to understand his sovereignty and free will, but they both exist and they're both at work in time, space, and matter. And perfectly sealed fruit with perfection in eternity in a resurrected earth, this earth, in our resurrected bodies, with heaven on earth, Jesus reigning over it. All that is crooked and misunderstood will all be made straight. But in the meantime, God requires an account of the past, the present, and the future, because he sees it the way it all is. But we don't. So make good choices today, huh? Make good choices tomorrow. Respond appropriately, biblically, and as a spirit-filled woman when this thing comes up tomorrow or later in the week, or as a spirit-filled man. We're in the dimension. He's over the dimension. And ours is to obey what we know. That's why Solomon says it in the book. The whole matter is to fear God and obey his commandments. That's ours. But he is over everything. And he's right when he says, no man, no woman has ever fought God. And let's be honest, lots of people have fought God. They fought God with their pseudo-intellect. Well, Pastor Chuck Smith used to say this, and we find this to be true, that the fine line between genius and insanity. And you've seen some people that are really smart, where they think they're so smart, smarter than God, and then they just snap. The rubber band goes snap, and they go insane. And even someone like Voltaire, a pseudo-intellectual from the Enlightenment era, all he could say at the end of his life is, the one I denied, now I must go see face to face and give an account. Because why? Because he's put eternity in our hearts. We all know. No matter how much you suppress it, no matter how depraved our thinking is, no matter how delusional we become or how deceived by the devil become, we all know deep in our recesses of our very being that eternity is coming and there's an accountability to God with it. And there's nothing that people can do to stop it, prevent it, or change it. What a friend I found in Jesus Christ our King. 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
3: 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This is Madison Smith, one of your on-air hosts here at the station. You know, there's something special about music that reaches the heart in a way that words sometimes can't. There's something powerful about a melody and lyrics. Something in says the things we don't have words for. Sometimes it carries us through heartbreak, reminds us we're not alone, or helps us worship when life feels heavy. A song can meet you in the middle of traffic, in the kitchen late at night when you're cleaning up the dirty dishes, or during a moment where you just desperately need hope. Trust me, I've been there. And we're excited to say that music is back on K-Wave. If I had a little soundboard, you would hear some cheering, some applause. More worship, more encouragement, more songs that point you back to Jesus right here on your station for hope and encouragement, K-Wave. We're not just playing any songs, but we're playing songs that are filled with truth, worship that points your heart back to Jesus, lyrics that remind you that God is near, that He's faithful, He's still moving, even in the middle of whatever you're walking through. So our prayer is that these songs become part of your story. Coming up next, we've got Citizens, 10th Avenue North, Hillsong, Phil Wickham, Hope Darst. Keep it right here on your favorite SoCal station. 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
4: Maybe you've asked, why would a loving God send people to hell? 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
6: You know, this is kind of been an intense year for my wife and I, as far as life and death goes. In our congregation, we had 4 people pass away in just the first month and a half. And in my family, we lost another 3 people, 7 in less than 3 months. We're kind of struggling with death fatigue a bit. Now, God's been gracious in walking with us through this valley of the shadow of death, but still it's been a challenge. This past Saturday, I led the memorial service for my brother-in-law, Doug. Now, Doug was an incredibly kind man. He had a gentle spirit, was hardworking, a man of character. He loved the Lord. Doug also had Down syndrome. He was adopted by my in-laws when he was just 3 years old. His parents felt like caring for him was more than they could handle, so they gave him up for adoption. And my mother-in-law in particular had a special place in her heart for the handicapped, those with physical and mental impairments. So they raised him as their own, gave him a life of dignity and purpose he would not have had otherwise. Doug was never anything less than a full member of our family, as if he'd been born into it. I remember my mother-in-law one time sharing with me about the lessons people with handicaps and special needs have to share with us. Doug was gracious. He was quick to forgive, believed the best in people. He was different. I wonder if you have a Doug in your life, maybe a bag boy at the grocery store, someone who lives in your neighborhood, goes to your church, or who you see around town. Sometimes we're afraid to connect with people like this, but the Bible teaches that you and I are called to do this very thing. Paul writes in Romans chapter 12, verse 16, "Be of the same mind toward one another. Do not set your mind on high things, but associate with the humble. Do not be wise in your own opinion." The New Living Translation reads, "Don't be too proud to enjoy the company of ordinary people." The NIV, "Do not be proud, but be willing to associate with people of low position." And that ordinary quality, that lowness, that's not God's estimation. That's our culture's. You and I are to be intentional about stepping away from our circle of influence and comfort and to be willing to humble ourselves, connecting and building relationships with ones that are different. because very often they have something to teach us, to give us, that we would never otherwise gain. Their lives and weaknesses have enabled them to see things we never could, to understand what we haven't learned yet. Often a childlike faith, the very thing Jesus says we must have if we're to enter the kingdom of heaven. So ask the Lord to help you to slow down today and make time and space in your life for people that are different. Jesus stopped many times in his ministry to touch men and women just like this. We're called to do the same. Let's pray. Father, would you give us eyes to see the way you do? Lord, a patience and a willingness to learn, God, maybe from unlikely people, Lord, the very people you loved and designed, maybe differently, Lord, but people we can learn from. In Jesus' name, amen.
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Have you ever felt like you've come to the end of your rope? Well, there's good news. The Lord is good at picking us up when we've come to the end of ourselves. Up next, we've got Worn by 10th Avenue North here on K-Wave.

0: 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Well, K-Wave family, I don't know if you know this or not, but the joy of the Lord is your strength. The word of God is very clear that His joy is our strength. And that doesn't mean that everything is perfect. That doesn't mean that everything is going smoothly, but it does mean that no matter your circumstances, no matter the challenges that are surrounding you, the joy of the Lord will be what sustains you. For me personally, one thing that carries me through hard times is being able to worship, being able to lift up praise to the Lord. And that's exactly what we're going to continue doing here on K-Wave Praise. Coming up next, we've got Battle Drums Worship, Lion and Bear, Fresh Life Worship. Keep it right here. We've got some good tunes coming for you.
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rest in its waters, there's peace in the storm, there's light in the darkness. We're finally finding out that there's

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I don't know about you guys, but I am thankful to be rescued by the King of Kings and the Lord of Lords. And Josh Garrels is going to tell us about that in his song, His Wings, on K-Wave Praise.

0: 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This is Madison Smith, one of your on-air hosts here at K-Wave. I hope you guys are enjoying the music as much as I am. We have received so many wonderful feedback, notes on bringing music back to K-Wave. It's here, it's happening, and we're pumped for it. In this next hour, we've got some of your favorites. We've got Stephen Curtis Chapman, Hillsong, Sherry Youngward, and Maranatha Worship. You guys know if you tune in on Sundays that we share the whole Maranatha service out of San Diego at 9:15. I've got Brian here in the studio and he's correcting me. We all need a little correction sometime. 9:15 every Sunday, so make sure you tune in. But before we jump into this next block of music, I want to share a little bit about Taya from Hillsong. I love how the Lord is so kind. He's so kind to put people in our paths that we've always looked up to, that we've always gleaned from in their walks from the Lord. I have been able to meet Taya twice now, and she doesn't know this, but we will be best friends one day. She will be my mentor one day, and I'm videoing this for myself because I will show her this video one day. Taya, if you're listening, hi. We met the other week for the second time, but one of my favorite things about meeting people in ministry, whether that be church or whether that be worship, is when you meet someone that's just the same off the stage as they are on the stage. When you meet someone who has a pure heart before the Lord and is the real deal, that's the goal. That all of us would be the real deal when it comes to our walk with Jesus. There would be no performance, there would be no pretending, but that when we're squeezed, the only thing that would exude would be the name of Jesus. And the name of Jesus is exactly what we're going to focus on as we turn back into worship here on K-Wave Praise.
1: 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Romans 8 verse 28 says, "And we know that all things work together for good to those who love God." 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

0: Sharing life, delivering truth, giving hope, and your home for worship and the word on the weekends. 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Well, K-Wave family, I hope you've been enjoying this music. I know that I am. This is your friendly reminder that tomorrow is Sunday, the day of the Lord. Honestly, let's be real, every day is the day of the Lord, but it is the day that us Christians gather in the house of God, and I want to encourage you to get through those church doors tomorrow morning. Go ahead and set that alarm, lay out the outfit, text the friend to hold you accountable, make coffee plans with someone at church for after church. Just make sure you do whatever you got to do to get into the house of God. The Bible is very clear that we are to not neglect the gathering of the saints. Listen, we need each other. We need each other in the good times and in the hard times. So tell me right now, you're going to actually get to church tomorrow. Stay tuned. We've got more music coming up. Big Daddy Weave, Leland, Sarah Groves, Cochran and Company, all coming up next on K-Wave Praise.
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1: Have you ever thought about what God's grace can do in your life? 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
2: I wrote a book for all of you overly burdened, overly condemned, and overworked women.
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2: 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It's acceptance. It's blessing.
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2: Grace is the answer. 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
2: Well, we want you to know that we have a new host, and that's Mary Perro. And Robin is still with us, just she's not with us today. But Mary's going to be joining us a lot. And I'm so excited that Mary's like now on board with Women Worth Knowing. And we had a meeting yesterday, and boy, she's got the vision. She's got the vision just like Robin and I, and she's got the passion. So we're really excited about welcoming Mary. And you probably heard her when we did the podcast on Maud Kells, and Mary joined me in studio for all four episodes. But this is something different for you, Mary. Today, we have a live guest. And so this is your first time being able to host with a live guest.
3: I'm so excited about our guest today. I think her story is incredible. I've just gotten a little tidbit. I'm excited to be here and just to hear what she has to share with us. So I'll let you go on to the introduction, but I am delighted to be here.
2: Well, I got to interview Jeannie before, and I remember sitting across from her. We were doing an internet live show, and just sitting across from her, just like, holding back the tears.
3: Wow.
2: Because, Jeannie, I love the anointing on your life. I love your spirit. I think I love everything about you. I even like your husband. I just think you guys are like the dynamic duo. So one day I'm just praying, about guests, and it's like, have Jeannie Ouellette. I'm like, of course. Why haven't we had her before? But God's timing is perfect. So Jeannie, welcome to Women Worth Knowing. I'm so excited.
4: Oh, thank you so much. I feel so honored to be here. And one of the things I love is that Cheryl is totally a mentor of mine. I just love, her inspiration and what she's done. And I'm always excited to hear different things from her. So I'm just really happy to be here and be able to talk about something that's on my heart. I know what Cheryl was referring to before, actually when I had spoke to her, had to do with special needs. So that's really what a lot of this is going to be about, is special needs.
2: And I can't wait to get into that, because if you're a listener and you've got a special needs child, or you know someone with a special needs child, they need to hear this episode. So let me just start with a story about Jeannie, and just, this is another reason why I love her. She does a special needs ministry at our church right now, which is called Limitless, and it's just amazing. So one day I had a little boy who was severely autistic, and he was just so disruptive in the class, like major disruptive. And we only have two teachers in each Sunday school class. And so when there's a disruption like that, you're not allowed to leave the kids alone with any teacher. There always has to be at least two in the classroom. And there was no one there. And he refused to walk back into the classroom with the rest of the kids. And neither of us are allowed to leave our class. As the Lord would have it, one of the Sunday school directors happened to walk by right then. Again, she can't be alone with the child either. So she had to call security. So now there's security in this child. Well, this just makes them more upset. So we come into the classroom, and this little boy began to bang on the windows, bang on the door, because he's scared. Mm-hmm. And everything is frightening. And yet we can't open the door, and the kids are scared in class. And he just doesn't know how to control himself. He just doesn't know. And so my friend who's head of the Sunday school, she comes in and she said, we've got him in the office. You're going to have to tell his mom and bring her in. And it has to be you. And so I said, okay. So she comes and I said, your son's not here. Mm. And she had this look. And I said, but you kind of were concerned about that already. And she shakes her head. Yes, I was. And I said, I want you to know, first of all, we love you. Mm. And we don't have anything against you. We want to help you in whatever way. And I get to the office. I don't know how we're going to help this woman. And there's Jeannie, and she's playing with this little boy. And she's got him fully engaged.
3: Oh.
2: And he has calmed down. And he's like a dream child. You would never know there was any altercation at all. And I was kind of talking to the mom. She's pouring out her heart, and her struggle had been, it was incredible. It was the persecution that she had undergone because of her son, and from outside sources and at another church. It was tremendous. And so she's like, I don't know what to do. I've already spent all this money. Nothing's worked. And about that time, Jeannie walks in and she begins, like a ministering angel, sorry, Jeannie, to do this to you, to talk to this mom and say, I know your struggle. I understand. Mm. And this is, I'm going to walk through this with you and I'm going to help you. And I want you here at church on Sunday and I'll take your son. I've got this special needs ministry. I'll work with him. Ugh. And I'll do whatever it takes. And I see her. I just saw her like two Sundays ago. And she's there and she's found a home and she knows now that was like a year or 2 years ago.
4: 2 years ago, yeah.
2: Yeah. And she knows she's loved and she knows she's understood. And it just makes such a huge difference. So,
3: oh, it totally does. I think it's so important and so meaningful to feel seen and loved, whether you're the little boy who's feeling very hurt or afraid or misunderstood, or the mom who's frustrated not only for her child, but also for the ways that she's not been seen and not understood.
4: Honestly, that's one of many stories. There's just numerous stories of families that come to me and say that they've have been to churches and they've just have not felt wanted. They've said, we have no place for your child. So to them, that means no place for them.
3: Of course.
4: And, that story that Cheryl just told, that was God intervening, because he was a difficult boy, I'll be honest. But we just have such loving, amazing people that work under me, the volunteers that are just, they just wrap their arms around the children. And I just knew that was, I was really wanting to invest myself in the mom also, because I felt like she just was so defeated. I mean, she was getting calls at school saying, come get your child. You know, he's being disruptive. Most of the time, it's just the school's not really understanding, their journey. It's just that here's the child. It's not really what the parent's going through. I know the thing for me is I do walk in these shoes because I have a special needs daughter. Mm-hmm. So I've lived this life. I've felt, you know, pretty much what these parents have felt. And it just, the biggest thing for me, I think, that people don't realize is there's probably, I would say, 85% of the parents that we serve are single parents. Mm-hmm. I mean, moms, dads, and to walk alone in that journey,
3: yes,
4: is very difficult. So, you know, I just was determined to have the church wrap their arms around them.
2: You know, I love that so much, and that's what I've seen. But, you know, I want to launch into how you got to where you are now. And so let's just start with growing up. And then, you know, we'll talk about how you got into the ministry. And then I want to talk maybe second, because I know there's going to be at least two of these shows. But the second show, I really want to talk about the stories and these children and what this ministry entails and how the Lord has, you know, equipped you for this. But let's talk about your story first.
4: Okay, my story. So I grew up in a home that actually was not a home where there was any Christianity. It was a kind of a very dysfunctional family. I had an Italian father that loved to drink, and I had the mother that was always cooking or just not really with the kids so much. There was a lot of spiritual warfare going on in the home, and At that time, I must have been really sensitive to that. Now I know that it has something to do with discernment. I always felt a sense of God. I even prayed to God, just not even really knowing. You know, I just knew that I wanted that that peace and that comfort, because I was scared a lot of times. I did find out later on part of the spiritual warfare came from someone in the family that was dealing in the magic arts or the black arts. So that was in the house. And then I just for me, like, just, you know, I was a typical California teenager. I surfed and I did all you know, the fun things.
3: And she still has her beautiful long blonde hair.
2: Yes.
3: True Californian.
4: That I can't get rid of. I hold on to that. Even as I get older, I'm like, no. Yeah. So I just really never had a role model, you know, that kind of just spoke about Jesus to me or anything to me. Not that my mom at one point was a Catholic, so I got that from her. My dad, like I said, he was just a hard nut. He was a hard nut to crack. He was just one of those Italian men. And so I just remember when I was about 15 years old, I went to a Christian concert with a friend that invited me. And that just affected me so much. I was just like, that was just kind of a moment for me. I was like, wow, this is just amazing. It was just like, I felt so wonderful. However, it took me about until I was almost 19 to really accept Jesus. I was kind of a rebel, and I was like, okay, I'm gonna. And so I just remember when I was about 15 years old, I went to a Christian concert with a friend that invited me, and that just affected me so much. I was just like, that was just kind of a moment for me. I was like, wow, this is just amazing. It was just like, I felt so wonderful. However, it took me about until I was almost 19 to really accept Jesus. I was kind of a rebel, and I was like, okay, I'm gonna, you know, I know that I heard the word.

0: That is so typical of teenagers, yeah. Christian and non-Christian. I mean, I'm dealing with one of those, a grandchild. But it is, and I know I went through that same struggle. And my struggle, you know, I loved Jesus, I believed in him, but it was like, I think my will's better than your will.
1: Right.
0: You know, and it was just little things, but it's still, oh, it's so frustrating.
1: It was, and that's so true. And it was, I did have a sense of God, and I honestly, I wasn't using foul language. That always bothered me. I wasn't running with the wrong crowd. I mean, I had friends that wanted to drink and do all the other stuff, and I always felt like a conviction. I always felt like, oh, I can't do that. But so I started going to a church, and then on a Sunday morning, it was Easter morning, because it's just, this to me, Easter is just such a, it's special anyways, but this is just so meaningful for me. I just remember the altar call, the Easter altar call. And I just felt like I was floating off my feet, and just somehow I got to the altar. I don't even know how I got there, but I actually felt like I floated there. Mm. And that was when I actually gave my heart to Jesus. And I am, it still chokes me up. I still get emotional over it. And it just, from that time on, I remember I was only at the church for a very small amount of time, and somebody said, would you like to work in the children's ministry? Like, okay, yeah, I sure, you know, I could probably do that. And then I just fell in love with working in the children's ministry. I know Cheryl can contest to this. You just, there's something about working with children. You just, it's, I don't know, they're just so special to me. And so I remember them giving me a class. I was like 19. And there was a little boy that I didn't know much about special needs at the time, but I knew there was something that was not right about him. And his mom, she just looked so tired, and she just said, oh, you know, I know nobody really wants him in their class. And I said, well, I'll take him, and he can sit next to me, might be my helper. And it just, he just was so good. I mean, now I know he had autism, which I didn't know much about at all. And so I remember her telling me at the end of like a month, she said, you know, you welcomed my son where nobody welcomed my son. You know, you talked about Jesus to my son. And she said, there is a change in him. So I felt like, okay, Lord, wow, you know, this is something, I don't know much about special needs kids. I have no, you know, I have no idea. But I mean, at that time, really, nobody really knew. I mean, churches, they just, like, they would say, your child's bad, or, you know, there's a behavioral issue. Mm-hmm. Get him.
2: Yeah, there definitely wasn't as much information.
0: Right. Or the parents, you're not disciplining like you should be. And, you know, everybody had written parenting books.
2: Right.
0: So you figured, oh, I've got the wrong parenting book.
1: You know? That was it. And the thing that always makes me laugh to this day, they say, I was always that number that flashed in the sanctuary. I don't know if you guys remember the numbers.
0: Yes.
1: My number was always flashing in the sanctuary. And I thought, oh, you know, that's to me, that was so heartbreaking.
2: Okay, so just for people who don't know, because it took me a second to pick up on that, what you're referencing is when you have a child in children's ministry, if there's a problem or they need to call you out, then the number that you were given when you dropped off your child, am I correct?
1: That's correct.
2: Okay, so you were always sitting in church, and I can even feel that, like, just your cheeks burning. No one knows whose number that is, but you do.
1: Right.
2: And it's always your number.
1: Right.
2: And just that pressure maybe to...
1: Right. Or you kind of want to ignore it. Like, okay, that's not my number.
2: Yeah, something but, else, you know, going on, and that pressure,
1: And it's so, in those days, you know, it wasn't just special needs kids. It was like the behavior, you know, they say the behavioral child, you know, come get your behavioral child. And for me, like, no child, I never used the word bad. That was one word I even tell the volunteers in my class, please don't ever say that a child's bad, because I think that's, it sets something in that child. It keeps that on their mind. It's like a sticky thought that they cannot get rid of.
0: Yep.
1: And then they carry it with them, you know? And so I just said, please don't say that. So when I was teaching this little boy, I just felt really happy about that. And then it was a very small church. And I said, we need something where we can have a room for these children, you know? And they were kind enough to put a little tiny room. We had a few children with special needs. I actually said, though, I don't think the room should be painted red.
0: Oh, I agree. I agree.
2: There's maybe something. Not.
1: Which yeah. It was painted red. And I said, I think we need to get this red out of here.
2: Now, are you still, are you about 19 at this time?
1: Or is I'm
2: this
1: 19 at this time.
2: So at a very young age, yeah, almost at the beginning of receiving the Lord, you just have.

0: child on the spectrum. You know, there's so much hope for your child. They can do so much more. I mean, I can tell stories about our classroom. It's just the stories of them, we getting the children in this room and them doing nothing to them doing remarkable. I mean, it's just like God came in and said, okay, you know, I'm going to give this to them and their families.
1: Mm-hmm. You know, we're going to have to like pause here, which is great because it's kind of a cliffhanger. And we're going to come back the second half next week. And what I really want to talk about, again, like some of the stories, but how that you begin to kind of acknowledge and begin to help your daughter and how that journey will help others too. So that was my friend, Jeannie Ouellette, and she's going to come back next week for part two. And you don't want to miss it. And if you have a friend with special needs, have them listen. Have them listen.
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3: 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I think you've seen all his movies. I know I have. I saw the Ten Commandments with Charlton Heston. Remember that one? And The Prince of Egypt. They did an animated one back in the 90s. I enjoyed that one very much as well. But there's nothing quite like reading. The book is always better than the movie. You know what I mean? 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
10: You will know God is showing up to turn things around when he shows up in a way you can't explain.
11: Dr. Tony Evans says God is way too powerful to be predictable.
10: He will invade your ordinary with something extraordinary.
11: This is the Alternative Broadcast, featuring the timeless biblical teachings from the archives of Dr. Tony Evans. Many people believe the mistakes of their past have wiped out their spiritual future. But today, Dr. Evans reminds us it's not too late for anyone as he begins a powerful series of messages about imperfect people who went on to do great things for the Lord. Let's join him.
10: I want to start off with one of the most recognized characters in the Bible, a man named Moses. Moses is the author of the Pentateuch, the first five books of the Bible. He is one of the revered names in Jewish history. He's also a man who had to rebound. Let's start off reviewing very succinctly the life of Moses. He was born at a time when babies were being killed. Pharaoh had issued an order that all the children under the age of two were to be killed, and his parents, who had a lot of faith and knew that their child had been favored by God, Scripture says he was a beautiful or favored child by God, put him in a little wicker basket

0: and sent him down the Nile River, trusting God to deliver their baby boy. It just so happened that Pharaoh's daughter was bathing in the river when the wicker basket came her way. She saw the basket and saw the beautiful child and decided to take the child into her house, Pharaoh's house, and raise the child as her own. Miriam, Moses' sister, saw what happened, went home and told Mama that Pharaoh's daughter had picked up her brother, your son, out of the river, go apply for the nursemaid job. And wouldn't you know it, Moses' mother, Jochebed, was hired to raise her son in Pharaoh's house. Don't tell me God can't change things and turn things around. Here, one minute he getting ready to get killed, the next minute he growing up in Pharaoh's house, and his mama is being paid to raise him. Because God can turn things around on a dime. He's now, according to Acts chapter 7, a whole bunch in that chapter is written about Moses. It's a whole summary of his life. Acts chapter 7 says, and he grew in all the learning of Egypt. In other words, he was living large. He went to the best schools. He had the best education. He had the best opportunities. He's Pharaoh's son, so there's no financial worries. You know, he's the best dressed. He's got the best ride. He's well known. He would know about Egyptology and all the pyramids and all the great things of how advanced a culture it was. He was a man who was on the up and up, next in line to run Egypt. Acts chapter 7 says, about 40 years of age, he made a spiritual decision. And that is to suffer hardship with the people of God, then to enjoy the pleasures of Pharaoh and his kingdom. And I know why he made the decision, because mama is whispering in his ear. See, mama has raised him. So mama is telling him, you ain't Egyptian. So don't just think because you live in uptown, you Egyptian. You ain't Egyptian. You were born with the people of God. And so he comes to this spiritual decision to be associated, even though he had the opportunity to live large, with the people of God rather than Pharaoh and the culture and all of the evil associated with Egypt. He made that decision. So he was committed. But that's when he missed his shot. He missed his shot at the same age he was committed. So we're not talking about a person who wasn't committed and missed the shot, not in this situation. We're talking about somebody who had made the commitment to suffer ill treatment with the people of God, and at the time of his commitment, had a miscalculation. The story is told for us in Exodus chapter 2. And so let me look at it real quick with you. Exodus chapter 2, verse 11. Now it came about in those days when Moses had grown up, that he went out to his brethren and looked on their hard labors. He went out to his what? His brethren. See, because mama had told him, those are your brothers. And he saw an Egyptian beating a Hebrew. One of his what? Brethren. See, he wants you to know twice. Moses knew who he belonged to. So he looked this way and that way. And when he saw there was no one around, he struck down the Egyptian and hit him in the sand. He went out the next day, and behold, two Hebrews were fighting with each other. And he said to the one offender, why are you striking your companion? But he said, who are you, a prince? Who made you a prince or a judge over us? Are you intending to kill me as you killed the Egyptian? Then Moses was afraid and said, surely the matter has become known. Moses made a miscalculation. He saw an Egyptian messing up one of his brothers. And he said, I'm not going to let you get away with that because I have decided to associate with the people of God. And I'm supposed to be the one who's going to deliver Israel from Egypt. So let me start my delivering work right now. And he killed the Egyptian. He did what a lot of us do. Use human understanding to accomplish a divine goal. Use our own orientation, mentality, perspective to accomplish a legitimate goal. And notice, he didn't stop the fight. Now, if you Pharaoh's son, you can get attention just by standing there. But he was going to make a point. And he killed the Egyptian. Now, I don't quite know what his plan was. He was going to deliver Israel. I don't know whether he planned to kill one Egyptian at a time until he got the whole army or what. But he made a miscalculation. The other miscalculation says he looked this way and he looked that way, thinking nobody was there. Thinking nobody was there. He looked this way and that way, and thinking he could get away with it, he killed him. And you know it was a covert operation because he hit him. Now he figures, I'm a hero now because I have demonstrated where my commitment lies. He goes out the next day and he sees two of his brethren fighting. Two Hebrews are going at it with each other. Now he ain't trying to kill one of them. He's coming out saying, can we all get along? That's what he says. He says, can we get along, brothers? Why we have to fight? Then one of the two who are fighting says to him, who made you prince over us? Now, I know they made you prince in Egypt, but who made you prince over us? Are you going to kill us like you killed the Egyptian? And he knew the matter had been made known. All he made was one bad decision, and his whole world collapsed. I wonder if there's anybody here who can look back over your life and you're still dealing with that decision. There's not a lot of people who haven't missed shots and made decisions that years later you're still having to deal with. Verse 15, when Pharaoh heard of this matter, he tried to kill Moses, but Moses fled from the presence of Pharaoh and settled in the land of Midian. That's an African tribe. And he sat down by a well. Life as he had known it for 40 years is now over. It's over. When we find Moses in chapter 3, verse 1, watch this now. He is 80 years old. For he had been in the wilderness 40 years, according to Acts chapter 7. So there has now been 40 years of repercussion for a decision 40 years ago. Maybe your thing hasn't lasted for 40 years, but there are plenty of us who have extended repercussions, emotional repercussions, or physical repercussions, or attitudinal repercussions, or relationship repercussions that we're still trying to work ourselves out of because of a decision a long time ago. Chapter 3, verse 1. Now Moses was pastoring the flock of Jethro, his father. I mean, that's not the glorious job. That's not like being the son of Pharaoh and being next in line to run the nation of Egypt. He is shepherding sheep. He's had 40 years of making no progress. And the only job he can get is shepherding the flock of his father-in-law. Now, at 80 years old, it would be easy to think it's too late. At 80 years old, it would be easy to think nothing's going to ever change for me. At 80 years old, it would be easy to think that my tomorrows will be like my todays and like my yesterdays, that nothing will change. I am forever doomed to this miserable shepherding life because that's the best I can ever hope for. I want to let you know today, if you're still here, it's not too late. Now, Moses was pasturing the flock of Jethro, his father-in-law, the priest of Midian, and he led the flock to the west side of the wilderness and came to Horeb. Horeb, the mountain of God, is Mount Sinai. In other words, he had an encounter that would change his past and give him a brand new future in the presence of God. You see, when you're in a Moses situation and you've been living month after month, year after year, dealing with repercussions of missed shots and are in need of a rebound, let me tell you what you don't need. You don't need another sermon. When you're in Moses' situation, You need a fresh encounter with God. Because let me tell you something about God. When you get a fresh encounter with him, Joel 2 says, he is so good, he can give you back the years that the locusts have taken away. The locusts had taken away 40 years of Moses' life because of a decision he made. And God, with the flip of a switch in chapter 3, is going to take those whole 40 years and use them. Now, that doesn't get rid of the consequences. He still had 40 lost years. But the beauty of God is that he can give back the value of those years that have been lost due to the pain and the hurt of a missed shot in your life. The place for you and me to go when we're dealing with the consequences of our own mistakes, miscalculations, missed shots, is in his presence. That's more than a sermon, a seminar, and a song. That is being desperate for you.
1: Dr. Evans will have more for us on how spending time in the presence of God can heal our past and redirect our future when he continues our message in just a moment. 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
0: Moses is hanging out in God's presence, and all of a sudden, a bush is on fire. Now we're told, Moses doesn't know this yet, but we're told it was the angel of the Lord in the bush. The pre-incarnate Christ, if you will, is in the bush, and the bush is on fire. Now I'm going to tell you a secret right now. Here's a secret. I'm going to tell you how you know when God is showing up. I'm getting ready to tell you from this burning bush how you know when God is getting ready to invade your ordinary with his extraordinary. Because he tells you. This is called, theologians call this Shekinah glory. Shekinah glory is the visible manifestation of God. Shekinah glory is when God shows up, you can see him. Because by nature, God is invisible because God is a spirit. But what God does when he wants to make himself visible is show up, and you can know when he's showing up. You say, well, how do I know when he's showing up? Well, Here we have a bush that's on fire. And we're told it was God showing up, because it says the angel of the Lord came and there was a bush that was on fire. But here it is, the last line of verse 2 and then verse 3. Yet the bush was not consumed. Verse 3, so Moses said, I must turn aside now and see this marvelous sight, why the bush is not burned up. In other words, a bush on fire is nothing special. If you're in a hot wilderness, stuff gets dry and fires start. There's nothing unique about a fire in a bush in the wilderness. What is different is a fire in a bush in a wilderness and nothing's burning up. Something wrong with that. That's not normal. That's not expected. How do you know when God is ready to break through to your situation? Because he will invade your ordinary with something extraordinary. He will come to your normal with something abnormal. He will create a scenario you can't explain. When God creates a scenario that doesn't make sense, it's not supposed to. You will know God is showing up in your misshot situation to turn things around in spite of the consequences when he shows up in a way you can't explain. Don't ignore God showing up in a way you can't explain it. The reason you can't explain it is because it's God showing up. And I can show you time after time after time when God was ready to move in a situation that looked like it was too late, the thing that God always did was show up in a way that human understanding couldn't explain it. So if you're in the mountain of God, you're in God's presence, and you're looking for a change, look for what you can't explain. See, because his ways are not your ways. His thoughts are not your thoughts. As high as the heaven is above the earth, that's how different you and God is. So when you see that difference, it's because it's God, because he's not like you. Did not show up in a way that you could not explain. So Moses said, I have to figure this one out. I got to, look, he says, Moses, I must turn aside. Say, turn aside. In other words, I can't ignore this. I can't ignore what I can't explain. I can't explain it, but neither can I ignore it. I must turn aside and I must look at this. Watch this. I like his adjectival expression. Marvelous sight. This is a wonder. This is a wonder. This is something that is different. I must turn aside to this marvelous sight. Why the bush is not burned up? He got a question. He's saying, I don't understand. This doesn't make sense. Because I've been out here 40 years and I've never seen this. This is new. This is different. Not a bush on fire, but a bush on fire that won't burn up. I don't understand this. So he turns aside. Now, verse 4 is your key here. When the Lord saw he turned aside to look, God called to him from the midst of the bush. Watch this. When God saw that he turned aside, God spoke. God did not reveal himself to Moses until Moses turned aside to look. In other words, until he responded to what he had, God wouldn't give him more. A lot of us want more, but we haven't turned to look at what he's already doing. We haven't responded to what he's already doing. We wonder why we don't get more. We don't get more because he doesn't see you doing anything with what he's just given you. He's just given you something you ain't never seen before, and that's a bush that will not burn. You mean you're going to ignore that? You're going to turn away from that? Man can't explain. If man can't explain it, you better look at it, because it's God trying to show you something at another level. It wasn't until he turned aside When he turned aside, guess what he heard? He heard two words. Moses, Moses. Moses says, here I am. Then he said, watch this now. Do not come near here. Because he's on his way to take a closer look at this. God stops him and says, no, don't come all the way over here. Remove your sandals from your feet, for the place on which you stand is holy ground. Humble yourself. Go low in the presence of my holiness. I've got a plan for you. Now watch this now as we close. The Lord said, I have surely seen the affliction of my people who are in Egypt. I've heard their cry. Verse 8, I came down to deliver them from the power of the Egyptians. Verse 9, now behold, the cry of the sons of Israel has come to me. Furthermore, I have seen the oppression with which the Egyptians have oppressed them. Therefore, come now and I will send you to Pharaoh so that you may bring my people, the sons of Israel, out of Egypt. What? Oh, no, he didn't. For 40 years, he was being prepared to be a leader. For 40 years, he was out of leadership. Kinda. He was actually still in leadership. He was just leading sheep. Because sheep are dumb. As far as he was concerned, it was too late. But what God did was give him 40 years of uptown preparation, then 40 years of downtown preparation. The second preparation came because of the missed shot, but God was still going to use it all because he was getting ready to lead the sheep of Israel out of Egypt into the promised land. What I'm saying is, even in the consequences, as painful as they are, God is so great, he can hit a bullseye with a crooked stick. He can take lemons and still come up with lemonade. He can take a mess and still create a miracle. It does not justify wrong decisions. It does not relieve all the consequences, but God is so big. He's not even willing to let your mess him up. But hold it, there's one other thing in this passage. He doesn't get called back into service until something else happens. He says, I have heard the cries of my people, and now I'm ready to deliver them. Here's something you all have to know. We all have to know. God is always doing more than one thing at a time. You're not the only one he's working with. Moses, I'm working with you over here in the desert by yourself. But I got a whole nation over here who hasn't cried out to me yet. And I'm not going to deliver them until they cry. They're enjoying Egypt too much. But one day, it's going to get real bad and they're going to need me. So while you over here dealing with your issues, they over here dealing with their issues. I'm going to work with you over here in your issues with some sheep while I'm waiting on them over here to know that they need me. The last three verses of chapter 2 says that they, when they couldn't take it anymore, they cried out to God. When they cried out to God, chapter 3 verse 1 says, now Moses was watching the sheep over here. So while he's working with Moses, he's working with them to bring one broken man back to one broken nation. God is always hooking stuff up. So what happens? He goes into God's presence. He responds to God's person. He gets God's program. And then he's going to experience God's power because he's going to turn that mama out. He's going into Egypt with power he never knew in the desert when he got back on the page with God. Nothing wasted with God. All I'm trying to tell you is it's not too late. Don't be satisfied with where you are in the wilderness, even if it was your mistake that got you there. It's time for a rebound. But you got to be in his presence in order to see the marvelous thing that he's doing, in order for you to turn and look in that direction, in order for him to call you by name so that he can recommission you to service. And then when God brings you back, you'll have a testimony of what God can do when it looked like it was too late. A while back, I went to McDonald's. I ordered one of them numbers. They asked me, do you want it supersized? I said, do you want it bigger? I said, nah, give me regular. She asked me again, are you sure you don't want to supersize? I said, no, just give me regular. And I got regular and drove off. Of course, they offered me supersize. If you're tired of regular, regular living, ordinary living, God is offering you supersize. He just supersized Moses. Moses 40 years ago was waiting to be king. Now he says, you are my man, and I am going to use you to set my people. I'm going to supersize you. Don't be satisfied with sheep when God is ready to supersize you for something better. It's not too late, but it only is that way in his presence.
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3: 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Michael David here to let you know. Up next, we're going to join the Ryan Reese Show, so stay with us for that. Also, this is Memorial Day weekend. Now, some people consider this to be the unofficial beginning of summer, and here in Southern California, we definitely see that. You'll probably see more people on the beach starting this weekend, and that will continue all summer long, all the way until the unofficial end of summer, which is Labor Day weekend, but that happens in September. But we've got to remember what Memorial Day actually is. I can understand why we'd say it'd be considered to be the unofficial beginning of summer, since kids tend to be out of school and people and families and friends tend to go and do more summery type things starting this weekend. But keep in mind what Memorial Day is, and what it is a federal holiday here in the United States for mourning the U.S. military personnel who died while serving in the United States Armed Forces. It's observed on the last Monday of May, and we're definitely thankful and grateful for all of those who paid the ultimate price so that we could live our lives in freedom today. So I have just a blessed Memorial Day weekend.
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5: A so-called expert in Canada is now advocating that those who suffer with eating disorders should be eligible to be killed by euthanasia. Already, innocent people in Canada have been approved for death for things like poverty, disability, and reasons outside of any terminal diagnosis. During parliamentary debates about the continued legalization and expansion of Canada's MAID program, Dr. Mona Gupta was pressed about whether or not conditions like eating disorders are sufficient reasons for euthanasia, to which she replied, "Potentially, euthanasia laws have a proven track record of expansion far beyond the initial safeguards. When the sanctity of life is discarded, no one is safe in the long term."
4: For more information, follow us on social media at Life Issues Institute.
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8: 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Are you ready?
9: All right. So this show, this Saturday evening show, is going to be, it's located actually in Boise, Idaho. I'm actually in a location with Curtis Hoppe. A lot of you guys could definitely know about him. He's an artist. You're a hip-hop artist.
10: Yes.
9: Hip-hop artist. You're a Christian, obviously. And you have a lot of, you've been getting a lot of radio play. Your social media clips, your reels are going viral. I mean, we were just looking at one right now that just took off, 141,000 views, where you're chilling in the, you've been doing this like Uber rides and you're playing your music.
10: Yeah.
9: I want you to talk about all that, but a lot of you guys have probably heard his music on radio. You are from Boise, Idaho, and you're a young guy, you're married, you got 2-year-old.
10: One-year-old
9: twins,
10: mm-hmm.
9: And you're dropping songs consistently, and they're amazing, and they hit. I was listening to one on the way here. What was it called?
10: Vine.
9: Boom. That song was sick. And also that other one that they sent me, really good, amazing stuff. But dude, you got a story. But before we get into your story of how you got into the music industry and how you started producing your own stuff, because you produce it all, you're getting it out, and it just kind of has taken off over time.
10: I mean, I don't fully produce. I usually sit with my producer. I work with this guy named Jalapeno.
9: Yeah.
10: And we just sit together, and he's the genius. He knows all the words, and I'm like, put a little whoop-de-doo right there.
9: Yeah, yeah, yeah. But what I like about your story that we're going to get into is, you know, your story is you basically came. You weren't like born into this scene. You weren't born into a bunch of wealth. You didn't have a lot growing up, and you worked your butt off, and now you're doing amazing songs, amazing music, and just really taking off. This story today is going to be extremely inspiring. So stay tuned for the journey. But I want to do a little I want to go to the end of the story right now, and I'm going to talk about everything that's going on with you.
10: Yeah.
9: There's a lot of amazing things, and I haven't talked to you for a while. Then I want to go back to how it all started. So at this moment, you're getting radio play. I'm watching your Instagram. You're like walking down arenas, and you're singing your songs.
10: Oh, yeah.
9: And people are looking at you, tripping out.
10: Yeah.
9: Tell me about what's happening. Curtis Hoppe, your name is Curtis, and then Hoppe is
10: Hoppie.
9: Hoppie. Look him up on Instagram to see the stuff. But what are you doing in those arenas?
10: Honestly, I'm just like, hey, man, we got to find a way to get people to pay attention.
9: Yeah.
10: That's it. Like, you know, I had my life changed by the gospel and Jesus. And like, sometimes if I'm just trying to do this and that, you know, and I can post a picture of a clip of me singing a song, and it, you know, it does, you know, people will enjoy it.
9: Yeah.
10: But it's like, if I want to reach the world, I need to shock the world a little bit.
9: You're doing some wild stuff though on your social media.
10: Yeah.
9: I mean, there's a video of him. And what's that song that you're singing, that the Jesus song?
10: Oh, Nothing. It's called Nothing.
9: Yeah, what's the chorus?
10: Jesus, I ain't rolling on nothing. I ain't rolling on nothing. Nothing.
9: And you're coming down, and you'll be a huge arena of like 20,000 people, and you're singing the song, and you're jumping up and down the stairs coming down, and your wife's probably filming it.
10: Yeah, my wife's filming for me. Yeah.
9: And then people are like looking like, what? Like, what is going on right now? It's epic. And you'll be like in Target, or you'll be in arena, or just wherever, dude. That was going on for a long time.
10: Yeah.
9: And now what I've noticed also on your social media
10: is
9: you're doing Uber rides.
10: Yeah.
9: So, dude, and that, dude, it's amazing the response of some of the people.
10: Dude, I love, honestly, I enjoy driving Uber.
9: Yeah.
10: I do it for multiple reasons. Obviously, I love being able to talk to people and show my music. But at the same time, me and my wife were going through this season of like, hey, we're going to have kids.
9: Yeah.
10: And I would normally tour, and a lot of my income came from touring.
9: Yeah.
10: So basically what I did was like, I'm going to slow down from touring so I can be a good husband and a good father when I have kids.
9: Yeah.
10: And I was like, I need to kind of take advantage of what's going on here, because I'm starting to see what's happening while I'm driving Ubers. Like, people actually, they're always asking, like, what do you do other than Uber and stuff like that. So it leads to these conversations, whether it be about music or about Jesus or these types of things. So I was like, I need to buy a camera.
9: Yeah.
10: You know, first off, to keep me safe, just in case, because you never know what's going to go inside, you know. And second off, we need to catch some of these reactions and put them online. So,
9: and they are phenomenal. You're getting paid and you're getting free content.
10: Yeah, come on,
9: Dude, so yeah. There was the one for the new song you have coming out. It's that one reel that has 141,000 views we just looked at.
10: It's for Vine.
9: And for Vine. Mm-hmm. Yeah, for the Vine. And you put it on. So tell us what this actually looks like. So you're driving an Uber. Random people get in, and how do you approach them?
10: You get, it's the same. So Uber is like the same conversation,
9: and
10: that goes different directions every time. Yeah. Every time you get in, Uber is like, "Hey, how you doing? Oh, doing pretty good, man. Hey, how was your night? Had a pretty good night. Oh, well, that's good to hear, man." And they're like, "Well, what brought you to Boise?" Or I'll say, "What brought you to Boise?" Yeah. And they'll say something there, and then they'll say, "What brought you to Boise?" And then for me, it's a part of my story.
9: Yeah.
10: I actually came here because I love, because I make music, and I start telling my story, and then it leads to, well, can I hear some of your music?
9: Yes.
10: You know, and it's just like, you just go through these, and you get people who, you know, don't care, and then you get people who are like,
9: yeah, they're vibing.
10: No
9: out.
10: Way.
9: Yeah.
10: And you see that people like are in their own world, or, and I think like sometimes when people aren't paying attention to your music, it's because everyone's going through something.
9: Yeah.
10: So they're just like, oh, Joe Schmo doesn't like me, or, you know, so they're just in another world. But then once the music is done, they're like, wow, that was awesome.
9: Yeah.
10: You know? So like everyone is usually kind, but, and then I just go through and I just take the best ones and I'm like, I'm going to edit this. And I'm going to put it out there, and like, it's done well. I've had quite a few go like actual viral. Just a couple weeks ago, March, I had this song called Me Plus You Equals Pie. Yeah. Not necessarily my most well-known loved song or anything, but I posted an Uber video about it on Pi Day 3.14.
9: Okay.
10: And then it just did 1.8 million views. Just.
9: Oh, are you serious?
10: Yeah. Yeah. I
9: didn't know that.
10: 90,000 people liked it.
9: Oh my goodness.
10: People love, they love the Uber content.
9: They love it. I love it. I love it.
10: You feel like a fly on the wall.
9: Yeah.
10: You know?
9: Because they don't know anything that's going on. These people just get in, and obviously everyone knows the Uber program. They're walking out doing whatever, and then next you know, they're like, and you see them like vibing out. They're like, and then the one that we were talking about, the guy gets in the car, he's like, wait, you're that Christian rapper guy. Oh my gosh, this guy has like hundreds of thousands of, and the guy's like, no way, really? Oh, what? And they probably just got out of a bar or something, and it's the funniest interaction. And then you put the music on, and they're like, they're just like pumped on it. And
10: it was cool, because at the end, he's like, what's your story? Have you always been a Christian? So it actually leads to them being interested in my actual story. And you don't see it on that video, but there's another 10 minutes of me breaking down my story of how God reached my heart to those guys. And at the end, they're like, thank you so much. And like, people are so grateful, like, hear your testimony, even if some people don't believe it, or, I mean, they don't. The thing is, what I find is people may not believe in Jesus, but when you're telling your testimony, they would either have to, they would have to say, like, see, this person is a liar.
9: Yeah.
10: Right. Or this is his truth, you know?
9: Yeah.
10: And you see it like breaks through a lot of things. That's one thing I like about music and driving Uber, is like, this moment was a real moment that we had. And then it led to another real moment where they got to like just see this like transparency into it, you know?
9: You know what? Just to encourage the listeners, you already know too, but testimony is important. You know, I travel around and I tell my testimony in schools all over the world. And, you know, at one point I kind of got, I'm like, man, I'm tired of this. But the impact of the testimony, because at the end of the day, people can listen to Bible study and be like, okay, whatever. Like, the guys, you know, they're teaching stuff out of the Bible, but they might not think the Bible's even a real book.
10: Mm-hmm.
9: But your testimony, it's your story to where you got to. And that's, like you said, they know if it's real or if you're lying.
10: Yeah.
9: And that has so much impact that will lead people to open their hearts to Jesus. So my point is, never stop telling your guys' testimony. And everyone has a testimony. And, you know, some people may say, well, I don't have a radical testimony. I never did drugs or went out and did all this. That's the most powerful testimony.
10: Yeah.
9: Living in a world where sin is like, it's like normal. Like if you don't go out and like party and drink, you're like the oddball.
10: Mm-hmm.
9: The fact that you're able to like stay separated from that and actually live an amazing life, like just live for God.
10: Mm-hmm.
9: That's the most powerful testimony, because obviously, you know, it's easy to go out and drink and easy to get drunk and easy to go do, you know,
10: yeah.
9: have sex and watch porn. That's easy.
10: Mm-hmm.
9: To do.
10: Yeah.
9: But to actually withdraw and stand away from that and stand for something, that, my friend, is the hardest thing.
10: Yeah, I think if you just tell your testimony, I think people actually, I think it's more powerful than you think.
9: It is.
10: You're the one who thinks it's not as powerful. Like myself, sometimes I'm like, you know, my story's not that great. But I used to think Curtis Hoppe, right? That's my name.
9: Yeah.
10: I used to be like, oh, that last name's not that cool. Right?
9: Yeah.
10: But that's because it's mine and I've heard it my entire life.
9: Yeah.
10: You know? So your last name might actually be super cool. And people might think your name is cool,
9: yeah.
10: but you think it's normal because it's yours.
9: Yeah.
10: You know? So but if you put it out there, people might think your name is cool.
9: Yeah.
10: You know, call it name, call it your story, call it your testimony. But
9: yeah, it's true. No, yeah. It is very true. And you'll continue to encourage people. Okay, so now another thing I got to ask you. Well, you answered the question. You're not touring a lot. You're only doing certain tour dates. Right?
10: I do one-off shows.
9: Yeah, fly in, fly out or whatever, yeah. Mm-hmm. Yeah, you're not going on tour, gotcha.
10: Yeah.
9: That's what I'm actually working on doing this year, too. More of that, kind of, because, I'm in a different...
10: It can be tough.
9: I'm in a crazy season
10: yeah.
9: right now. So, so you're married and you had... Okay, so... You had twins. Let's talk about this.
10: Twin boys.
9: Fraternal twin boys. So your wife dropped a couple extra eggs down there.
10: Yeah.
9: And boom. And like I was saying before the show, you got to watch out on the next one.
10: Yeah.
9: My friend has three sets of twins. You know, this could be a thing.
10: Yeah. Yeah.
9: But you were hopeful.
10: Maybe. I'm okay with it. Give me two boys, two girls, and we're weird. We're like, maybe we'll adopt two more too.
9: Wait. How? So how is it having twins? Because I know I have triplets, and that was crazy. I mean, is it?
10: You have triplets.
9: I have triplet daughters. Now that you have twins, you're looking at me like. What?
10: You're a monster.
9: Exactly.
10: Yeah.
9: So I have triple 8-year-olds.
10: Wow.
9: Girls.
10: Let's go. You made it.
9: Two identical twins and a fraternal.
10: Girls, I'm afraid to be a girl dad.
9: You'll be a good one.
10: Thank you.
9: You'll be a good one. I didn't care if I had boys or girls, honestly. I was just like, whatever happens.
10: I wanted a boy and a girl. That was my thing. I was like, one and the other. And we actually waited until birth. So we never found out the gender. So I got to be the dude who was like, it's a boy.
9: Yeah.
10: It's another boy.
9: Yeah.
10: Yeah. That's awesome. That was great.
9: Yeah. We ended up getting a boy later on, like a couple years later. So I have a 4-year-old, but that's it. I'm done. I mean, I'm done.
10: Let's go.
9: So you got the twins. That's amazing. And now you're dropping songs. You've been doing some fly out dates. So what do you consider your music? What's the genre so people can look it up and tell them where to look it up, and then we're gonna get into your story.
10: So for me, I would say what people usually are driven to me for is my Christian hip hop, Christian rap. But all my music is kind of melodic in its own way, mm-hmm. right? And I struggle with staying in the same lane.
9: Right.
10: I'm like super ADHD, so I'm going all across the board most of the time. I'm putting together an album right now, and like the album goes from Christian rap to like almost pop punk style.
9: Really?
10: To even some like indie folk.
9: Really?
10: I've been loving like...
9: Folk? I've heard that.
10: Yeah, like so comparable to my brother... I was like, dude, you should listen to this guy, Zach Bryan.
9: Okay.
10: And I listened to it and I was like, the storytelling is amazing in this. And like, it wasn't something I would normally have just picked up.
9: Yeah.
10: But just the sound of it and the style that they tell their stories.
9: Yeah.
10: I was like, I like this. And I just one day decided I'm going to try one of these songs. And
9: is this Jalapeno? Is he busting all the music out for all this
10: stuff? Most of my stuff.
9: Okay.
10: Um, So I just randomly, and then I even had like, I have one that's like a mixture of that and like hyper pop. So you'll just know when I make the type of music that I'm feeling in that moment, the way I feel like God has wanted me to make. Because I don't like to always have to make the same stuff because I feel like I get kind of trapped in a box or not that I'm like, oh, I don't want to be boxed, but like, it's just, I want to do what I feel like doing in that time, you know?
9: If you look at anyone's cell phone or their, their phones, their music library, everyone has everything. Everything. I listen to everything.
10: Yeah.
9: All styles. I mean, it depends kind of what I'm into. Mm-hmm. I'm not stuck in any particular music. So, dude, I understand that.
10: Yeah.
9: I understand that. That's awesome. Any events that are planned here in the Boise area?
10: So we're going to do The Promised, which we did last year.
9: What's that?
10: The Promised is, so basically I have a group of friends, me, Spencer Bolio, and Derek Ryan, used to be formerly known as Vito OT. And we put together this event every year called The Promised. Last year was 2 days. This one's going to be 1 day. And we have a ministry called Upside Down Kingdoms, right? And what Upside Down Kingdoms is we're a group of people who really want to see revival in our city. And one of the places we specialize is putting on events. And we put together events that are spirit-led, spirit-filled events that create that are not specifically by any church putting it on, but a gathering, a unity, solid event where people can come, experience the Holy Spirit, and be given an opportunity through music and speaking, and be given an opportunity to receive God, and be baptized.
9: Yeah.
10: And we do these. And last year we had like 400 people show up.
9: That's awesome.
10: This, we just did one February 10th it was at Capitol, but it's like, it didn't have like any actual, Capitol just let us use their spot as the venue.
9: Yeah.
10: And we were able to bring in over 500 people for that one. And that was, we were, not that it's all about like this or anything, but we were able to sell 500 tickets to this event, you know.
9: That's amazing.
10: With no, you know, no major headliners, anything. And it's really cool to us. It's like, hey, this is something that's actually sustainable.
9: Yeah.
10: And we have a group of people who care enough to help us to keep pushing forward, you know. Yeah. So we've got that. And then October 10th, actually at Calvary here, we're going to have The Promised again.
9: Dude, that's awesome.
10: And it's going to be 1 day this time.
9: October 10th?
10: October 10th.
9: I have to have Lucas put that on my calendar.
10: Yeah, dude, we were trying to get you last time.
9: Because I was going to, as you were saying this, you were talking to me, and I'm like, I was going to ask, my next question was, like,
10: I think you were in Mexico.
9: You were telling me about some event to be a part of, but I was on tour.
10: Yeah, it ended up raining, too. It was crazy. It was an outdoor event, raining, and we still had 400 people show up.
9: Dude, that's phenomenal.
10: It was so cool. This one's free, though. It's not a ticketed event. We really want it to be an event where everyone is welcome. Everybody can come through.
9: October 10th, you said?
10: Mm-hmm.
9: That's on a Thursday.
10: That might be the day.
9: So it's on a Thursday.
10: I think that might be it. Okay. I mean, because that's what...
9: But you know it's October 10th.
10: I got a text about it yesterday.
9: Oh, okay.
10: From Mr. Derek Ryan himself.
9: Dude, that's amazing. This is going to be amazing. Well, dude, yeah, I would love to be a part of whatever, however I can. That would be phenomenal. So, The Promise, and now all these are, what style, is it all hip-hop or is it different?
10: No, we usually do different styles. I mean, we got me, Derek, and Spencer ourselves are all kind of different artists.
9: Yeah.
10: Right, where Derek is a little more rap heavy, wordy, you know, with his lyrics, so he's like very lyrical and stuff.
9: Is
10: like
9: that
10: that
9: blonde guy?
10: No, that's Spencer. Spencer does like,
9: he used to do events here, or has
10: Derek
9: events?
10: We've done events here. We did the worship release, which actually turned into The Promised.
9: Got it.
10: But so Spencer's the white dude with kind of like curly hair. He sings like lo-fi. He's got a lot of lo-fi hymns and stuff like that. Derek used to rap a lot harder. I've been kind of like introducing him to more some melodies and stuff. He's got like such a low, like I describe his voice to be, he could probably play the voice of God in like a Bruce Almighty movie. And then you got me, who I just, you know, I just like to try and make good music. That's like my main thing, is I just want to make good music.
9: It's good. It is good. All right. Well, it sounds like there's a lot of cool things going on with you. Now, let's get into this story. Let's do a little rewind.
10: Mm-hmm.
9: So you said you came to Boise for music, or are you from Boise?
10: I came here actually for music.
9: From where?
10: From Washington.
9: Okay, so just next door.
10: But I wasn't born in Washington. I was born in Las Vegas.
9: Vegas.
10: First 17 years, born and raised in Las Vegas.
9: And that's, I remember hearing your story before, and that's kind of where everything was kind of crazy for you, right?
10: Little crazy. I mean, I don't think there's such thing as a life in Vegas that's not kind of crazy.
9: Exactly.
10: I mean, depending on where you live, the crazier it is, and the different styles of crazy that you're going to get, you know?
9: Right. Yeah.
10: I grew up in a trailer park in the east side of Las Vegas, went to a high school that had 4,000 kids, had every gang you could think of. There was a fight every day at lunch. Walking through the halls is like
9: you're, don't touch anyone.
10: Well, you're just cramped. There's so many people. One time I was walking through in the halls, and this is just a side note, really. And this guy was walking out with a big old smile on his face, and this other guy says, "What you smiling about?" And then he got a smile and says, "'Cause I'm happy." And then knocked out the dude who said
9: that to him.
10: I was just like, dang.
9: Because I'm happy. Boom.
10: Yeah, I mean, and I think living in a place like that sometimes made me feel like, oh, there's so much danger going on, but I'm not in danger.
9: You thought, yeah.
10: Because I'm not always the dude that they're mad at. There's so many people. So it's like when there's a fight, my instincts say, run to it. And watch.
9: And watch.
10: You know, that was like,
9: I have those same instincts.
10: Yeah.
9: Even kind of now, I see something pop off. I'm like, what's going to happen?
10: I'm like, oh, and other people are like, let's get out of here.
9: Yeah, I'm running to it. What's up going on here?
10: Yeah.
9: Okay, so then so you grew up in this school, danger, you know, area. From that point, like, when did you start getting trends? When did you start getting, like, a love for music? Did you grow up as a musician, or did you want to sing? What was the kind of the thing in life that led you to this moment in music?
10: Well, I started singing in choir in, like, third grade.
9: Okay. Yeah, so you were already singing.
10: So my mom, I lost my dad early at the age of 4. And my mom was just kind of, you know, just playing every role, trying to do everything she could. We ran track and field, and she, like, would try me out, I think, because I would just sing.
9: Yeah.
10: So she, like, brought me into this place called Boys Chorus of Southern Nevada.
9: Yeah.
10: And they were like, he's really good at singing. So I sang in choir there. I sang in choir in third grade at, like, my elementary school. And just something in me thought, oh, I kind of like singing, you know? And then my brother, when he was in ninth grade, got into rapping. So I was like his biggest fan, you know? So I was like, yeah, my brother. And I'd walk around like, yeah, my brother. He's like, you know, he's a rapper, you know, he's doing big things, type of thing. And I would just memorize his raps. And sometimes I would rap them like they were mine.
9: Yeah.
10: You know, I still have some of his raps memorized from when he was in high school.
9: Okay, when we get done to the show, you're going to drop a couple of them.
10: Yeah. Yeah, so I never wanted to be a rapper, but I had this love for music because kind of it really came from a lot of the stages of my life, going from being I was a 15-time All-American by the time I was 10, so I was really good at running. Then I went through like growing pains. I grew like 5 inches in a summer or something like that.
9: Dang, that's a lot.
10: Yeah, so I went from being ranked second in the nation in the 3,000 meter run.
9: Really?
10: Yeah, like just, I was on the cover of Youth Runner magazine.
9: No way.
10: Yeah, yeah. And to rank 80th over.
9: From the growing pain.
10: Yeah.
9: You're just not as fast or what? Just pain or?
10: Yeah, just pain and just pain in my heels and my knees. And I was just like feeling pain in my lower arms.
9: Everything was just
10: growing. Yeah.
9: I've heard of that, but obviously you see how short I am, so I don't think you ever grew. They're like, yeah, I got groin pain. So I'm like, I wonder what that feels like.
10: Like, really? It's painful.
9: How bad?
10: Yeah, and they might not be able to see it, but I'm 6'4", so
9: they can see
10: it.
9: This is all video. In case you're not listening to this on the radio stations, you can find this on YouTube.
10: Yeah. So I after that happened, I ended up basically getting like a crazy addiction to video games, which was kind of, I guess it was my first time like questioning what I was supposed to do in life. Because I was like, I'm going to the Olympics. This is what it is.
9: And then all that just stopped.
10: And then it was like, you know, I'd say like one of the first like tricks the enemy played on me.
9: Yeah.
10: That like at 11 years old, suddenly my future is all the way gone. You know, I call it my 11-year-old midlife crisis.
9: Dude, that is seriously like when you, like, you're number three in the nation, front cover magazines, then all of a sudden 80.
10: Yeah.
9: I mean, that's like, I mean, people must have been tripping out going, how did this guy fall out so?
10: Dude, and it was something that you hear, what happened?
9: That just stopped.
10: And then it was like, you know, I'd say like one of the first like tricks the enemy played on me.
9: Yeah.
10: That like at 11 years old, suddenly my future is all the way gone. You know, I call it my 11-year-old midlife crisis.
9: Dude, that is seriously like when you, like, you're number three in the nation, front cover magazines, then all of a sudden 80.
10: Yeah.
9: I mean, that's like, I mean, people must have been tripping out going, how did this guy fall out so?
10: Dude, and it was something that you hear, what happened?
9: Yeah.
10: Well, and you're just

0: was 17 or 18, people were like, oh, he probably fell into drugs or something. But I'm 11. Obviously, yeah. I didn't do some like something that was like going to ruin my life, you know?
1: Yeah.
0: So then I just started playing video games, and I felt like it was like filling that void in my heart that I had as a runner, you know? And I just loved it. But the problem was I still wasn't being fulfilled as a person. I started going through like getting bullied by some of my friends. I went from middle school, me and my friends were all super tight-knit. I got into high school, and there was like some new friends who joined our circle who just decided, because I was always a little different. I think it's because growing up without a father is kind of tough sometimes. You're just trying to figure out how to be a man. And,
1: yeah.
0: You know, it's and not to mention I'm sitting here playing video games all day, which doesn't necessarily help your social
1: life. Yeah,
0: everything I'm saying is usually typed. So, you know.
1: Yeah.
0: Then I probably like do this a lot because I play it on the computer. So it's like my natural.
1: Your natural position.
0: My natural hand position is here. So I'm just like, yeah, man. Look like a T-Rex.
1: I'll be on the mic. Oh, my gosh. All right, so you're in high school, so that group of friends, and then what was the transition in high school? What would that look like from freshman to senior year to like getting out?
0: So freshman,
1: those were tough years, obviously, for students that are listening.
0: Freshman year was the hardest year of my life because I had my group of friends, and I had these two friends who decided that I was the dude to be made fun of, you know? So like they made all sorts of, everybody was calling me ostrich. I didn't like being called ostrich. At this point, I don't really care, but, you know, still don't really like being called Birdman or anything like that. Yeah. But they started calling me names and making up even worse rumors and just treating me horrible. Yeah. And then the last day of school, they decided to do this big prank on me, which is kind of funny, technically, if I think about it. It's not that funny, but they like took all of the bad rumors and like turned it into a photo and wrote on it, and then they started taping these to all the lockers around the school.
1: What?
0: Yeah, which it already was hurting me so much.
1: Yeah.
0: So I went in and I like tore it down, and in my mind, there was one of the bully kids that I just didn't like. Yeah. And I was like, I'm gonna fight this kid. And like, I'm a very patient, kind, I'm pretty happy. Even when I'm sad, I'm like a happy guy, kind of, you know? But when my mind makes the decision that I'm going to fight, it's like, I've made it. I'm not even like mad anymore. I'm just like, I'm going to fight this person, you know? So I go to PE, the kids in my PE class, and I push them up against the fence. And he was like, what? I'm like, you know what you did? And then I'm going to fight this guy. And then this other random kid pushes me and is like, hey, if you're fighting him, you're fighting me.
1: What?
0: And I'm like, I don't want to fight you, man, you know? And then I like.
1: All right, hold on. Hold that. We got to go to break right now. That's a good place to stop. If you're going to fight him, you got to fight me too. So here you are scoring off with two guys going, what the heck is going on? Curtis Hoppy in studio. Check him out on Instagram if you want to see some amazing, funny videos. He's a rapper, he's a Christian artist, doing big things, radio play and all kinds of awesome stuff. It's just an amazing, cool, you're a cool guy. You're a genuine guy. I love you.
0: Thank you.
1: For the record. Go check out the whosoevers.com. People, go to ryan-reese.com. You can get all the past radio shows. You can book our tours. We have products that support our movement. Go see what we're doing. We're doing a global youth movement, bringing many, many hundreds of thousands to Christ. It's awesome to see what God's doing. We're not doing anything. It's God using just donkeys, basically. You know, he uses donkeys in the Bible. He's still using donkeys today.
0: Amen.
1: But God's doing awesome things, and we'll be back in 2 minutes right after the break. Peace.
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4: All right. Thank you guys for joining us for the last half of the show. I have Curtis Hoppe in studio from Boise, Idaho. Not originally, but lives in Boise, Idaho.
5: Yes, sir.
4: You're a hip-hop artist, but you do all kinds of... I want to hear that new music. I want to hear that pop-punk, hip-hop, fusion stuff. One of our friends, Dose of Adolescence, they have that kind of vibe. They've been doing that for a few years.
5: Oh, that's fine.
4: They just got signed with Brian Head Welch from Korn, his record label, and they're launching some stuff. I'll check them out. You should check them out because they got some crazy...
5: Yeah, it'd be awesome. Maybe we can collab on something.
4: Some wild stuff. Yeah, dude, yeah. Yes.
5: Yeah,
4: I should connect
5: fire.
4: You with them. But yeah, go to his... I want to push his Instagram right now. Go to his Instagram. I love when it pops up in my feed. I love watching it. He gets in Ubers and he plays music for them, and you see the response of these guys and girls, and it's just awesome stuff. And then he goes into the arenas and he actually sings to his songs, and everyone in the arena, people are just looking at him like, what is going on? As he's jumping up and down the stairs. It's just, it's epic. Or even like grocery stores or pretty much anywhere. Anywhere. It's so awesome. All right, man. Well, before the break, you were just talking about growing up in a trailer in Vegas, school, a lot of danger, a lot of fights happening every day. You were getting bullied.
5: Mm-hmm.
4: You also became number three in the nation for track, right?
5: Yeah, back when I was younger, younger.
4: When you were younger.
5: Yeah.
4: And then also you had growing pains, which I know nothing about because I never grew. but that took you out from third place in the nation to 80. And then you get into hardcore video games and you're getting bullied. And this is where we leave off. Finally, you're like, you know what? These guys did a prank.
5: Yeah.
4: I'm going after them. And there was a bully in your P class. And you're like, I'm knocking this fool out.
5: Yeah, I'm going to fight him. Yeah,
4: okay,
5: that's right.
4: So here we are in the moment. You grab him, you throw him up against the fence.
5: Throw him up against the fence. And then this other dude comes up and pushes me and basically says, hey, man, you're fighting him, you're fighting me. And I'm like, I don't want to fight you. And he pushes me back. So then I'm like, but I'm in the moment. I'm like, okay.
4: You went for it.
5: And so I pushed him again.
4: Okay.
5: And then he pushes me, and then I punch him in his chest.
4: Chest.
5: So I punch him in his chest because I wasn't that mad. And then, I wasn't that mad at him. And then he laughed.
4: Yeah.
5: So when he laughed, I was like, oh, I must not hurt him. So then I was like, all right. So I got mad at him at this point. So I swung. And he tried to dodge it, but he couldn't dodge it. And I knocked him onto the ground.
4: You knocked
5: the guy that I didn't want to fight.
4: You knocked the guy that you didn't want to fight.
5: Yeah.
4: Well, what happened to the bully?
5: He was just standing there.
4: Did you like him knock him out next?
5: No. So then, by that time, the PE teacher comes over and he's like, all right, you guys, we're going to the, you know, and we both get suspended.
4: Yeah, man,
5: and
4: I got to beat this guy up still.
5: Yeah. And this is like the last, one of the last week of school.
4: Oh,
5: so,
4: my gosh.
5: So I end up basically... Never, you know, basically I kind of was, because once I punched, as soon as I punched this guy, I'm not mad anymore.
4: Yeah.
5: I'm like, oh, what did I do? I didn't want to fight this guy, man.
4: Yeah.
5: You know, but.
4: That's stupid.
5: Yeah. Yeah. But, you know, actually at this point in my life, I've came back and like, I just found, even if I have, it wasn't me doing something wrong. In order for me to find peace in certain things.
4: Yeah.
5: So I've like apologized to my own bullies for things that.
4: Yeah.
5: Hey, man, sorry if I responded wrong to certain types of things.
4: Yeah.
5: And where at first they're like, huh? And now one dude's like, hey, man, how can I find your music? You're like, you know, which, because I think they know.
4: Yeah.
5: They know deep down that they were like,
4: they were
5: hurting me and they were treating me unfairly. And I've learned now that usually people who are bullying you have problems within themselves, have problems at home with their dad.
4: Yeah.
5: And so it's not really about you. It's about them and wanting for them to want to feel value.
4: Good. Yeah, you know? Absolutely. Absolutely.
5: So, you know, I'm happy. Maybe I'm happy I didn't punch him.
4: Yeah. Maybe. Yeah, I know. The reason why I said that was stupid, I was just mad because you punched the wrong guy out.
5: I know. That kind of stinks.
4: I'm like, you got suspended. That wasn't even the guy.
5: Yeah. Yeah. All right. But so, I stopped being friends with them. I was like, you know what?
4: Forget
5: I need new friends. And that's when, because I used to listen to like a lot of rap and stuff like that. But that's when I kind of decided I have a different way I want to do things. You know? I was like, I'm going to stop listening to this type of music. I'm going to stop acting this type of way. And I'm going to find new friends. And I found these new friends, and they were into stuff like mostly like pop punk and like indie music. And it's like, I like this type of music, you know? And I started listening to this music, and then that group started kind of bullying me. And I was like, man, well, forget these dudes. So then by now this is going into my junior year, and I'm like, I'm going to listen to darker music. So my music kind of just went in this like gradual downwardness to like my feelings were doing that,
4: right?
5: You know, I'm like just trying to find acceptance and trying to find people that like I can actually be around and like not be treated badly.
4: Yeah.
5: And then when I finally found a group, it was like we were all kind of the same, and we like hated people, and we didn't want to be around people, we didn't like people, and we wanted to just party our pains away.
4: Right.
5: You know? So at this point I'm like, oh man, I finally found a group of friends that I like.
4: Yeah.
5: You know? Yeah. Which praise God, my mom decided we're moving to Oregon. And at that point I'm like, no, I finally found my friends. But I know if I stayed in that group of friends, I would not be where I am today.
4: No.
5: So my mom decides she's going to college right before my senior year. Most people would say that's probably not the best plan. So now I move from Vegas to this town called La Grande, Oregon, and the whole town has 15,000 people.
4: Wow.
5: Right. I'm wearing skinny jeans before it's cool at this point. Okay. I've got long hair,
4: skinny jeans,
5: MySpace scene kid,
4: Oregon,
5: in Oregon.
4: This
5: skinny jeans in Oregon. All right. Senior. I'm a senior in high school coming into Oregon. City of 15,000 people. There's been no cultural change
4: for 100 years.
5: Yeah. And I get there. I'm like, man, nobody has style here.
4: Yeah.
5: And I'm like, I'm going to run this place. That was my thought. And I was very wrong. first day of school, I walk in and like the head football player walks across the hallway, shoulder checks me.
4: What?
5: Yeah. And I'm like, oh, great, you know. And by 2 months in, the whole senior class had created a some girl wanted me to take me to some dance and I wouldn't go with her. And she was like, he hates fat people. And I'm like, it has nothing to do with that. I just don't want to go to the thing with you, you know. And they created a rumor about me that I was gay. And it was just like, oh, so by 2 months into the school year, the whole senior class had basically denounced me. Like,
4: right.
5: I'm not.
4: And you're a senior.
5: And I'm a senior.
4: Great.
5: Yeah. So where do I go? The place where all people who feel rejected go, the skate park.
4: Yes.
5: Right. Because whether you skate or not, you can go there and people will usually, they're good people and by heart that just got hurt. That's what I feel like happens a lot of time. Or there's people who just really legitimately love skateboarding.
4: Yeah.
5: You know? But,
4: yeah. No, it's true. The skate park, you got skaters, because I'm a skater, that people just love skateboarding. They're obsessed with it.
5: Mm-hmm.
4: But then there's the other, you see the other, like that's your group, the group that you're talking about. There's the other group. They're there, they're hanging, they know the skaters, they might roll around, but they're just vibing, just hanging, chilling.
5: That's the friends. You're just friends.
4: And there's a lot of those groups that you have the two different,
5: So I was a little different. I went there, and that's where all my friends were, and I just ended up going down the same kind of destructive path, you know. Tried to go to college out of high school, and I just had no foundation. There was no head on my shoulders. All I wanted to do was party.
4: Yeah.
5: Like, and so I go to college. I drop out within the first quarter. I turn my dorm room into a party house, and stopped going to class. That was like, I was going because my family wanted me to go. And then I dropped out, tried to go to Vegas, back to Vegas. Another horrible idea. Almost got, this was a crazy story. I don't know if how deep you want me to go into anything.
4: We have 16 minutes left, so however you think.
5: Man, I have one really crazy story. That's okay. So I moved to Vegas. I'm living with my buddies. We're working at a casino at the pool. I end up falling asleep in my in the break room, and then they fire me. So now I can't pay my rent. I get kicked out of this, and I'm like just figuring out a place to stay. I have a buddy, and he was like, "Oh, you can come stay over at my cousin's." They smoked drugs. A lot of smoked drugs. They were gangsters, like real life gangsters. And they were nice to me, stuff. But I'm there and I'm just like partying way too hard, and they party way too hard. And me, way harder, exactly. They did drugs that I would not do.
4: Yeah.
5: And so I'm there and we're just partying. And they would always try and get me to smoke their drugs.
4: Yeah.
5: And I'm like, no. And I'd get completely wasted. No. I'm not going to. And I have when I'm really drunk and I wake up to a slap on the face, right? And they're like, "Hey, come in here and smoke some of this. It'll make you feel better." And I'm like, no. Second time, wake up again. Smack to the face. "Come in here, smoke some of this, it'll make you feel better." No, not gonna do that. Next time, I wake up to a blowtorch to my leg.
4: A blowtorch,
5: like a blue propane tank blowtorch to my leg.
4: Burning
5: my leg. And I'm like, I wake up, complete pain, I'm screaming, and they're like, "Come in here, smoke some of this, it'll make you feel better." And at this point, I'm like, fine.
4: Oh my gosh.
5: I go in and I smoke this. Okay. All my pain goes away. I'm like, so I'm high on these drugs and I'm just like, oh my gosh. And like, this leads to a month. It was like overnight. I went from happy go lucky kind of party, get a little drunk, to like literally being willing to like hop out of a vehicle and be a gangster. Almost.
4: Wow.
5: Like, by the grace of God, he kept me safe through this. And we get to this point where one of the guys keeps on wanting to use my car. And I'm like, fine, whatever. He takes my car. Doesn't come back. Flips my car. Flips my car. They're talking and they're kind of like, "Oh, hey man, you know," like I could tell there was something happening there. And the guy's like, "Oh, I'm just going to go to jail. Don't worry about it. I'm just going to go to jail." And me, I'm not telling on nobody about anything.
4: Yeah.
5: I had to report something for my insurance. And I was like, "Oh, my vehicle was taken at a party and just don't know where it is."
4: Yeah.
5: And they weren't even looking any more into it. There was nothing else. Like, cops weren't worried about it. They're like, "Cool, here you go.
4: Yeah.
5: Submit to your insurance.
4: It's phased. Don't worry about it."
5: Exactly. And, but I'm pretty sure these guys were thinking that I'm going to tell. And, so I get brought into this back room and they're like, "Hey, Frank," no, I don't want to say any name. Okay. My buddy.
4: We'll edit that.
5: Yeah. My buddy, is kind of with me and they say, "Hey, go out there. You don't want to be in here." And they put me in this room, sit me on a bed, and they both start walking at me with knives. And they say, "Hey, you told on us for smoking." They made it about smoking. "You told on us to smoking to grandma." He's like, "You told grandma that we've been smoking and we don't like snitches. We have to kill you." And they start walking at me with knives in their hands. And they get to about where me and you are, about right here. And they say, "We're just messing with you. We're just messing with you." And I just start bawling. this is, I've for a month I've been smoking this stuff, because after one time you just get instantly addicted. And and I'm just bawling. I go out on the back porch, and my buddy's like just sitting there. I'm sitting with my buddy, and then this like OG dude comes in. Never seen this guy in my life. Comes out to the back porch, smacks me across the face, and I just shut up, not a word. Smacks me across the face again, shut up, not a word. Smacks me a third time, looks at me, just death in his eyes. Nothing. I did nothing. I just sat there. And then he spit on me and left. And I decided I'm going to call my grandma. I'm going to go home. And the next day I flew back home.
4: Dang.
5: And crazy thing was, I never felt a need to use those drugs ever again. After that day. Never felt a need.
4: Slapped them right out of your mouth.
5: It was just like... being around the people that I was around was like keeping me in this thing. And then I got home and I just was instantly never did it again.
4: This we have 10 minutes left. That story, I am so stoked that you told that story, cuz that is gnarly.
5: It was
4: and be honest, I mean, this show's aired in LA, New York, in different inner cities, and I can tell you now that story's probably pretty common in a lot of different areas.
5: God protected me, man.
4: It's God's grace. Because why? And I'm sure that this is one of many, many stories, obviously. Mm-hmm. I mean, we only have an hour to talk here. But,
5: yeah.
4: But the point of this whole, of us testifying, is that God had a plan for your life.
5: Mm-hmm.
4: God had a plan for you to find him, to give your life to him, to produce music, to change your life, to give you peace, to give you hope, to give you purpose, to bring you a wife. Now you're having kids, all this stuff. Where was it where you ended up finding God and giving your life to him?
5: I go back home after that, and I'm still, I'm still trapped in a bit of the same cycle type of thing.
4: Of course, you can't leave. Yeah. Wherever you go in the world, people think, I'm going to go to Montana and I'm going to live.
5: You're going to find the same people you're looking for.
4: You're going to find the same people there.
5: Whatever you're looking for, you're going to find it.
4: They exist everywhere.
5: Yeah. And I just went through more downhill type things. Yeah. Ended up almost losing my vehicle, which was like the only thing I had left. And I had this realization that I really needed to change my life. And I started seeking truth. And as I started seeking, because I was dealing with so many issues in my head, like depression, anxiety, sleeplessness. I was dealing with, like, you name it. I just had this, like, death living in me. Like, I was, like, paranoid. I had so much stuff just living in me. I was like, I need to be free of this stuff. And I start searching. And the first place I looked was New Age type stuff. So crystals, meditation, chakras, all this type of stuff.
4: How'd that do? How'd that work for you?
5: Well, I thought it was cool. That was like, I think that was my thing. Cause I was like, I kind of went to church a little as a kid.
4: Yeah.
5: But I was like, yeah, Jesus, I mean, Jesus is always, he's that guy, he's the old dude what it would do is it would give me like a temporary feeling of peace. And then it would just bring me deeper into my darkness. Kind of like drugs. It was kind of like drugs, where it's like, oh, okay, I feel better now. But then it's just like same or even worse. It would like worsen my my anxieties and stuff. And it was rough. And I had a buddy come over one day. We were going to make some music. I had gotten into music at this point. As I was making music, this is one thing that helped me get to the truth, actually. I start making music, and as I'm making music, I'm seeing that people are liking my music. And then I felt like I had a moment driving home from work one day, and I had like this depressive moment where it was like a suicidal spirit that hit me. And I thought, what if I just pulled my steering wheel? Maybe my family, maybe my friends, maybe everyone would be better off without me. And in that moment, I felt the voice of God speak to me. And God said, hey, you're not the piece of the puzzle that has no place. You're the missing piece. Mm. So you need to go home and start showing up. And then that's when I went home and I started making music and started trying to create something that would better the world. That's my thing. I didn't want to rap because I was like, there's only one Eminem. It's not me. Yeah. But when I had a purpose, it gave me that opening to actually make the music.
4: Yeah.
5: But then as I started doing that, God started speaking to me and he was saying, hey, whether you like it or not, people are going to idolize what you do. Because that's what they do to artists. They idolize artists. So make sure you're bringing them the truth. And at that point, I said, well, what is the truth? And I started seeking truth. First off, so that to make sure my music was portraying what was truly correct. Second off, so that I could find peace within myself. And I got into all that new age, chakras, spirit healing, all this type of stuff. And then one day a buddy of mine comes over to make a song. And I said, let's meditate before the song. And he says, what are we going to meditate about? I said, I don't know. Get in touch with the universe, you know? He goes, well, if we're not meditating about Jesus, that's witchcraft, and I don't really want to do it. And I was very taken back, and I'm like, I've never heard anyone like stand for Jesus in this type of way. Not to mention, this is my buddy. I consider him almost like he was like a backsliding Christian, in my opinion, because, like, you know, I smoked weed with him every single day. He never talked to me about Jesus before until this very moment, you know. And then I was over at his house, and we were smoking again. And I'm smoking, and he's like, hey, man, you want to read the Bible? It's like maybe my pursuit of the wrong thing might have reignited his thought for the right thing. And we were smoking, you want to read the Bible? And me, I play video games. I don't read books, right? So when he pulls out the biggest book I ever seen in my life, I'm like, even if this is the greatest book of all time, I'm never going to be interested in reading this book, you know? And he's like, you know, I think there's something in here for you. And I said, I bet you there's a lot in there, buddy, you know?
4: Yeah.
5: And I'm like, okay, sure, man. And he opens it up. And I'm pretty sure where he went to was Matthew chapter 5, Sermon on the Mount. And I remember him opening the book, and there was highlights all over the pages. And it was intriguing to me. It was very intriguing to me. And as he started reading it, I could feel the spirit.
4: Wow.
5: And I didn't know it was the spirit, but I felt it.
4: Yeah.
5: And I was high already. And it's like I went like this, higher.
4: Yeah.
5: It was like I was not high, but I felt super, super healthy and good and like lifted. And my thought was, either there's something about this book or this is the best weed I ever smoked in my entire life. And so that kind of like opened my eyes to the Bible. And then he...
4: it's interesting how God meets people all uniquely.
5: Yeah, yeah.
4: We have 3 minutes left, but I'm going to give you two. So what happened? Where was the point? So yeah, you encounter God's presence. Mm-hmm. What was the point when you were like, okay, I'm done with the drugs and alcohol or everything, and I'm just fully surrendered?
5: So he ended up teaching me how to give my life to Jesus. I give my life to Jesus.
4: This guy,
5: yeah.
4: Love it.
5: He gets me, I get plugged into a church.
4: Yeah.
5: God led me to a church.
4: Yeah.
5: I go to the church. I'm going to these classes, and I come to a place where I'm like, okay, God, I'm a Christian.
4: Yeah.
5: And what does that mean?
4: I like that. I want to jump in really quick. So God, you start to encounter God, mm-hmm. but then you get plugged into a church, and you start going to classes, which there's like new believers and different discipleship classes.
5: Yeah.
4: So you could find out what you believe to help you get started.
5: Yeah.
4: And that's what was going on with him. And then what happened?
5: And then I asked God, because I don't know what it really means to be a Christian necessarily, but I knew I was a Christian. I knew I was following Jesus. I said, what does it mean? And in that moment, I felt the Holy Spirit fall upon me again, heavier than I ever felt. I knew God had walked into the room, and he starts to speak to me. And he says, everything that you've been running to in your life for peace have been counterfeit versions of me. The difference between following me and these things is, these things, as you chase them, will destroy your life. But if you'd be willing to set them down and run to me to be your fulfillment, I will not just fill that hole in your heart, but I'll restore your life. Mm-hmm. And I just sat there and cried for 3 hours straight, like just this this, the glory of God was just sitting on me.
4: Yeah.
5: And from that point forward is when God put conviction in my life. And when I did certain things, he started to reveal to me why I shouldn't do them.
4: Yeah,
5: and then I stopped. And then I just, like, through him telling me, like, no, like, I just stopped, including video games. Like it, he just eliminated all these things. And, like, he gave me this passion for music and this passion for people. And he restored my life with my mom and my brother and my friends and family and myself. And, man.
4: No, that is amazing that God started giving you conviction, and that's what this world needs. Is I was just with some kids in Hawaii, and the guy goes, pray for me. He's like, I don't know what's wrong. He didn't have conviction.
5: Mm-hmm.
4: So I prayed that he would encounter the Holy Spirit. And that's how the things start changing. It's a supernatural work of the Holy Spirit. Well, dude, thank you for being on. Go to, you guys, listeners, go to Curtis Hoppe on Instagram.
5: Yes,
4: H-O-O-P-I-E.
5: H-O-P-P-I-E.
4: I don't even know what I just spelled.
5: Hoopy.
4: go to his Instagram and watch the videos. And don't forget to go to ryan-reese.com and get all the past shows. They're on YouTube. They're on podcasts. 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Book us. And we would love to come out and party with you guys and bring people to Jesus Christ. All right. Hey, thanks for being on, my brother.
5: Thank you.
4: Love you, man.
5: Love you, man. Appreciate it.
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0: 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Michael David here, encouraging you to be in church tomorrow so you can be blessed and be a blessing. So important for us not to forsake the gathering together of ourselves as believers. Now, if you cannot get to church in person, hopefully your church does have a live stream of the service that you can watch from a device that gets the internet. 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Then at 9:30, we join the Sunday morning worship service from San Diego and Maranatha Chapel with Pastor Daniel Bentley. 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Stay with us. Up next, we are going to learn how we can live wholeheartedly for God as we learn about a brother Noah in the Old Testament and all the things that he had to do to show how wholeheartedly he was living for God, as we join Pastor Raul Ries on Somebody Loves You Next.
1: 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We don't always know what's going on behind the scenes. 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They seemed like natural disasters to Job, but the Bible tells a different story. 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And this is David Jeremiah, encouraging you to get on the road to new life. 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
4: God's Holy Spirit must be grieved, and God must be brokenhearted when he sees what's going on in the world today. And this is the heart of God in this chapter. God looks down and he's grieved. His heart is broken. He can't believe when he created man for his purpose to worship God, and how they've gone totally away from God. This generation that he's going to destroy in a minute.

0: 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Continuing our study of heaven, hell, and the spiritual realm, Raul will urge us to live wholeheartedly for God, not allowing the world's sin and twisted values to influence our pursuit of righteousness. Stay with us to consider the fallout of demonic affiliations and widespread rebellion in Noah's day. We'll get a reminder that God is all-knowing, and He calls us to obedience. Here's Raul Reese in Genesis chapter 6.
1: We want to look at the first fallen angels in the Bible. Now, you have to understand that we studied concerning Lucifer, and when he and his angels, one-third of the angels, got kicked out of heaven. Now, these angels, principalities, powers, and rulers of darkness, they're everywhere in the world, everywhere, oppressing, depressing, possessing, all these things. But there are angels in the time before the flood that they're in Tarsus tonight and they're in chains, chained up for what they did. So what he does in the Old Testament, Moses writing the Pentateuch, he takes us back to the book of Genesis chapter 6, verse 1, as we open the scriptures. The first observation that I made here is that the population explosion, this is the first point. The population explosion, it begins in verse 1. Now it came to pass when men began to multiply on the face of the earth, the daughters were born to them. So there was a population explosion going on. And these daughters were born unto them. And now you have to remember, this is the time where the world is extending and expanding their borders. And at the same time, it's a very crucial time because during this time, there's a guy by the name of Noah that was living in the world. His name means rest in Hebrew. And before we see him in the Bible, here God begins to speak of the conditions of the world before God would bring his judgment upon the world. That he would judge the world. And the way he would judge the world would be through a flood, where only 8 people in the world would be saved and almost 10 billion people drowned in the flood. The judgment of God. God started a whole new generation of people because it was so bad in the world that God said, you know what? I'm at the point that I am going to destroy the whole world. And he did it by a flood. The next time God destroys the earth is by fire. He's going to create a new heaven, a new earth. But as here now Moses is speaking to our hearts, he says the first thing that he saw was a population explosion. Verse 2. That the sons of God saw the daughters of men, that they were beautiful. And they took wives for themselves of all whom they chose. Notice that. Now the sons of God here, in the book of Ezekiel, Ezekiel is called, remember, the son of man. The sons of God here are angelic beings. They're angels. Not angels that were in heaven. These are angels that were kicked out of heaven and were dwelling on the earth. And these sons of God, notice what it says here, they went ahead and they married these beautiful women that were on the earth. And when God saw that, he knew that the world was perverted. Angelic beings marrying human beings, taking possession. And check this out. This is nothing, I mean, like you can't ever imagine. Verse 3. When God saw it, look what he says in verse 3. And the Lord said, my spirit shall not always strive with men forever. God was grieved. His Holy Spirit was grieved because of sin in the world. Think how God must feel today. It's really important that we understand that today, I mean, back in the 50s, 60s, when I went to high school, you never knew who was homosexual. Nobody would say it. And today there is no shame. They put it on TV. They make movies. It's on radio talk shows. And people don't care at the malls. They hold hands. Male with male. Female with female. Lesbianism. And yet, why is it that people don't see it? And what gets to me is not the world. The world's totally perverted, corrupt. But it's when the church begins to become like the world, that people begin to want to be in the world and be in the church or be part of the kingdom of God. You can't be divided. And I think it's one of the things that as I was reading and studying this chapter, that God really spoke to my heart, because look what he says again. He says, and the Lord said, my spirit will not always strive with man forever, for he indeed is flesh. His days will be 120 years. Bottom line, in 120 years, the flood will come. I wonder what the Holy Spirit feels like living in this world today, when it's becoming grieved because of so much sin, not outside of the world, in the church. We really need to take notice of our lives and examination, to be convicted by the Holy Spirit. And then check this out, verse 4. He says, and there were giants on the earth in those days. And also afterwards, when the sons of God came into the daughters of men, they bore children to them, and those were the mighty men of all men and renowned. Now, in verse 4, the word giants here is the Hebrew word Nephthalims. And Nephthalim means fallen ones. It's talking about the demons having sex with these women, and these were their children. They were giants in the land. Imagine the product that came out from woman being, notice, having sex with an angel or a demon. Now somebody will say, well, I thought you said that angels were sexless. Yes, good angels. Jesus said that. These evil angels were cohabiting and having sex with the women. And the product of that, they produced a generation of demons and half men and half demon, called giants, Nephthalims, and that's why God had to bring judgment upon the earth. Think of all the pollution today, that what's going on in the world with young people and other people concerning their sexual lives. The perversion. Men with men, women with women, husband going out on his wife, or husband on his wife, or wife on her husband. Pornography. In the homes of Christians, perversion of the mind and the heart. And then how can people go to church after they've been watching those things or living that lifestyle and then worship God, when God says to Isaiah the prophet in chapter 1, he says, you lift your hands unto me and your hands are full of blood. Put down your hands, he says. Don't be a hypocrite. And that's not all the church. Sin is in the church. And the church, instead of going forwards, we're going backwards. And we can't sin still. We have to go forward. We have to repent. We have to return back to our first love. Our children need to be taught for the future, because of what's coming ahead in the next 4 years, or the next 8 years, or the next 100 years. And that's why when God saw this world and what was going on in the relationship between the women and the sons of God, and then the product that when they had children, they were giants. And it's interesting here that he uses the word giants for Nephthalims in the Hebrew. Fallen ones. Verse 5, the second point. The wickedness of the world again. Then the Lord saw that the wickedness of men was great in the earth, and that the intent and the thoughts of his heart was only evil continually. Does that sound like today? Sure it does. Notice what he says again. The thoughts of his heart was only evil continually. Not good. Evil. People love sin. And sin is fun only for a while. And then it comes to judgment. And then verse 6. And the Lord was sorry that he had made man on the earth, and he was grieved in his heart. It grieves the heart of God when he sees what's going on in the world. If that's the world, can you imagine how God feels when he looks at the church, his bride? That his bride is not faithful to him? That his bride is actually becoming adulterous by the things that we do, by the things that we hear? So important to understand that God has chosen us for himself. And he's a jealous God. He will not share you with anybody. So the Lord said, I will destroy man whom I have created from the face of the earth. Notice what he says there. And what the Lord is going to do in our present time is that the Lord is going to bring the Antichrist. And the Antichrist for 7 years, he will bring the world into submission with Satan. And he will give a mark on people's right hand or forehead. Nobody will be able to buy or sell or go to school or work, do whatever you want to do. You can't unless you have the mark of the beast. And then after 7 years, Christ will come back. And he will judge. And every person that had the mark of the beast, he's going to judge them, take them, and cast them into the lake of fire. No mercy, no grace. He came in his love and grace and mercy the first time, but the second time he's coming with his wrath and judgment. He's not playing games.
0: 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Now back to the final part of our study, Fallen Angels from Heaven.
1: And then look what he says again. So the Lord said, I will destroy men whom I created from the face of the earth, both men, beasts, creeping things, birds of the air, for I am sorry that I have made them. God was grieved in his heart when he saw the condition of man. Now, if God sees everything and hears everything, can you imagine? He's omnipresent. He's everywhere at all times. You can't hide from God. So for me, it's something that I've always looked into my life. If God is in my presence all the time, then how can I get away with anything? I can't. I can't. And if I do, guess what happens? Because I am a son or a daughter of God, you're going to get chastened by the Lord. And if you don't get chastened, then you're not a daughter and a son of God. That's why we have received the Holy Spirit in our hearts, in our lives. So that the Holy Spirit has come to convict the world of sin, righteousness, and of judgment. Of sin, because they don't believe in him. Of righteousness, by faith we receive Christ in our hearts. And of judgment, because the prince of this world, the devil, already has been judged. He's in a short leash. He's run out of time. And the more he knows that he's running out of time, what's he going to do? He's going to try to get more people into hell. And in this generation, there are so many that are going to go to hell. Because of the knowledge, too much is given, much more will be required. Technology has gone beyond our intellect, man. It's amazing what we see, what we hear, and what we do. God will judge us one day. On your telephones, little kids, 7, 8 years old, watching pornography. What kind of a generation is that going to be? It's really important that we understand the days we're living in. These were horrible days. And the judgment of God was coming, as the judgment of God will come here too. But it's not my timing, it's God's timing. God's Holy Spirit must be grieved and God must be brokenhearted when he sees what's going on in the world today. And this is the heart of God in this chapter. God looks down and he's grieved. His heart is broken. He can't believe when he created man for his purpose to worship God and how they've gone totally away from God, this generation that he's going to destroy in a minute. 120 years and the end will come. Look again, verse 7. And so the Lord said, I will destroy men whom I've created from the face of the earth, both men, beasts, creeping things, birds of the air, for I am sorry that I have made them. Verse 8. But Noah, here's one guy. But Noah, his name means rest in the Hebrew, found grace in the eyes of the Lord. Did you notice that? Before the law was ever given, he found grace in the eyes of the Lord. Unmerited favor. Noah. That's before Moses. And the law was given. Grace of God upon one man. And one man had three sons, and they had three wives, and then Noah had his own wife. So it was a total of eight people that God saw righteous in this earth. Look what he says again, verse 9. He says, this is the genealogy of Noah. Noah was a just man. Notice this is characteristic. A complete man in his generation. And check this out. This is the most important thing. And Noah walked with God. He was in fellowship with God. Isn't that cool? In the midst of a corrupt world, there was one man that was walking with God, in fellowship with God. The world that he lived in never pulled him to the world. He made a decision. For me and my house, we're going to serve God. We're not going to compromise. We're not going to do what the rest of the world is doing. We are separating ourselves for the work of God and to fellowship with God and to do his will in whatever he wants me to do. And what was God's purpose and God's will for Noah? That Noah was going to build an ark. He and his sons. And that God would send a flood 40 days and 40 nights. It would rain. And the whole world would become covered with water. But Noah, his wife, and three sons and their wives would be spared from the flood. Why? Because of Noah's grace. And because Noah walked with God. And then verse 10. And Noah begot three sons, Shem, Ham, and Japheth. And the earth also, here again, and the earth also was corrupt before God. You know what the word corrupt means there? It's like an apple that is totally brown and it's rotten. You've seen apples like that. You throw them away. You don't eat them. You'll get sick. God was sick of this world. Like an apple that is rotten before God, corrupt. And notice, and the earth was filled with violence. Verse 12. And so God looked down upon the earth. See, he looked down on the earth. And indeed it was corrupt. There's the word corrupt again. For all flesh had corrupted their way on the earth. All flesh except for Noah, his three sons, their three wives, and Mrs. Noah. Eight people. Eight, again, is the number of new beginnings. God would begin a whole new earth, a whole new generation. When Noah would come to the ark, look what he says, verse 12. And God looked upon the earth, and indeed he was corrupt, for all the flesh was corrupted in this way on the earth. And then notice the third observation here, the ark of safety, verses 13 to 20. And God said to Noah, so now God speaks to Noah, the righteous man. The end of all flesh has come before me. Notice God says, I'm fed up. Noah, I'm going to destroy everybody on the earth except for you and your children and your wife and their wives. And this he says to him, the end of all flesh has come before me, for the earth is filled with violence through them. And behold, I will destroy them, notice, with the earth. I'm going to make everybody drown in the flood. They're all going to die except for you. Verse 14. This is his command now. Make an ark of gopher wood. Make rooms in the ark and cover its inside and outside with pitch. The word pitch here is in reference to covering the ark on the bottom so water would not seep in. But the word pitch also here is what Jesus Christ did with his blood. He covered us with his blood for our sins. The pitch, symbolic of the blood of Christ here, to cover the ark with pitch. And then check this out, verse 15. And this is how you're going to make it. The length of the ark shall be 450 feet long. And then notice, and the width of it will be 150 feet. And the height of it, 45 feet long, and then three stories high, and it's going to be like a carrier ship, long. If you were to put in the ark right now at this particular moment, you could actually put 522 railroad cars in the ark. 522. That's how big the ark was. Three-story high. One door, remember, and one window. Jesus said what? I am the door to the sheepfold. And it's important that we understand that the way to heaven is very narrow, very straight, and very few people ever find it. So here God gives the dimensions to the ark. Noah, I want you to build a three-story ark and long, and then one window, and you're going to open one door. And what I love about this is later on we can see when finally Noah built the ark, remember what it says? And the Lord shut them in. He didn't close the door. God closed the door. The door to grace, God's long patience and long suffering was ended. He closed the door, and then what happened? The flood came. One of these days, the flood will come. God will judge, and he's going to judge righteously whatever he does. And the reason is because he is a righteous God. A righteous God that loves this world, and he's not willing that any should perish, but all should come to repentance. So then he says, verse 20, of the birds after their kind, of animals after their kind, and every creeping thing on the earth after its kind, to every kind shall come with you to keep them alive. And you shall take for yourself of all the food that is eaten, and you shall gather it into yourself, and it shall be food for you and for them. So God tells them, this is what you're going to do. In order to survive 40 days and 40 nights, you're going to take these animals, and you're going to take this kind of food, and then you're going to be actually supplied for you so you can be taken care of, so that you'll never starve to death. God taking care of his people.
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1: Watch this, verse 22. And thus Noah did according to all that God commanded him to do. What is that? Obedience to the Word of God. Notice that. Obedience to what God said to do. I think of the people today in the world, in the church, that have children, they have grandchildren. Imagine if they don't see you sitting and reading your Bible and doing your devotions. Jesus said, we are the salt of the earth. We are a light on the hill, shining, notice, for people to see our lives. Then why is it that the church has become so far away from the heart of God? When we should be building the ark, not a real ark, but we should begin to wait for the coming of the Lord soon, and we need to be right with God, just like Noah. But imagine how sad it will be if your sons and your daughters or your husband or your wife or anybody else in your family is left behind for this time that is coming upon the earth, which is called the wrath of God. I am falling in love with you.
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0: right here on the place where we are sharing life, delivering truth, giving hope, and your home for worship and the word on weekends, K-Wave 107.9. Michael David here, reminding you that God's plan is not random. It always has a purpose, and he always has a plan for our lives. And we're going to learn that as we join Worship That Walks with Pastor Sheridan McDaniel next.
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3: On a recent edition of Pastor's Perspective, we had pastors Phil Metzger of Calvary Chapel San Diego and John Wong of Christ Point City Church in Huntington Beach answering questions about, does God send evil spirits?
4: The first thing I want you to know is, like, if, like, to your question, if God is all good, then why would he descend a, why would he send a distressing spirit? And I think there's like a couple senses in which God may send something, right? He may send something, like, is it active or is it passive? God's not the active initiator of evil. In this context, he's certainly not, but passively God can withdraw his hand and allow evil to, you know, like, we live in a world that there is evil and God is not the source of that evil, but he does allow that. It's a part of the sin nature that we're all wrestling with. So I would say to you in this context, this isn't the Lord like actively sending evil to Saul, at least as I understand that, but allowing this to happen would be a better, it's as if God was holding that back. And then that was now that, that spirit, that distressing spirit was allowed opportunity. I would suggest it's more in that context than it is that God just like, you know, okay, distressing spirit, come and get Saul. Rather, there was a distressing spirit that God was withholding. Mm-hmm. And then he kind of allowed that a little bit. I would take it more as God passively allowing that to happen.
5: John?
6: And Phil, I was also thinking while you were talking about this, that, you know, with Saul's rejection of the Lord, there was also a display of God's discipline on Saul's life by the way that he did permit that spirit. You know, the ESV, the translation that I use, uses the term a harmful spirit. And I think that that's also really helpful to understand because it's not like God was just, allowing all this evil to come upon Saul. And isn't it interesting that if you keep on reading that when David, who now had the Spirit of God, would come and play his harp and would worship the Lord, that Saul could find relief from that harmful spirit, right? But it also, thinking about the discipline part, it made me think of in 1 Corinthians 5:5 and also in 1 Timothy chapter 1, as Paul talks about these people that were rejecting the Lord, were rebelling against God, that Paul said, I delivered them to Satan, right, for the destruction of the flesh. In other words, like Phil was saying, when you remove yourself from following the Lord and you choose to live a life outside the protection of the Lord, then you become susceptible to all of these harmful spirits that want to destroy you. But in those cases that Paul said that, he was hoping, like especially in the case of 1 Corinthians chapter 5, that when people are reminded of what life is like outside of the protection of God, that they would want to get back on the inside. Right. And so I think that there's things like that happening. But for God to just be up in heaven, just saying, yeah, you know what? I don't like Saul anymore. I'm just going to send the worst demons to just inflict evil.

0: 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And I think that that's too simplistic of a way to understand it. I think that there is definitely more that we see happening, and it has to be filtered through the character of God.
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3: 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Today's message is entitled, God Has a Plan for Your Life. Every person is created with purpose, and God has a divine plan uniquely designed for each life. Though circumstances may be confusing or painful, His Word assures us that His plans are for our good and not for harm, to give us a hope and a future, according to Jeremiah 29:11. God's plan is not random. It is intentional, sovereign, and full of purpose. Let's listen to Pastor Sheridan McDaniel as he teaches us on the plan for our lives.
4: Let us walk through Exodus chapter 1, verse 8 through 17, verse 20 through 22, and chapter 2, verse 1 through 10. Today, we're going to look at God has a plan for your life. Want to pick up from what we talked about last weekend, dealing with knowing that, number one, God has a plan. He is a God that plans. But more personal in our hearts and in our life, that God has a plan for you. God has a specific plan for me. And we see this beginning in the book of Exodus. Bible says, chapter 1 and verse number 8, by not knowing Joseph, all the king saw was a people who were mightier than himself because of all their possessions. There rose up a new king in Egypt, and he did not know Joseph. All he saw when he looked at Joseph was the possessions that God had blessed him with. He saw all the cattle, all the clothes, and all the jewelry. Their possessions, the people of God were blessed with, became a threat to this new king, which caused him to call his people together. And they began plotting against Israel. Instead of plotting against Israel, the new king should have asked his people, does anyone know how they accumulated all that they own? Because God's people were blessed with much. God had allowed them to gain. He allowed them to be able to come into much cattle, much clothing, much jewelry, much food. The people of God were very blessed. And this new king, who did not know how the blessings came in their life, he came against the people of God and looked at them as his enemy. And he should have asked those who were in Egypt, who he gathered, does anyone know how they accumulated so much? Because it's dangerous to come against people when you don't know how they received what they have, how they became who they are, how they were able to gain so much. It's dangerous to plot against people when you really don't know their story, to treat people wrong when you don't know how hard it is to be who they are. Had this new king known Joseph, he would have discovered that their possessions came as a result of a man who had been through a lot of pain and a lot of affliction. A man who was rejected and ostracized, thrown into a pit, left for dead, lied on, incarcerated. But through it all, God blessed him, and he became the head man in charge of Egypt. Joseph paid a price to get what God had for him. He paid a price to come into the man that he was. It did not cost him money. That was not the price. It cost him tears. It cost him sleepless nights. It cost him not knowing what was going on at times in his life. It cost him personally. It cost him part of his life. It cost him his mental status. It cost him emotionally. It cost Joseph in a way that was so much more than paying money. Whatever you do, you and I must realize that I cannot come against others because I really don't know their full story. This new king did not know the price Joseph had paid in order to come into the blessings that God had for him. The truth is, if this king did know, he probably or possibly would have came at him another way. Some people who come against you, they come in a manner and in a way where they really don't know the price you paid to become the person you are and to receive the blessings that you have. You had to go through to become who you are. You had to pay a price, and again, not in money, but in your life, to walk into the blessings that you have. And some, they don't understand you. They don't understand your journey. They don't understand why you praise and serve the way you do, because they don't know the price that you had to pay. Because he did not know Joseph, he saw Joseph and Israel as a threat to him. God's people did not know they were mightier than their enemy, but the enemy knew. And he wanted to make sure they never found out. So he placed taskmasters over them to afflict them with burdens. This was his plan, to weaken the people of God, to break the people of God, to destroy them mentally and emotionally. He said that I will afflict them with burdens. But it was also a part of God's plan for the people of God, because the Bible says the more they afflicted God's people, the more they multiplied and grew. You can't get rid of us through affliction. According to God's plan, it's affliction that causes us to grow. David said, it's good that I was afflicted, that I might learn the statutes of God. Affliction builds us. Affliction develops us when you and I respond accurately, trusting that this is a part of the plan of God. And I can say today, it is good that I was afflicted, because it was affliction, it's what I went through, that taught me how to trust God, that taught me how to hold on, that taught me how to love, that taught me how to pray. It was affliction that taught me, as it was a teacher for me, in order for me to learn things and ways about God that I never knew. And some of you who are listening now, you can say today that had I not went through what I went through, I would not know God the way I know him right now. I would not trust him the way I trust him right now. I would not go after him the way I go after him right now. I needed to go through what I went through. I didn't know it at the time. It was painful. It hurt during that time. But now on the other side, because you responded accurately, you can say it was good that I was afflicted. Had Pharaoh known this ahead of time, he would have never messed with God's people the way he did. Again, as we talked about last week, had he known that afflicting them would only cause them to become stronger, to become more together, to grow in faith, he would have never touched them with those burdens. When they should have lost their minds, they remained hopeful. when they should have lost their minds, they stood strong. Instead of breaking them down, affliction built them up. Instead of making them weak, affliction made them stronger. Had he known this, had Pharaoh known that what he was doing was absolutely the opposite of what he was trying to do in order to break them, he would have never sent taskmasters upon them. And the enemy, again, is making the same mistake today. Through the vehicle of affliction, he's trying to take out God's people. He's trying to take us out, but part of God's plan is to allow us to go through in order for you and I to grow. The enemy is after our potential. He's after our integrity, our hope, our families, our children, our marriages. He's after our ministries. And like Israel, due to the afflictions in your life, by now some of you should have lost your mind. You should have quit and walked away. But because of the plan of God for your life, the more affliction, the stronger you became. Had he known that attacking you, your worship would become more intimate. Had he known by attacking you, he was only building your testimony. Had he known by giving you pain, he was only building your testimony, building your story. Had he known that the layoff would only cause you to lay stronger into prayer, to lay stronger into worship, to lay stronger into your focus on the Lord, he would have tried something else.
3: You're tuned in to Pastor Sheridan McDaniel on Worship That Walks. Today's message, God has a plan for your life. We may struggle when life does not unfold as expected, but God sees the end from the beginning. His plan includes seasons of preparation, times of testing, and moments of blessing, all working together to shape us into the people he has called us to be. Our responsibility is to walk by faith, trusting his timing and surrendering our will to his guidance. What a blessing it is to know that God has a plan for our lives. Let's return to today's teaching.
4: And when affliction did not work, Bible says Pharaoh turned to the midwives and said, kill every son at birth. Because again, he did not like what he saw in Joseph and Israel, and he is trying to get rid of them. And so he said, well, affliction did not work the way I intended it to do. The affliction backfired on me. Now I'm turning to the midwives, and I want them to kill every son at birth. Kill them before they begin to grow, before they become a threat, before they begin to mature, before they begin to bear fruit, before they come into the knowledge of who they are. Kill them at birth. Like the Hebrew women, the enemy is trying to destroy what God has given you at the time of birth. He's not waiting around to see what God has given you to materialize, to come into its fullness, to get off the ground. He already knows that what God has placed in you will destroy yokes, will set others free. What God has put in you can withstand affliction. He knows what God has put in you can cause so many lives to change and to turn towards the Lord. Therefore, he wants to kill it at birth. From the day that I was born, the enemy has tried to destroy what God has placed inside of me. And from the day you were born, the enemy is trying to destroy what God placed in you. But the fact that you're still here is proof that God's hand is greater than any attack. His hand on your life is greater than the storm against your life. The gifts, the calling, and purpose of God that he put in you cannot be stolen. They were sealed by him before you ever took your first breath. What God ordains, no enemy can undo. Therefore, you have to just stay strong as you are going through. You stay focused as you are going through. You make sure that you have a couple of people with you who will keep your hands lifted, who will speak life into you as you are enduring and going through. The next mistake that the enemy made when the midwives did not work, when they did not kill the children of Israel at birth, the next mistake that he made was that he, instead of the Hebrew boys being killed at birth, what happened was they were being preserved by the midwives. Again, asking the midwives to kill them was mistake number two. Mistake number one was using affliction to burden the people of God. But the midwives, again, they did the opposite. The plan backfired. And I want you to know God still uses midwives today. The midwives, the Bible says, they feared, they honored, they respected God. And when Pharaoh told them to kill the Israelite baby boys when they were born, they did just the opposite. They protected, they hid, they preserved their lives. God, I believe, has a midwife for you. He will still send somebody to you to this very day to help you give birth to the dream God put on the inside of you. And the Bible says because the midwives helped others, God set aside a blessing for them. There's a special blessing set aside for those who support others, those who help others, those who sacrifice for others, for those who just don't focus only on their dream and their goal and what they're trying to accomplish, but they said in their heart, I'm going to help somebody else. I'm going to help them with their dream. I'm going to help them with their goal. I'm going to help them accomplish what God put in their heart. And when you set yourself to help someone else, there is a special blessing that God has for you. When the midwives did not work, Pharaoh commanded all his people, saying, every son that is born shall be thrown in the river. And this was mistake number three. Number one, affliction did not work. Number two, the midwives did not work. Then he just told all of his people, every son that is born shall be thrown in the river. This was mistake number three. The purpose of throwing them in the river was to drown them to death. While many were being tossed in the river to their death, there was one child, the Bible says, who survived. Why? Because God had a plan for his people. The solution to the river was an ark made of bulrushes and pitched with tar. The ark was set at the brink of the river, and according to the plan of God, it purposefully drifted into the hands of Pharaoh's daughter, who noticed it was a Hebrew baby and decided to keep him. Yes, Pharaoh's daughter saw in this ark made of bulrush, a baby on the inside, and she can tell it was a Hebrew baby. The babies that were being thrown into the river, 2 years and under, thrown into the river to be drowned. Instead of drowning this baby, Pharaoh's daughter decided to keep him. And she sent for a Hebrew nurse to raise him. The Bible says the woman that came, the nurse that came, was the baby's mother. Only God can orchestrate that. And the name given to the child was Moses. The name Moses means to be drawn out of water. Not just any water, but water that was meant to kill him, to drown him, to destroy him. That same water God used to save him. Because in God's plan, he will use the very thing that the enemy's trying to use to destroy me, to push me, to keep me alive. and to build me. Bible says what the enemy meant for evil, God turns it into good because God has a plan for your life. And I want you to know right now, you are coming through. You are coming through. You will endure. You will persevere. You will survive. You will come out of this. Every setback, every attack, every season of struggle, hear me, is never wasted in God's hands. The enemy may try to destroy, but God takes the very same thing and he uses it to build strength, to deepen faith, and to position you for a greater purpose. What looked like harm became the soil of a blessing. What looked like it was going to destroy became the soil for God to use in order to develop and to progress the life of Moses. And he is using the same right now. The harm, the hurt, the pain is becoming soil for the blessing of God in your life. God's plan for your life is not destruction. It is to prosper you. It is to develop you. It is to build you. And you must know that where you are right now is not a waste of time. I need you to tell yourself that I'm not wasting my time. And where I am right now, God knows it's in his plan. And in his plan, God says, I am coming through. I am coming over. I am coming out. In his plan says this, they that wait upon the Lord shall renew their strength. They shall mount up on wings of eagles. They shall run and not get weary. They shall walk and not faint. His plan sounds like this. I can do all things through Christ that strengthens me. His plan sounds like this. Weeping may endure for a night, but there will be joy coming in the morning. And since he plans on bringing you out, I need you to plan on giving him praise right now. Not when you come out, but give him glory now in the trial. Give him praise now in the pain. Give him praise in the storm. Because your praise is saying, God, I trust you. Your worship is saying, God, I trust you. It does not feel good now, but God, it's all part of your plan. And so I'm giving you glory right now because I know you have a plan for my life. And that plan is to bless me, to prosper me, to strengthen me, to develop me, to progress me, to bring me into the shape and form of your likeness and your character. He has a plan for your life.
3: Once again, you've been listening to the teaching of Pastor Sheridan McDaniel on Worship That Walks. And the main takeaway moment for today's message that we want you to carry with you after this episode is that God never wastes anything. Pastor Sheridan, can you talk a little bit more about the importance of what was just shared?
4: Yes, and I love that truth that God does anything, even the miracle that he did in feeding the thousands. He told the disciples to go gather up all what that was remaining and that was left over because he does not waste anything.
3: Yes.
4: The very things the enemy designs to break us, God transforms them to build us. And what was meant to destroy us becomes a place where his strength and his power shows up most. I've seen that several times in my life, that when trials come, they come and they feel overwhelming, like they're designed to crush our hope and to rob us of our purpose. But God always steps in, and I love it because he flips the script.
3: Yes. And
4: the pain that should have left us bitter, it really becomes the soil where compassion and love grows. And the betrayal that should have left us broken always becomes that doorway or that entrance into deeper trust in God. And the loss that should have left us hopeless turns into a testimony of faithfulness. And I love it because Romans 8:28 reminds us that all things work together for good for those who love God and are called according to his purpose. And it doesn't mean everything that happens to us is good, but it does mean God has the power to take even the darkest seasons and cause them or just, you know, makes them into something that strengthens us and always glorifies him.
5: Amen.
4: You know, the enemy, he attacks, and his attacks may leave scars, but those scars become reminders of survival and victory.
5: Yes.
4: And they tell the story of how God carried us and taught us and turned weapons of destruction into tools for growth. In the end, what the enemy meant for evil becomes the very testimony that declares God's goodness, and it really, really proves that his promises are true.
5: Amen. Amen. What a blessing. And I just pray that everyone will move forward in their week this week, in their walk this week, being reminded that God never wastes anything, and what a blessing it is to know that God has a plan for our lives. Thank you, Jesus.
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6: 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Stay with us for Dr. Bobby Conway and Christianity Still Makes Sense. We're going to learn about Esther tonight, so stay with us for that. Also, we do ask you keep in prayers the urgent situation unfolding in Garden Grove, where a chemical tank at the GKN Aerospace facility has been unstable for several days and is on a path to imminent failure. Authorities say it will likely either spill thousands of gallons of highly toxic chemical or worse, explode if it fails. The crisis situation has forced 50,000 people out of their homes, leaving them wondering when this will all end. Some schools were also closed on Friday as well. The Orange County Fire Authority says a crew went into the site overnight despite the life-threatening conditions. The crew was able to see an internal temperature gauge showing that the temperature has been rising about 1 degree per hour since Thursday morning. Now authorities are preparing for the tank to fail, as well as talking to experts from across the country to find any alternative solutions. Governor Gavin Newsom has declared a state of emergency in Orange County, making additional state resources and shelter sites available. So far, no injuries have been reported, and it's unclear what initially caused the material in the tank to overheat. So please pray for that situation in Garden Grove and that they would find some alternative solutions to avoid a catastrophe.
7: Maybe you've asked, why would a loving God send people to hell? Or can I be really sure I'm saved? Pastor, author, and radio host Mike Fabares provides clear biblical answers in his book, Ask Pastor Mike, responding to the questions Christians are asking. It's the Caveway Chapel Store Book of the Month. It's 35% off all this month at the Chapel Store on the corner of Fairview and Sunflower in Santa Ana. The Chapel Store, books, Bibles, and gifts that inspire.
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0: In the 1970s, Ford Motor Company wanted to make a small compact car to compete with the growing small car business, and its name was the Pinto. How many of you remember the Ford Pinto? God forbid we were given one of those on our 16th birthday. But the Ford Pinto was something that all of us can remember that grew up in the 70s and 80s, and those that preceded that time for sure. Nevertheless, they discovered when they were doing some of the test drives that the car was under significant risk if it was rear-ended because the fuel tank was put too close to the back. They went ahead and still let the car be produced because they figured it would be cheaper to pay for legal fees than have to create a whole batch of new cars or to fix all of the vehicles. It was later discovered that the executives were aware of the problem and they still put the car on the road, knowing that teenagers, families, others would be gathered to drive the Ford Pinto. And sure enough, there were those that were killed when it was rear-ended as a result of the devastating leadership decision that put speed and money before the safety of people. All of us know what it's like at one time or another to be the recipient of a toxic leadership decision that has ramifications on perhaps yourself and many others as a result. We see it in the homes where you get maybe a dad or a wife or a child, and they get a rebellious heart, and their toxicity literally makes its way, wreaking havoc in a family. It's amazing how much pain one difficult person can cause to so many people. A dominating, strong, argumentative, lack of humility, that kind of a person in a home can destroy it. We see the same thing in businesses, in churches, in government. It's all around us because sin abides in the human heart. And we see it in the book of Esther as we're moving through this book together. And as today we come to chapter 4, we're gonna see the fallout, the beginning of the fallout of a leadership decision made by King Ahasuerus that has catastrophic consequences if something isn't done. And so when leaders make bad decisions, it causes a ripple effect. And we're gonna consider the cost of reckless leadership today and how it impacts people. We're also gonna do some self-reflection. If you're a leader of your home and your heart's not right with the Lord, don't underestimate that is your stewardship, your family, your spouse, your home, to care for them, to love them, to not make them stand in fear of you, to show humility, brokenness, servanthood, to walk toward Christ. That's the kind of safety that your spouse needs and your kids need. And if there's reckless leadership in the home, you'll end up with a wife that won't feel like she can speak up and kids that live in fear and intimidation. But make no mistake, just because family gets quiet around you doesn't mean you're doing things right. It might just mean you've taught them through anger, loudness, and rage to be quiet. But try to stand in their shoes for a minute and ask, what would it be like to experience that kind of person like myself, dominating and oppressing? Try to feel for the person around instead of gaslighting them. Or if you're a business leader or you oversee people in a company, don't underestimate that if you struggle with competitiveness and jealousy and insecurities and resentfulness, how that can play out in work-based dynamics. all of the decisions that we make as leaders affect those that follow us. And so, myself included, we always want to be reflective of how we can grow together and own up to things when we're wrong so that we don't become reckless in our leadership. In this chapter today, in chapter 4, I want to kind of just give a recap as we're moving through, because some of you might not have been here the first few weeks. But this is a book. It's the only book in the Bible explicitly that doesn't mention God's name. There's a contested passage in the Song of Solomon, but this particular book right here doesn't mention God's name, but his providence is everywhere. You see him coordinating behind the scenes. You see that he's actively working through circumstances that are painful, and he gives opportunities for people to join him in it. But what takes place in chapter 1 is King Ahasuerus, the king of Persia. The Persians are the world leader at the time. It's the strongest empire in the world. And this king wanted to bring out his wife, Vashti, at a beauty, to show off her beauty before all of his noblemen. They got inebriated, they drank a lot. And when he invited her out to basically dance and show herself off, she felt objectified, rightly so. And she refused to do it. And as a result, she was sent away. And the reason she was sent away is because his advisor said, hey, if you don't do something about this, then our wives might react in rebellion as well. So you need to act. Well, how about just apologizing when you get sobered up for trying to objectify your wife instead of sending her away? But that's what power people do. They're never wrong. It's always somebody else. They're the victim, right? So they end up making decisions that are costly. And that's the situation in chapter 1 for Vashti. Come chapter 2, we meet the star of the story, Esther, whose name means star. And Esther is basically a Jewish woman. Her family came out of Babylonian captivity. Her parents had died, and she's being raised by Uncle who? Uncle Mordecai. And there they're living in the Persian Empire in Susa, which is the capital of Persia. Again, Persia's modern day Iran. And what's taking place at this time is the advisors say, you know what? Why don't we find another wife for you to replace Vashti, king? And what we can do is we can search through the 127 provinces that are under your jurisdiction, and we'll find the most beautiful, young, beautiful virgins that we can find. And what we'll do is we will prepare them to be presented to you after going through a conditioning process so they're beautified perfectly for you. Esther happened to be chosen because the scriptures talked about how she was beautiful. And she ends up going before the king, and it says that he loved her. Well, as I said, when we came to that chapter, I don't think he really loved her. He loved the way she looked. And so she's made queen. And so this person that you would never expect that came out of captivity, right? Her parents did anyway. And she ends up in the capital city becoming queen. Now she's queen. But then this villain in the story comes into the picture by the name of Haman. And last week, Heather Perez went boo when I said Haman. And she reminded me after I forgot about the tradition, but it's actually a true tradition that Jews to this day, when you're reading through the book of Esther at Purim, at the festival, every time Haman's name comes up in the text, people go, boo, right? So they're just recognizing this dude's a bad guy. So you don't say boo every time I say Haman, but when it's in the text, you can do it, because I might say his name a lot and then I'll start booing you for interrupting my already highly interrupted ADD brain of mine. But Haman comes on and he gets in this situation where he's honored and he's raised up as the second person in power behind King Ahasuerus. But what happens is he finds out that Mordecai's not bowing down to him and paying him homage. And so he is irate. And as a result, he goes to the king and says, there's a certain people, right? Doesn't say King Haman or Haman's name. There's a certain people, he's vague about it, that really aren't wanting to bow down to our ways. And so I have a plan. Why don't we just take them all out and commit genocide? And the king said, fine, how much money do you need? And it turned out in modern day money that about $875 million, almost $1 billion, was going to be issued to Haman to send this money throughout the provinces to create genocide on the Jewish race. And that's where we left off last week, of the consequences of leaders like Haman and King Ahasuerus, thoughtless. And it says that they just basically sat down after the decision and drank together. Total indifference. And leaders that make these kind of decisions, sometimes you can get so obsessed with your own power that you don't even realize how it impacts people around you. Somebody in the home just obsessed with their own power and doesn't even recognize the destruction that their decisions make, or their words make, or their thoughts make, or their actions make, or in a workplace, or in the church, or in government. And in this government, what we're looking at is toxic political leadership and the decisions and how it impacts a culture at large. And so we want to pick up in Esther chapter 4 with that context. And as Abraham Lincoln once said, nearly all men can stand adversity, but if you want to test a man's character, give him power. Think no more than Saul. That's a good example, right? As I said last week and when we were going through it, he was better as a man without a crown. But when he got the crown, it corrupted him. Proverbs 29 verse 2 says, when the righteous are in authority, the people rejoice, but when the wicked rule, the people groan. So for anybody that says politics doesn't matter, what do you do with a verse like that? It says that when righteous are in authority, the people rejoice. When the wicked rule, the people groan. Unfortunately, we are not at a lack of having leaders that desperately fall short of a gospel lifestyle. The big idea of today's passage is this: reckless leadership decisions create widespread suffering, but God causes people to courageous faith in the middle of crisis. So what can we learn about reckless leadership? First off, reckless leadership creates systematic grief. In chapter 4, let's consider the first three verses together. When Mordecai learned all that had occurred about the edict that was signed for the genocide, he tore his clothes, put on sackcloth and ashes, went into the middle of the city and cried loudly and bitterly. That's how he felt. He was bitter about that decision. He went only as far as the king's gate, since the law prohibited anyone wearing sackcloth from entering the king's gate. There was great mourning among the Jewish people in every province where the king's command and edict reached. They fasted, wept, and lamented, and many lay in sackcloth and ashes. And so here's the situation where you can see it's widespread, the grief that has taken place, that they're in sackcloth and ashes. And that was a common thing that the Jewish people would do. They would put sackcloth on and then they would mourn in ashes to show that they're grieving and they're weeping and they're feeling bitterness and outrage at the decision. And Haman, you can imagine his delight in all of this. Now that's a bad thing. If we are in a place where we delight and seeing people agonize over our decisions, then we have a heart problem. And we have to recognize that. And sometimes when somebody fails to honor us or recognize our dignity, as in the case of Mordecai not honoring Haman, well, what some people with fragile egos do is they'll go about punishing people for not showing proper respect. And Haman didn't just seek to get Mordecai eradicated. He took it out on the entire Jewish race. Talk about an overreaction. That's what you call an overreaction moment right there. And on top of that, Haman and King Ahasuerus, it's as if they gave no thought to the emotional impact that this would cause. Good leadership, before it makes a massive decision, should take time to think about the fallout. And if you're in leadership, you know what it can be like to get excited about something, make a decision, I know I have, and then later go, oh man, that should have had more thought before that. That caused a lot of problems. That caused instability. I've made decisions like that more times than I'd like. And we have to evaluate and grow so we don't create that kind of turbulence in the people that we're leading, because that can be unhealthy. But what's really unhealthy is if we can't learn, if we can't be teachable, if we can't grow, if that's where we really have a problem. And Ahasuerus and Haman, these are power people. And power people have a hard time admitting they're wrong. They have a hard time recognizing where they could do things different. It's all about their power and respecting the decision that they make. And as a result, people are in absolute turmoil. And when these kind of trials come into our life, it creates a response. For some people, they lean more into God. Others get frustrated at God. Some isolate from him. Some will even run from him. And maybe that's you. You find yourself suffering because of a bad marriage, or because of bad parenting, or because of a bad job situation. And you're tempted to either lean into God, or to be mad at God, or to lash out at God and resent him, or to isolate, or maybe even check out on this whole thing called Christianity altogether. I think their response is right. Though God's name's not mentioned, they are exhibiting all of the fruit of a faithful Jew. They're showing brokenness. They're fasting. They're weeping. They're overwhelmed in this moment. Imagine if you went to bed last night and we woke up with the news that all Christians are to be murdered across the United States over the next 2 months. How you would feel. You'd feel bitter at such a foolish decision. You'd feel confusion about what led to that. You would feel hurt, fear. That's what we got to do when we're reading the Bible. We've got to imagine these people woke up to that kind of news. Moms and dads wondering how they could protect their kids. It was awful. Like, this is a historical moment that is still remembered annually by Jews with a feast called Purim, as they remembered how God delivered them from this genocide that we're going to see through a woman named Queen Esther. And so there's a response, and the decree signed in comfort at the palace creates agony in the streets. One wicked decree with devastating consequences. I don't know if you remember Jim Jones and the whole cult town in Jonestown that took place in Guyana back in the 70s, where he was a power leader, a religious cult leader, and he basically manipulated people, deceived people, and a ton of them followed him, and he led them and manipulated them to move to Guyana. And when they moved there, after manipulating and powering over them with his hunger to just have respect, he ended up talking basically about 900 of them to drink poison, and they all died as a result. Devastating consequences because of one person's ego. Many families would grieve the loss of their kids, their brothers, their parents, because of his foolishness. John Maxwell, a Christian leadership guru, says, a leader is one who knows the way, goes the way, and shows the way. And that is a good contrast to what you see taking place here. So reckless leadership causes grief, but reckless leadership creates fear and confusion. And we see this in verses 4 and 5. Let's read those verses together. Esther's female servants and her eunuchs came and reported the news to her, and the queen was overcome with fear. She sent clothes for Mordecai to wear so that he would take off his sackcloth, but he did not accept them. He was not worried at this point. He knew that there's already been an edict for the death of the Jews, and if grieving is going to cause him to die quicker, then so be it. He was brokenhearted over this. And so we go on, it says that Esther summoned Hathach, one of the king's eunuchs who attended her, and dispatched him to Mordecai to learn what he was doing and why. So what we see here is Esther doesn't really know the details yet. Here she's the queen, and she doesn't know all the details. All she knows, and she's in fear because she sees people in fear, and she's aware that there's lots of crying, disturbance, her uncle's out of whack, and so she wants to know what is going on. That's also a bad decision, right? Don't make a decision to commit genocide without talking to your wife first about it, right? I'm sure your wife would be able to talk some sense into you, right? He didn't bother with that. He just left her out of the picture. How much I have regretted in my own life when I've made decisions where my wife warned me. In some ways, I've said this before, but being married to Heather is kind of like being married to the oracle at Delphi, right? Now, if you're familiar with Plato's dialogues, then you're familiar with the oracle at Delphi. In fact, the oracle at Delphi, she was the one that basically said that Socrates was the wisest person of all. Why was Socrates the wisest person of all? Because he knew how ignorant he was. And so she said, he's the wisest of all because he knows he's ignorant. Well, my wife is an oracle. Like I feel like when she goes to bed, like there's like sonar, like it's like she sleeps and it's like boop, boop, boop, boop, boop, boop, boop, boop, boop, boop, boop, boop, boop, boop, boop. And she's just like, what's he up to now? What's he doing? Did you just reach for that? What are you getting into in the bathroom? What are you up to? Like she's always just on to me. I said, look, it's bad enough, like just having to deal with how much of a train wreck I am for myself, but I don't like how much you know about my interior life just by your gut. It really gets me uncomfortable, right? So, you know, sometimes I'm like, take the gift of discernment away from my wife, right? But no, she's like, boo, right? Haman. But honestly, when my wife has given me a warning, I have ignored that at times to my great regret. There's just something about her sniffer that I need to run things by her and lean into that because she's there to be a protector, to help. And that's one way that she offers a lot of wisdom. And he didn't talk to his wife in this situation. She was clueless. Can you imagine the frustration that would create in the marriage for that moment? But of course, she couldn't really say much to him because all he would do is just kill her. He already sent Vashti away. What are you going to say to a man like that that uses anger and rage and threats to deal with you? Which, by the way, it is one of my pet peeves. Like, when a man who is much stronger, regardless of what culture would say, is much stronger physically and becomes an aggressor in the house, it's not a good look. A man should not be an aggressor in the house. I can get how men can be aggressive with other men, but not with women. They're our wives, and we don't need to be hollering and screaming. That's intimidation. We don't want to create that kind of a vibe in the home. It's not a good look. And if you struggle with that, I would just say, hey, hon, I'm sorry. And I just want to be better with my tone. I don't want to have you living in fear of me. Esther was living in fear of her husband. Her husband made massive decisions without talking to her about it. And a genocide has been signed into order, and the husband doesn't even realize because he was so flippant, didn't even ask questions before signing off on it, on which people were gonna be annihilated. Well, his wife happened to be a Jew. So basically, he just signed an edict for his own wife to be assassinated foolish leadership right there, right?
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0: Well, his wife happened to be a Jew. So basically, he just signed an edict for his own wife to be assassinated. Foolish leadership right there, right?
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0: Heard on weekends, K-Wave 107.9. Stay with us. We're going to learn that nothing can separate us from God's love as we join Pastor Philip DeCourcy on the Know the Truth program in just a few minutes. Also, we do want to let you know that the Calvary Global Network International Conference is coming up. It's going to be held at Calvary Chapel, Costa Mesa, June 28th through July the 1st. It's just a few days to be set apart, to be refreshed and renewed. And it's centered around the theme, for such a time as this, kind of like Esther, if you will, the church in the world. This gathering will encourage and equip believers to live faithfully and engage the world with gospel hope. And again, that's June 28th through July the 1st at Calvary Chapel, Costa Mesa. All the details about the Calvary Global Network Conference is at kwave.com on the events page.
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6: With all the stuff that's going on in your life, you just get above it for some minutes and it helps you the rest of the day. You know what? I'm saved. He may not like me. My boyfriend may have ditched me, but you know what? I'm one of the elect. I'm beloved of God. Let whatever happens happen. Let whatever comes come. Nothing will separate me from his love.

0: And welcome to Know the Truth with Philip DeCourcy. Today we're learning that God loves us before we love Him, and He seeks us out. The record shows that Jesus comes after His disciples, calling us to join Him in intimate fellowship and in the work of the gospel. Pastor Philip is teaching us from the life of the Apostle Philip to give us a look at how true conversion also ensures radical transformation. It's a message titled Throwing Caution to the Wind, and it's also available online at ktt.org. Let's begin.
1: Well, let's take our Bibles and turn to John chapter 1. We're looking at another disciple, Philip. We'll look at three things by the time we're done: his conversion, his caution, his comprehension. But I want to begin with his conversion, John 1, verse 43 to 46. Now, the first thing I notice is when God works in salvation, He sometimes works in a family circle or in a ring of friends. When one gets saved, then another gets saved, and they begin to fall like dominoes, one touching the other. We saw that in our own home. In a period of about 18 months, my sister was saved, the youngest, first. Then my brother, who's younger than me and older than my sister, and I come up the rear as the last one in the home to get saved. But it all happened in a space of about 18 months. It triggered a spiritual chain reaction in our home. And God often does that, not always, but when a mom gets saved or a dad gets saved, by golly, watch, there's going to be a reaction that indeed is set in motion. Maybe in a circle of friends, a guy in a workplace gets saved and everybody can't believe it. Him? He's now good living for a living? He's one of these holy rollers? What? And then as they watch him, they realize it's real. And what they see, they love. And then another guy gets saved. And before you know it, man, the dominoes are falling. And we see this going on here. God's working His magic in a circle of friends. You've got Andrew and Peter. You've got James and John. You've got Nathaniel and Philip. It's a wonderful thing when you see God doing that

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1: Now, there's two things as we look at his conversion. The discovery. We'll look at the discovery and then we'll look at the dare, D-A-R-E. The dare is come and see. Come and see what I've saw. Come and taste what I've enjoyed. But I just want you to see the discovery. This is an interesting thought, a wonderful thought, and I think there's a couple of things you'll be able to apply this week. The discovery. After being called to Jesus' side, Philip leaves the master. Look at verse 43. The following day, Jesus wanted to go to Galilee, and he found Philip and said to him, follow me. Now, Philip was from Bethsaida, the city of Andrew and Peter, and Philip found Nathanael and said to him, we have found him of whom Moses in the law and also the prophets wrote, Jesus of Nazareth, the son of Joseph. Philip was reached by Christ. And like Andrew, his first impulse is to go and reach his friends with the gospel. And he goes to his friend Nathanael and he says, Eureka, we have found him, the one of whom the law and the prophets spoke. Now that together, the law and the prophets, usually is code in the New Testament for the whole of the Old Testament. So Philip is saying this to Nathanael, hey, the one promised back in Genesis 3:15, the one who's the seed of the woman, the one promised by Moses, the one who would come after him, Deuteronomy 18, verse 15, the greater prophet, the one who would be born in Bethlehem, according to Micah the prophet, the one who would be the desire of the nations, he's here. Come and see him. Come and meet who I have met. The long-awaited Messiah has now appeared. The fulfillment of the Old Testament has taken place. God has sent his son in the fullness of time. It's the right moment in history for God to fulfill those ancient prophecies. Galatians 4 verses 1 through 4. And Philip has had a ringside seat and he is totally bought in. Now he's following Jesus, and when you follow Jesus, you become a fisher of men. So now that he's following Jesus, he goes and finds his friend Nathanael and says, Eureka. Now, here's what I find striking about this. That's what's going on here. I want you to notice how he communicates his testimony. Verse 45, we have found him. Is that true? Yeah. But it's only half the story. Because look at verse 43. The following day, Jesus wanted to go to Galilee and he found Philip. Well, which one's true? Both are true. But there is an order, isn't there? Of course, Philip found Jesus in the sense that he encountered him. He opened his mind to the gospel. He gave his heart to the Son of God. It was total buy-in. This is the one who was promised in the Old Testament. This is not only the desire, the one who's the desire of the nations. This is the Son of God. This is indeed the King of Israel. That's all true. But theologically, we see here that Jesus first found Philip. You see, there's a tension, isn't there, in the Bible between divine sovereignty, what God does, and human responsibility, what we do. And people think that those two things are at odds. They're not. They're held in tension. How do you reconcile them? You don't. As Spurgeon said of divine sovereignty and human responsibility, you don't need to reconcile them because they're friends. You don't need to reconcile friends. And so we would acknowledge here, but we would acknowledge that the process of Philip's conversion begins with what Jesus did. It must always be the case. It must begin with God. He that has begun a good work in you, says Paul to the Philippians, will perform it. John said, he first loved us. In 1 John 4, verse 19, Philip started walking with Jesus because Jesus took the first step. We found him. You're right, Philip, you did. But according to John, Jesus found you before you found him. Our decision for Christ is based on Christ's decision for us. Philip's finding of Christ was a reflex of being found by Christ. In the truest sense, he didn't find Jesus. Jesus found him, much like the story of the coin and the sheep and the son. right? We'll not go there, but in Luke 15, Jesus is talking about the nature of God's heart and the nature of salvation. And as he presents what he has come to do, seek and save the lost, which is talked about in Luke 19, verse 10, he tells stories in Luke 15. And he says, this is what I'm up to. You know, if you ever lost a coin, you ladies can understand that. And then all of a sudden, one afternoon, you've got the broom, you're behind the sofa, and by golly, a couple of quarters come out, falling down between the cushions or whatever. And then the farmer realizes as he counts his sheep, one's missing, and so he locks up the others, and he goes and he finds the one. And then you've got this tremendous, heartbreaking story about the son who abuses his father's love and takes what's his before it should be his and goes off into the far country and wastes it on prostitutes and drunkenness and revelry and riotous living, debauchery. And then as he turns towards home because he's got nowhere else to go, as he makes one step, the emphasis is on the fact that he's walking home and the father sees him from quite a distance and the father runs towards the son that's walking. You see, it's all about the God who seeks and saves, who comes looking for us, who finds us when we're lost and broken. I love what Raymond Brown said in his book, Be My Disciple. It is the gospel's profoundly simple way of declaring that Christianity does not consist on what we do for God, but what he does for us. Every Christian story begins in the heart and activity of God. Isn't that true? I mean, John later on will reflect the ministry of the Lord Jesus, who will say, no man can come to the Father except the Father draw him. He will quote the Lord Jesus, who said, you know what? You didn't choose me. I chose you. That's what he said to his disciples. And it's being born out here. We find him that the law and the prophets spoke of. Yeah, from your perspective, Philip, you did. You did personally, of your own will and volition, put your faith in Jesus Christ. But do you understand theologically, standing behind that, God is drawing you, pushing you. His Spirit is regenerating you, bringing you to life because you're dead in your sin. Isn't that actually the implication of the new birth? In John 3, we'll stay in the same gospel. Except a man is born again, he cannot see the kingdom of heaven. Unless you and I are made alive through a work, supernatural and gracious and sovereign in relation to the Holy Spirit, we'll never be saved and we'll never step foot on God's heaven. And look, there's no life without birth. That's one implication. And the other implication of the image of birth is you and I had no real role in the decision to be born, right? When someone's born, they are born because of the will and the decision and the acts of other people. And it's the same when it comes to salvation and regeneration. New life in Christ is only possible because of the work of the Holy Spirit and the gift of God through saving faith. And Jesus found Philip. That's the discovery. Now, here's two things by way of quick application. This thought of God's sovereign grace, this thought of the divine initiative that lies behind every soul that's saved, this idea that God has to first love us and the Spirit has to first act on us, what should it say to the believer and the unbeliever? To the believer, you know what it should say? You need to be humble and grateful and happy and joyous at the fact that God has set his love on you. I stand amazed in the presence of Jesus the Nazarene, and I wonder how he could love me, a sinner, condemned, unclean, but how marvelous, how wonderful. And my song shall ever be, how marvelous, how wonderful is his love for me. Does that resonate? Is that what grips you at some part in the day with all the stuff that's going on and coming down in your life? You just get above it for some minutes and it helps you the rest of the day. You know what? I'm saved. He may not like me. My boyfriend may have ditched me. I don't know where that person's at in relation to me, but you know what? I'm one of the elect. I'm beloved of God. I'm one he has set his love on. Praise God. Let whatever happens, happen. Let whatever comes, come. Nothing will separate me from his love. Well, I hope that happens every day of your life and every day of my life. It should. John put it like this: oh, what manner of love the Father has bestowed upon us, that we should be called the sons of God. Man, does that grip you? You know, the night you got saved, oh, you'll say like I will, 20th of January, 1978, I can point you to the chair and the corner in the hall at Andrew Road Baptist Church. I consciously put my faith. It was my decision. It was. I found him. But the reading of the New Testament has told me God did a gracious work and brought me to that place. He answered the prayers of his people, and he worked in sovereign grace, and he found me. That's the real story, not me finding him. The real story is him finding me. And John puts it like that, doesn't he? We love him because he first loved us, John 4, verse 19. Just this week, I finished a book by Philip Graham Ryken called Loving Jesus More. It's good, you should get it. And then he tells the story of Mark Guy Pierce, an old Methodist minister in Cornwall in England, who was a minister back in the 19th century. By all accounts, he was an exceptional preacher and a wonderful pastor, and he had warm affection for his congregation. Even the children loved him and would often come up and talk to him. And one day, a little girl came up after the service, and she looked him in the face, and she says, "Mr. Pierce, I don't love Jesus. I wish I loved Jesus, but I don't love Jesus. Won't you please tell me how to love him?" And it is said that Pierce said to her, "You know what? Here's what I want you to do this week. I want you to say to yourself every day and think about this, Jesus loves you. Just say to yourself, Jesus loves me. All week, Jesus loves me." A week later, she comes back all radiant. Her eyes are sparkling. She's got joy radiating from her life. And she says, "Pastor Pierce, I love Jesus. I love Jesus. I love Jesus." Do you get it? What was the change? Because she started to really believe Jesus loved her. And the marvel of it and the grace of it left her no option but to love him. I like that. Spend your week saying, "Jesus loves me," and you'll spend your week saying, "I love him because he first loved me." And my friend, it not only says to the believer, "Be humble," it says to the unbeliever, "Be quick." The believer must be humble and the unbeliever must hurry. Why do I say that? Because I want you to hear this. This is a line of truth I don't think is often preached. You need to hurry to the feet of Jesus. As God works in you, as the Spirit of God switches the light on, as you come to understand the gospel, you need to hurry to the Lord Jesus, because you can't get saved when you want to get saved. You need to get saved when God wills it. When he raps on your door, on your heart, and says, "Open that door and I'll come in." My friend, you better open that door and open it quickly. Because the Bible says when God speaks to us, we mustn't harden our heart as in the day of rebellion, Hebrews chapter 3, verse 15. People get this idea, you know what? I want to get saved and I will get saved. But you know what? I'm going to live a little. I'm going to sin a bit more and I'll get around to doing this. That's a fallacy and it's dangerous and you're playing with hellfire. Because when you go looking for Jesus, Jesus may not be looking for you. And when he's looking for you, when the Spirit of God is working in you, when conviction is upon you, my friend, that's the favorable time. That's the day of salvation. Don't let that door close. Don't let that window of opportunity shut, because the Spirit will not always strive with man. And I say this in closing, that's a warning, but here's a wooing. I encourage you to come to Jesus Christ today, and I do it with great confidence. I am encouraging you to come to Christ because I have this confidence that God is seeking you. Why have you got that confidence? Because Jesus sought Philip. Jesus found Philip. And he did the same with Nathanael. Remember how Nathanael comes after Jesus when Philip says, "Come and see"? He was reluctant at first. This guy's from Nazareth. You tell me the biggest event in the world is tied to Nazareth? You've got to be kidding me. It's not even mentioned in the Old Testament. But Philip says, hey, I'm not going to argue with you. Come and see. And as he comes, Jesus turns and he says, here's an Israelite in whom there's no deceit. The guy steps back and Nathanael goes, you talking to me? How do you know about me? And Jesus says, hey, Nathanael, I saw you under the fig tree. Before Philip called you, I saw you. There's the sovereignty of God again. There's the initiative line with God. And God's not only coming after Philip, the grace of God is reaching out to Nathanael. And that's a wonderful thing. We often emphasize this idea of the waiting Savior. Oh, my friend, Jesus is waiting. Why not come? And I'm not saying that's wrong. But I'll tell you another emphasis in the Bible. My friend, come. Jesus is seeking. Jesus isn't waiting. Jesus is seeking. He's not going to wait till you respond. He's going to come to you. And you're going to feel the tap of his mighty hand on your shoulder. And your dead, dying soul will awake to the glory of the gospel. And at that moment, my friend, trust him. Trust him. Close in with God's offer of mercy. Because a seeking sinner will always be outmatched by a seeking Savior. We saw it. A lost kine found. A lost sheep rescued. And a son is met by a father who's running towards him faster than he's walking towards home. In fact, one of the books I read this week on the 12 was written by a Southern Baptist pastor. And in it, he reminded himself of something an old preacher said. And the old preacher said this, there's two mistakes a pastor and preacher must never make. Number one, he must never leave Jesus hanging on the cross. Because you see, we're to believe in our heart and confess with our mouth that God has raised him from the dead. We believe in a living Savior. Never leave Jesus hanging on the cross. And the old preacher said, and never leave the prodigal son in the far country. Oh, that's good too. It reminds me of a friend of mine, Jim Smith, an old pastor. I think he's with the Lord now. He was notorious for long sermons. He's famous for a series of sermons he did on Luke 15 on the prodigal son. A series of sermons. By golly, it's only a story. It's a parable. How do you make a series of sermons out of a parable? But he did. And for several weeks, he preached about the prodigal son in the far country. So much so that one of his deacons in a deacon's meeting said to him one evening, Pastor, bring the boy home. Bring the boy home. That's great. And he did very quickly. The emphasis is on God finding and seeking. And it comes through in the story. Because as he comes over the hill, still a good way from home, the father is pictured as being out on the veranda or peering over the gates of the ranch. Is it today? And he sees the boy. And the Bible says he ran toward him. That's the picture of God. My friend, God wants to save you more than you know your need of salvation. Jesus found Philip. He's seeking you. And when the call comes, don't harden your heart. Put your faith in the Lord Jesus and make the greatest discovery. Eureka, I have found him who is life itself. Let's pray. Father, we thank you for this study and Philip and what we have learned today. There's much to learn, but Lord, we thank you for this great truth that you first loved us. Thank you that our salvation has been willed by you and accomplished by Jesus, and it's wrought by the work of the Holy Spirit. Help us to be sensitive to your gracious work in our lives. We thank you. You don't leave us in the far country. You have sought us. And Lord, today we pray that you'll do that seeking and saving work in the lives that hear this message presently or in a later form. For we ask and pray it in Jesus' name. Amen.
0: Amen. 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I'm Wayne Shepherd, inviting you to join us again next time when Philip returns with another message from our current series, All the King's Men. 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Jesus said, "You shall know the truth, and the truth shall make you free."
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4: 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I honor and love your commands. I meditate on your decrees. Remember your promise to me. It is my only hope. Your promise revives me. It comforts me in all my troubles. The proud hold me in utter contempt, but I do not turn away from your instructions. I meditate on your age-old regulations, O Lord. They comfort me. I become furious with the wicked because they reject your instructions. Your decrees have been the theme of my songs wherever I lived. I reflect at night on who you are, O Lord. Therefore, I obey your instructions. This is how I spend my life, obeying your commandments.
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6: I'm so blessed to share with you guys today one of my favorite pieces of scripture. It's about a man who wanted the right things, but went about getting it in all the wrong ways possible. And this is a guy we know well named Jacob, son of Isaac, grandson of Abraham. And I want to read with you out of Genesis chapter 32. This is a story where it tells us about Jacob's wrestling with God here. And it's just such a beautiful piece of scripture. So it says there, Jacob was left alone, and a man wrestled with him until daybreak. When the man saw that he could not defeat him, he struck Jacob's hip socket as they wrestled and dislocated his hip. Then he said to Jacob, "Let me go, for it is daybreak." But Jacob said, "I will not let you go unless you bless me." "What is your name?" the man asked. "Jacob," he replied. "Well, your name will no longer be Jacob," he said. "It will be Israel, because you've struggled with God and with men and have prevailed." And, you know, we know who this man is according to Hosea chapter 12. This is God that he is wrestling with. And, you know, this whole story here comes at this pivotal time in Jacob's life where he had been living a whole life struggling against God. He wanted the blessing. He wanted the birthright. He wanted this blessing and favor from God, but he wanted it on his own terms. And so his whole life was just struggle after struggle, you know, falling on his face, because really at the end of the day, the only person Jacob trusted was himself. And so we get here to this part in Genesis where he's about to meet his brother Esau. He's terrified he's going to get killed by him. And God intervenes here and wrestles with Jacob, you know. And I love the story there because it tells us that he touched his hip, right? And I call that the crippling grace of God, because Jacob's way out was always to run. He was always like, set up my plans, and if they don't work, I can bail. And he did that in his homeland when he stole the birthright. He did that now as he was setting up all these gifts for his brother Esau, that if his brother did come against him, he would have time to run. But God took that away from him in his grace. He took away the one thing that kept Jacob from fully yielding and surrendering to the Lord. And, you know, I just love that, because we all have those things in our lives that kind of keep us from fully yielding and surrendering to God's will in our lives. And, you know, I've seen it in my own life, and I've seen it in others, where God's grace will come in and sometimes cripple those things so that we finally cling to him the way Jacob did here in the scriptures we just read. And, you know, it tells us that he was clinging so hard. He said, I will not let you go unless you bless me. This wasn't, you know, from some place of domination. This was from a place of surrender. He finally realized that there is no way he's going to win. His plans will never succeed unless he gives his life over to God. And then when God renamed him Israel, I love this word, right? We've heard Israel. It's governed by God. And, you know, some of the definitions of this word in the original language is it can be God fights, God strives, God rules. But if you break the word down into its component parts, and it's Yisra and El, it literally means God wins, God prevails. And I love that, because this story shows us that Jacob won when he surrendered, that he was now known as, his character, his identity was God wins. And, you know, if you're struggling with things in your life that are keeping you apart from God, keeping you from fully yielding to his will, surrender. Stop fighting. Stop trying to get God's blessing your own way. Do it God's way. Cling to the Lord with nothing else. And hopefully it's not to the point where God has to cripple something. But in the idea there is once you finally surrender struggling against it or trying to get what God wants for you in your own way, when you finally do that, God looks at you and says, you are now known as God wins. And I mean, just how would you love to be that? Like, I struggle with alcoholism. Well, now God says, I've set you free. Your name is God wins. Mm-hmm. I struggle with whatever. No, you finally yielded. You finally surrendered. And now your name is God wins. And I just love that. I mean, we see that throughout scripture so many times with Gideon, right? God whittled down the army to the point where it had to be God wins. And Paul said this in the New Testament, you know, it's in my weakness that I am made strong, because it's in that weakness God wins. And so I just want to encourage all of you, everybody listening, you know, figure out what that is. If there's something that you're holding back or you're trying to get God's blessing your own way, let it go. Set it down, surrender, cling to God. He will bless you. And then, as it says in Revelations 2:17, to those who overcome, he gives you a new name. And I believe that name is God wins for all of us. So let's pray. You know, Father, we're so grateful to you. We're so grateful that you love us, that you came to this earth to die for us, Lord, that Father, you sent your son, Jesus, who clothed himself with this frail humanity, this weak flesh, and yet lived a perfect life, to die on the cross, paying the penalty for our sin, all of our sin, and then rising on the third day, Lord, that demonstration that he has defeated death. He's defeated the power of death, the power of sin, the penalty of all of it, God. And that through faith in him, Lord, through a clinging to him, through yielding our own self-will and self-righteousness and self-governance to him, to saying, you are my Lord and Savior, that God, the word says you forgive us of our sin, and then you fill us with the Holy Spirit to empower us to live a life that glorifies you. And so, Lord, I pray for all of us today. God, all of us that may be struggling or not yielding in certain areas of our life, Lord. God, today you want us to be known as God wins in that particular area. And so I pray, God, that we would be set free from those things, Lord, that as we have been wrestling with you, we would finally yield. Lord, if it requires your crippling grace, we invite that as well, Lord. But God, that you would be Lord and Savior in our lives, Lord, that we would be known not as our old name, Jacob Deceiver, Lord, but as our new name, that you are our God, you are our Savior, you are our ruler, that you win in our life in every area. God bless your people today. We love you and we thank you for everything. It's in Jesus' name we pray. Amen.
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0: 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Well, today we continue in our study of Nehemiah in our Rebuild series. We're in chapter 10 today, and Mark, we're going to learn more about how to make God a priority, specifically in three key areas.
1: That's right, Wayne. In this story, this account, the wall and the city have now been rebuilt. That was the big thing. But Nehemiah, he discovers that although the physical need has been restored, the spiritual need, the need of the soul, still needs a lot of work. And so Nehemiah challenges the people to repent and to repair three very critical areas of their soul.
0: So listen carefully, and we'll identify those three areas today as you listen to Mark. We encourage you to stay tuned over the next couple of broadcasts to take it all in. Again, Nehemiah chapter 10, as Mark Jobe comes now with some bold steps.
1: For those of you that have not been part of this series on Nehemiah, the big theme of Nehemiah is rebuild your life, your city, your world. And let me, in a paragraph, try to catch you up on the story as we jump into the final chapter of Nehemiah. Nehemiah was basically a son of an immigrant that came from rags to riches. It's a story of a guy whose parents came as slaves. He climbed up the ladder of success and ended up in the equivalent of the White House in Persia, working for the most powerful person on the face of this earth. He had his life made. He had a great income. He had prestige. And God interrupted his life with a burden. And he finds himself now with a burden to go back to the town of his ancestors. So he leaves the posh cosmopolitan city of Susa and relocates 800 miles away to the burned-down ghetto city of Jerusalem, where he had never been before. The city has been in ruins for 141 years. So his first task is to mobilize the people to build the what? The wall. The wall is about a mile and a half long, 15 feet high, 3.5 feet wide. It's a major monumental task. He mobilizes the people with a vision of working on their portion of the wall. They begin to work, and something incredible happens. In 52 days, they accomplish what has not been able to be done in 141 years, the hand of God. They rebuild a wall. But the work is not done. The people rejoice, they celebrate, and then they turn inwardly to say, "We've rebuilt the wall, but we have a desperate need to revive our soul." And so they begin to go back to Scripture and read Scripture. They have a massive gathering of over 40,000 people that gather in a plaza. They hear the Word. The Word of God convicts them with such power and such might that Nehemiah says, "You've gone astray in three areas. And I want you to turn around and repent in three areas and make these three areas right." You'll see this in chapter 10. The three areas are basically having to do with your family, your worship, and your finances. Now, I kind of wonder, why did Nehemiah focus on these three areas? But I think the big theme to these three areas is that you need to make God a priority, a central point of your life. And when you move God out of the central point of your life, it'll be reflected in your family, your worship, and your finances. Now, if you read chapter 10, you'll see that they were so serious about this that they wept, they cried, they signed a covenant. They had 82 priests that put their signatures on this. They vowed, they pledged that they would turn around and not go back to the ways of old in these three areas. Let me just summarize what those commitments were. In the area of family, what had been happening is they had been compromising the state of their family. The way they were compromising is that they were giving their sons and daughters in marriage to the nations around them, the Ammonites and the Moabites and the other ites that lived around them. And they were compromising because the people that they were marrying had a different faith. They didn't share the same values. They didn't share the same worship. They didn't share the same spirituality. So they were marrying people that believed differently. And they were raising children that had mixed alliances. They were confused about their worship and confused about God. They were polluting the worship of God as they mixed with paganism. And so Nehemiah was saying, you need to make sure if you marry, that you marry someone that shares the same spiritual values. Now, let me just pause for a second. Time out. How many singles do we have here? Just kind of wave at me real fast like this. How many singles do we have that have plans to be married one day? All right, here's a little free advice. Under no circumstances should you even consider marrying someone that is not on an equal par spiritually to where you are. Here's the thing. The Bible is super clear about this. In fact, he uses the imagery of a yoke. If you walk into my office upstairs, I brought a yoke back from Abotes, which is a town in northern Spain. Don't even ask me how I got it here. Major thing, because a big piece of wood like this. But a yoke serves to put two oxen together. And what the Bible says is don't be unequally yoked with someone that doesn't share your same faith, because what happens is that you will be attached to that person and you'll be pulling in different directions. And when you're pulling in different directions, you'll never arrive at your desired destiny, because you'll be going in circles, going around. And marriage and any other partnership needs to be in the realm of someone that shares your spiritual values. And that needs to be a priority in your life. That you look for someone, you say, well, you know, pastor, I mean, this guy, I like him. You know, he's got the look I always wanted. He dresses nice, you know, he works at a nice job. That's good. I'm glad all the external things are in order. But listen, one day you'll wake up. One day you'll wake up 10 years into your marriage and you'll look at the guy beside you and you'll say, we are pulling in different directions because his heart is not the same as my heart. And you'll have difficulties about how to raise your children, ministry, tithing, priority, centrality, because you'll pull in one direction, he'll pull in the other direction. And I got some guys here saying, why you want to marry her, pastor? She's hot. I'm glad she's hot, but so is hell. And, you know, there needs to be something a little deeper, guys, a little deeper than just her body. And the Bible is really uncompromising about this. Now, let me tell you, if you're married to someone that doesn't share your spiritual values, someone you say, yeah, yeah, okay, good, I can get rid of them. No. No, I didn't say that. If you're already married, you keep them. Because the Bible talks about them in 1 Corinthians chapter 7. It says, you know, if you're married to an unbeliever, someone that doesn't share your spiritual values, then you make it work. You just make it work. And you pray that your faith, your spirituality will spill over to their life, not because you preach at them, not because you put Pastor Mark's CDs under their pillow at night, and not because the alarm clock is set to Moody Radio and stuff. No, they're going to be influenced by the lifestyle and attitude that you possess. You see, your greatest power, your greatest leverage is not your preaching abilities. Your greatest leverage is the quality of your lifestyle. And that's how you influence your mate. And so, but Nehemiah was real strong about that. Then the second thing that Nehemiah, so they made a commitment. We will not intermarry with people that don't share our values and our faith. Second thing he talked about was their worship. You see it in chapter 10. Because basically chapter 10 all the way through 13 are rehashing the same three major commitments, family, worship, and finances. And he talks to the people of Israel. They were compromising their worship. In fact, here's what they were letting happen in their life. They were letting the urgency of the secular take away the space of the sacred. They were letting the secular business endeavors in their life begin to take away their sacred space and worship. And they were doing it by violating what Scripture calls the Sabbath. Now, many of you are familiar with the Sabbath because it's one of the Ten Commandments. And in the Ten Commandments, God talks about keeping the Sabbath as a sacred thing. There's a lot of confusion about the Sabbath, and let me just clarify a bit. Old Testament, New Testament, Sabbath. If you go back all the way to Genesis, the book of beginnings, you'll realize in the very first chapters of Genesis, the book of beginnings, that God created the heavens and the earth in how many days? Okay, 6 days. And then on the seventh day, what did God do? He rested. Wait a second. Some of you envision that God was like this on the seventh day. Wow. I haven't done so much work in 3 trillion years. Man, was this a lot of work to create that? I am so tired. I need a break. Wrong. God didn't need a Red Bull on the seventh day because he was so exhausted. That's not the point. God is omnipotent and sovereign. God does not get tired. There is no shortage of divine energy. The reason that God rested was not to replenish his health, but the reason that God rested was to institute a divine rhythm in creation that we would emulate in our lives. It was a model for us. And so that divine rhythm of creation continues even to this day. That there needs to be space in our lives, space in our schedule, where we just turn off the Blackberries, we disconnect the computers, we put our cell phones on silent, and we disengage from our jobs, and what we do is we learn to enjoy our family. We learn to set space aside to worship God, to replenish our bodies without becoming workaholics. Now, we thought that technology would make work easier, but what it's done is it's created a generation of people that never disconnect. We're always on call. And we think that success adds up to how can I cram more work into less hours. And so we've created a generation of oftentimes neurotic, over-obsessed, popping pills, over-caffeinated people because we don't know how to stop, relax, and worship and enjoy our families and relationships. How many of you know what I'm talking about? Just kind of nod at me. Now, some of you, that's not your problem. You're like over-relaxed. You need to go out, get a job, start working 40 hours a week. You know, you're just too relaxed, and you get out of that relaxed mode. So there's extremes in everything, right? But what was happening on the Sabbath is that the people of Israel, they were not guarding the Sabbath. They were out there. They saw that the other people around them were doing business on the Sabbath, and they thought they had an advantage, so they didn't want to lose their business advantage, so they started doing service on the Sabbath, and what happened is that the sacred was being encroached upon. We live in a society where the secular is overtaking the sacred, where we have less and less space for the sacred because secular is taking more and more of that.
0: 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Mark has been teaching on the first two areas of our spiritual lives that need to be restored. The third is coming up next as he concludes his message on Bold Steps Weekend.
1: And more of our time is being encroached upon by the secular, and less in time is given to the sacred. And so one of the things that the people of Israel needed to repent of is you need to restore the priority of the sacred to your life. Because if you have no sacred space, sacred time, sacred moments that you devote to God and allow God to speak to you like we're doing this morning, gathering together, then you will become an increasingly more and more shallow, less spiritual individual. You understand that? The third commitment that Nehemiah challenged these people to make, it was the family commitment, the worship commitment, and then thirdly, the financial commitment. And I said earlier, and let me reiterate, that oftentimes we've separated the material from the spiritual and we put them in two different realms. But I believe that finances are as spiritual as prayer, because our finances reflect our spirituality. The way you save, invest, give and spend is a reflection of your values and your spirituality. Do you realize that Jesus talked more about finances, money, and possessions in the New Testament than he talked about heaven and hell all put together? Do you realize that the Bible has thousands of verses about material possessions, poverty, our perspective on wealth and riches? Why? Why? It's because the way we manage, spend, invest, save is a reflection of our values and our spiritual heart. The Bible says, the New Testament said, Jesus said that wherever your heart is, there your treasure will follow as well. So never fall into the trap of separating the two. Our finances are a reflection of our spirituality, and they're a symptom of how we're doing spiritually. And so you look at your checkbook, it's a great indicator of your spirituality. And what was happening to the people of Israel, they had got so egocentric, they had become so consumed in themselves that they were not giving anything, that they were not giving to the things of God, the people of God, they were not giving outside of themselves. And so Nehemiah reminds him of two words that you'll find often in the Old Testament and some in the New Testament, two words that I think merit definition. One is the word tithe, and the second is the word first fruit. Let me start with first fruit. In an agrarian society, the first reaping of their wheat, barley, whatever their harvest was, that was called the first fruits. That was the first of what a farmer would bring in. And God, to sanctify the rest, basically, to set the priority of their giving in place, what God indicated was that you need to give of your first fruits to the things of God. You know why that was so important? Because in essence, what they were saying is, God, you are central to my life. I will not give you the leftovers. I will give you the first portion, not whatever's left over. Are you tracking with me? You see, oftentimes we live our life and we live things on ourselves, and then we give God our leftover. God, if I have time for you, I'll give you time. God, if I have leftover finances, I'll give you finances. God says, I don't want anybody's leftovers. I want the central part. I want a priority. Give me priority so I can sanctify the rest of what you do. You are indicating importance and value with the way you give your time, with the way you give your finances. You indicate priority and value. So Nehemiah, he's gone for 10 to 12 years. He leaves Jerusalem in a spiritual state of revival. The people are, yeah, God, yeah, family, yeah, worship, yeah, finances. We're living for God. We're going all the way. And 10 years later, a decade has gone. Nehemiah goes back to Susa. He has no contact with the people. He leaves them in good condition. And here's what happens. Nehemiah chapter 13 is all about spiritual relapse. Here's what I've noticed about my life, what I read in scripture, and what I observe about human condition in general. Unless we re-engage in our commitments, our tendency is to fall to the lowest level of expectation in areas of our life. I'm glad you got married, put on a wedding dress, stated some vows, cried, hugged, did a big hoopla over it. It was good. I'm going to tell you something about your marriage, though. Unless you're intentional about cultivating it and reigniting it and refreshing it, then you will eventually fall to the lowest level of expectation in your marriage. And if you're not careful, you'll end up 15 years later just living in the same house, connected because you have children, business partners because you share finances, but your souls will drift apart, the romance will flee, the sense of togetherness will go away, and you'll wake up one day and say, what in the world has happened to us? Because there has to be our cycles is that our heart tends to grow cold and lukewarm unless we ignite it again.
0: 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Today's message is titled, Making God a Priority. 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And remember, you can always find more content from Mark by going to our website, boldsteps.org. While you're there, you can also catch up on other series and request your own copy. The special resource we have available is available this month only, known as our Bold Step Gift. It's a book by Susie Larson titled Strong in Battle. And Mark is right here speaking with the author herself to tell you more about it.
1: You know, Susie, one phrase you use in Strong in Battle has really stuck with me. The idea of being calm, confident, conqueror. In a world that feels so chaotic, uncertain, that sounds exactly like what we need,
2: right.
1: Doesn't it?
2: Yeah.
1: Susie, what does it look like practically to cultivate that kind of expectancy and confidence, even in the middle of the battle?
3: You know, we follow Jesus and he leads so well. And as you're asking this question, I'm right away thinking of the story when he had the disciples get in the boat and go out into a storm. And I don't know if you've ever felt that way where you're like, I'm on your heels, I'm following you. And here I find myself in a storm. But nothing with Jesus is happenstance. And I believe in that story, he was modeling two very important things for them. And it was rest and authority. Because first he fell asleep. He was asleep to such a degree that they actually had to wake him up in the storm, you know, and they're asking, don't you care? And he's asking, where's your faith? And then he rises up and he takes authority over the storm. And then their question is, who is this man? The authority that we have to stand in Christ when the enemy rages against us, the call to rest in the middle of the storm, to me, is its own act of warfare. And these men needed this because when they got to the other side of the lake, they were facing really intense ministry, a demoniac and other things, great opposition. So for me, we find ourselves in a cultural storm. We are not here by surprise. God, you know, didn't just look the other way and we find ourselves in trouble. He anointed and appointed us to live and breathe on the earth for such a time as this. So I think as the storms are swirling around us, he wants to teach us on deeper levels to be a calm, confident conqueror. We have to first and foremost be in Christ. And to be in Christ, we can find that sweet spot in the middle of the storm where we truly go, Lord, more is on your shoulders than on mine. I'm going to rest in you. That is sometimes my highest offering and my greatest form of warfare. But then I'm going to discern the ways the enemy's stealing from me, lying to me, and I'm going to rise up in my authority and take authority over the enemy. I believe, in my experience, that is really how we learn to respond to God and not react to the storm.
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1: I love it. And that image of calm, confident, with authority in the midst of the battle. Love that image, Susie.
0: 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Just be sure to

0: take your water when it turned on. You'd have these big plastic tanks in the backyard, and you'd fill those tanks up while the water is running. And then at a certain point, the water would stop running from that, from this, wherever it was coming from the city or county or whatever. And then you just basically, that was your water for the day and that water tank. So, even if you want to do something like flush the toilet, you'd have to go to the water tank, get some pails, fill up the water tank, and then fill up the tank of the toilet, and then flush the toilet. And I remember when I came back here to Orange County, I needed to use the restroom, and I thought, oh, I got to go back to the water tank and get some water for the tank of the toilet. I thought, oh, forgot. I don't have to do that here. We have so many conveniences here, we don't even think about them. We just take them for granted. But we are truly, truly blessed. But there are many people around the world who don't have the blessings we have here in the United States. And we're going to learn about one particular country where that's the case as we join David Wolin on Haven Today next.
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5: We have absolutely no fuel. We have absolutely no diesel. A statement like this coming out of Cuba might seem like par for the course in recent months, but the dreaded moment, the tipping point, may have finally actually arrived.

0: Rolling blackouts in Cuba have been going on for a long time. A few hours a day, a few days a week. But since the oil blockade, the blackouts became more frequent and longer lasting. Still, rationing oil for the power grid that runs on it, the country limped along. But the oil had to run out sometime. Apparently now it has. Last week, Havana saw back-to-back protests. How long can a country survive without power and fuel? How long can this go on? Politics is one thing, but for the millions of men and women, the children, the elderly of Cuba, this is a very scary moment. And so now it's time to get on our knees and pray for the people of Cuba. Welcome to Haven Today. I'm David Wolin, sharing the great story that's all about Jesus. And today we have a program called Growing in Assurance. And to be specific, we're going to be talking about the assurance of salvation that God gives to all who are in Christ. The assurances are there, not just a little, but in abundance. And yet there's a difference, isn't there, from what you know to be true and how the idea of that truth sits within your soul. You can know something is true, and yet deep down it doesn't feel that way. Doubts creep in, and it's more common among Christian believers than many of us realize.
1: I found myself 7 or 8 years at the time into a new pastorate, preaching and ministering week in and week out, and I was just amazed at the conversations, the number of conversations I was having with people, young, old, all kinds of people, where assurance of salvation was just the biggest issue in their life.
0: That's the voice of pastor and author Greg Gilbert, who will be joining us in a moment to talk about this topic of assurance. But you know, I think sometimes as believers, we tend to think about assurance as something you only need once, if at all. We think one and done, like learning to ride a bike. You may start wobbly, but once you get it, you're good to go. And in big bucket categories, assurance of salvation can work like that, but that's if we're thinking of it like a light switch with two positions, off and on. But what if assurance is less like a switch and more like a dial? In my experience, it's more like the latter. It's a little like the way a child needs the reassurance of a parent's love for them, especially after getting into trouble. And nothing but a hug from dad or mom will satisfy that need for reassurance.

parents. Just like children need this from their parents, we need it as children of God. So let's remove whatever stigma we might feel associated with this topic, because we can all grow in our assurance. And when I read the book written by my guest today, that's precisely the experience that I had. 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And now we'll get things kicked off today with a reminder of where our confidence comes from. Here's Selah with Before the Throne of God Above.

0: This is Haven Today. I'm David Wolin, and joining me now is Pastor Greg Gilbert. He's the senior pastor of Third Avenue Baptist Church in Louisville, Kentucky. Greg, welcome to the program.
1: Thanks, David. Good to be with you.
0: Okay, before we get into this topic here, I just have to tell you, Louisville is easily one of my all-time favorite cities in America. Great schools there, great seminary, really good food. And it's a boomtown these days. I know that because I was there just a couple of months ago. And there are a lot of solid churches, but it's quite a missions field as well, isn't it?
1: You know, the Lord's been kind to the city over the last 25 years. There's, you know, I tell people a lot of times if something were to happen to me and the church that I pastor, there are probably 15 other churches that I would be totally happy with my family going to, which is a huge blessing to the city, I think.
0: That's a big statement. Well, I'm glad that you were willing to join me here for a conversation on a topic that, at least from where I sit, I don't hear this being talked about all that much anymore. And I think it desperately needs more attention. So the topic is often described as assurance of salvation. You wrote a book on this. And in my view, which I told you before we hit the record button, this I think is one of the very best books out there. Maybe the best I know that's been written in our time speaking to the issue. So the title is Assured, the subtitle, Discover Grace, Let Go of Guilt, and Rest in Your Salvation. I definitely have my own take on why this is important, but I would love to hear it from you first. Do you remember what compelled you to write this book in the first place?
1: Yeah, I do. I found myself 7 or 8 years at the time into a new pastorate where I was preaching and ministering week in and week out. And I was just amazed at the conversations, the number of conversations I was having with people, young, old, all kinds of people, where assurance of salvation was just the biggest issue in their life. And, you know, you have enough of those conversations and you figure out that a lack of assurance can be a symptom of a whole lot of different diseases.
0: Right.
1: And so you offer somebody this kind of medicine and it doesn't work, spiritual medicine, and it doesn't work, right? You offer them another kind of spiritual medicine and it does work. You know, had one guy, it was just as simple as sort of doing some biblical interpretation and explanation with him about the, blasphemy against the Holy Spirit. Once I explained that to him, he just kind of went, so that's that. And he's been fine for years.
0: Yeah. You know, so that's interesting. Hearing you describe it like that, pastoral ministry has been described as the cure and care of souls. Mm-hmm. And there's really both going into this topic because pastorally, you're coming along aside somebody with a huge question.
1: That's right.
0: And I'm actually kind of amazed to hear you say that so many were actually asking you about it because I've seen this be something that kind of lurks kind of under the surface. In fact, somebody told me this week, and I was talking about this interview that we were going to do, and she said, I'm so glad you're doing that. She said, I feel that a lot, but I feel afraid to say something because then people might think, well, maybe she's not a Christian or I'll feel inferior or weak or immature or something like that. And I've often wondered how many people have something like this just sort of, it's not all of their spiritual life or Christian experience, but it's kind of like a sliver of it. And they just don't know quite what to do with it. Mostly maybe they just try to ignore it, but it's always there kind of nagging at them like a pebble in their shoe.
1: I guess it's many, many Christians. And like I said, it's going to be for a lot of reasons, but you know, I think if you're a pastor of a church, you probably have that conversation more than the average member because you're a safe person to come talk to about it. Right. Where you may not want an entire church to know about your struggle. You're usually fine with your pastor knowing about it.
0: Yeah. Well, it makes me think maybe we need to recalibrate the question a little bit because if the perception is, This is the thing that weak Christians struggle with, or maybe, you know, but in reality, and this was for me, something that I took away from reading your book, God's word seems to presume that there's going to be some measure of struggle with this in the Christian life and is so proactive coming at it from all kinds of different directions to constantly reassure us and reground us in our assurance, which for me is a very comforting thought because it almost gives us permission to be, you know, honest about some of the struggles as they come.
1: Yeah. There are entire books of the New Testament that were written literally to settle people's faith because it had been unsettled by you know, any number of things. So Revelation, for instance, was written
0: yes.
1: to settle people's faith who were under persecution. First John is super interesting because mm-hmm. most people, when they come to that book, the only thing they know about it is that John, if they know anything, is that John offers these three tests or marks of a true Christian. Mm-hmm. And they approach that book typically by thinking it's a scary book, right? Uh-huh. It's going to throw my faith into question because I'm going to measure myself against these three tests or marks. And John's whole point is that I'm failing and I'm bad. Mm-hmm. And therefore I'm supposed to doubt my salvation and get good, like get right. Where the whole book, if you read it, is actually meant to settle mm-hmm. the church's faith because it had mm-hmm. been thrown into turmoil. And the way John uses his three tests or marks or whatever is to say to that church, guys, you're not fake Christians. You mm-hmm. are, in fact, not friends with the world. You are, in fact, loving each other. You do, in fact, have a profession of Jesus as the Son of God. So settle down, you know, just take a breath. You're fine.
0: Yeah.
1: And it's amazing when you realize, oh, John's not being mean and trying to unsettle people's faith. He's being a pastor and telling them to calm down.
0: That's really helpful. We've established that even though it sounds like a simple question, and the way that you phrased it in the book, the question sometimes people are asking is, am I a Christian really? Mm-hmm. And it sounds like a simple, straightforward question. And it would be a mistake, though, to answer it in a simple, straightforward answer. And as you said, there are a lot of different causes that result in that kind of presenting symptom. So mm-hmm. walk me through this. As a pastor, you're sitting down, someone tells you, I'm afraid to admit this, but I actually think I might not actually be a Christian. I have a lot of doubt about this. What's your first instinct? What's the first thing you want to ask or talk about?
1: I just want to ask questions first. I want to know, is there a particular time in your life when this doubt started? Mm-hmm. Or has it been kind of present with you since you became a Christian? Mm-hmm. Is it being caused by anything that you can identify? Or do mm-hmm. we need to kind of try to identify what's causing it? And sometimes the answer will come out immediately. Yeah, it's being caused by this persistent sin in my life, or it's being caused because yeah. I'm scared to death that I've blasphemed against the Holy Spirit at mm-hmm. some point, or, you know, I don't see the kind of fruit in my life that I wish I saw. So sometimes as they talk through it, you can identify it.
0: Yeah.
1: Yeah. I remember a guy that his faith was thrown into turmoil because he was comparing his own sense of joy in Christ mm-hmm. to the joy that he saw mm-hmm. in a particular preacher when that preacher was preaching at conferences. Mm-hmm. And he said, I don't feel the same kind of joy that apparently he feels when he's in the pulpit. And I just said, dude, you have to stop doing that because I know the preacher that you're talking about. And he's not that joyful all the time. Like he's in the pulpit and he's loving Christ at that point, but he has his moments also.
0: Yeah.
1: But the, comparison of yourself to other Christians, especially when it's your worst moment compared mm-hmm. to their best moment, is just deadly.
0: Yeah, it is. It is. You just gave a good description of social media, by the way. Speaking of the comparison games, we're constantly doing that, and now we've got all the help in the world we didn't need to make that a way of life. But then when it comes to a spiritual crisis like this, where do we turn? And, you know, I'll throw one more in there too, because there's a couple of people, this is not as common, but I've encountered this more than once now, where there's somebody that they just, it's almost like it's impossible to put their finger on it. Like no amount of assurance, no amount of profession, no amount of pastoral care and prayer. I mean, it's like a lifelong battle that just never seems to relent. And there may well be some people listening right now who may be their experience. And so I'm praying over the course of our conversation, what is heard will help quell some of that, you know, deep pain and fear and turmoil in people's souls. So in the book, you outline four categories, four main sources of assurance. Maybe that'd be a good place to start. Just kind of briefly walk us through those. And then, you know, as we progress, we can get a little bit more deeper into each of them.
1: Assurance has a particular architecture to mm-hmm. it. It's a kind of intellectual, spiritual architecture to it. And the way to think about it is that biblically speaking, there are four drivers of assurance, things that create assurance the more you put weight on them. Mm-hmm. But they don't all operate in exactly the same way.
0: Yeah.
1: So in a way, it's almost best to think of it as a car. You can use an analogy of a car and say,
0: great.
1: Okay, speed is assurance, let's just mm-hmm. say. There are two of the biblical drivers of assurance that I think operate and work like the accelerator on the car. So you push down on the accelerator, you give weight to it, you give attention to it, and you get more speed. Those two accelerators are the promises of God mm-hmm. And the truths of the gospel. Mm-hmm. So if you really delve deep into what God has promised in Christ
0: yeah.
1: and then what he has done in Christ, that would be the gospel. The more you understand those things at every point, the deeper your assurance is gonna go. And you'll find over time that nagging doubt will just dissolve in the yeah. face slowly. It doesn't all happen at once, but it'll slowly dissolve in the light of the gospel and the promises of God. So we can talk about those individually if you want to, but mm-hmm. those are the two accelerators. There's another driver of assurance, which is the Bible talks about as the fruits of obedience, mm-hmm. right? So it's the Jesus talks about a believer as a tree.
0: Yeah.
1: It's a fruit tree. And if the tree is alive, if the root is good, then the tree is going to produce fruit. That's why he says things like, you'll know them by their fruits, right? Mm-hmm. Because you see the fruit on the tree. The difference between fruits of obedience and those other two is that the fruits of obedience don't function like an accelerator. So, mm-hmm. so you can't just put weight and attention on your fruits, your obedience,
0: yeah.
1: and expect that to create assurance. Like you can't just wake up and say, I'm going to be super obedient today. I'm going to have so much fruit today and then have more assurance at the end of the day. It doesn't work like that.
0: No, most of my teen years are a testimony to the fact that it doesn't work yeah. like that.
1: No, it's like taking dead apples and painting them red and then duct taping them up on the tree. It just, mm-hmm. doing more obedient stuff does not create spiritual life. That's backwards. Mm-hmm. Yeah, so in the car analogy, the fruits of obedience don't work like an accelerator. They work like a speedometer. So if they indicate something to you about the state yeah. of the car.
0: Yeah.
1: So if you want to go from 40 to 80 miles an hour, you can't just reach up to your car and push the needle on the speedometer up and expect the car to go any faster. That's backwards, right?
0: Yeah.
1: You have to put weight on the accelerators, then the car goes, then the speedometer shows you what's going on. But people mess that up all the time. Christians are apple painters. I mean, we paint apples all the time and duct tape them on our tree and expect that to work. When what we ought to be doing is tending the soil around the root of the tree by focusing on the two accelerators. And then the fourth one that the Bible holds out is the witness of the Spirit, which
0: yes.
1: it kind of breaks the analogy because we can't cause that. We can't create it. Every Christian has it, but there seem to be times in life, biblically mm-hmm. speaking, when the Lord just gives you an unusual sense of, yeah. you know, I am a child of God. And that
0: That's
1: tends
0: right.
1: to happen biblically. Not just experientially, though, that's true too, but biblically, it seems to happen in the most difficult times of life when you really need it. That's mm-hmm. when you have this special sense of the Spirit's presence.
0: Yeah, that's great. Well, we're talking about the assurance of salvation. And Pastor Greg, this is just phenomenal. I love that you used a car analogy. I love analogies. I love the metaphors that really illustrate something. And you gave me a new one today. And so, Pastor Gilbert, thank you so much for being with us on Haven today.
1: Happy to.

One of the great hymns of the faith, written by Fanny Crosby, Blessed Assurance from Nathan Drake. This is Haven Today. I'm David Wolin, and with the short time we have available, I was just listening to that interview, and I realized you heard Greg Gilbert and me talking about blasphemy of the Holy Spirit, and you might have been wishing we'd spoken to that common source of anxiety among Christians. And so, in brief, the reason this sin cannot be forgiven is due to the nature of what it is. Jesus was performing miracles, and some there were attributing it to the work of the devil. Jesus called that blasphemy of the Holy Spirit. And here's the essence of it. It's cutting yourself off from the only source of forgiveness there is by rejecting the work of Christ and the witness of the Spirit to your heart and turning your back on Him. You can't reject Christ and receive Him at the same time. This is why blasphemy of the Holy Spirit cannot be forgiven. And if you're a Christian worrying about whether you've committed that sin, then you haven't. Because those who have don't care. And in this life, they never will. Well, this is one of the many topics you'll find clarified in the book Assured by Greg Gilbert. 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I'm David Wolin. Won't you come back again next time? We'll be keeping it all about Jesus. It's the great story here on Haven Today.

0: 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Sharing life, delivering truth, giving hope, and your home for worship and the Word on the weekends. I'm Ron Beaver. So great to be with you on this early Sunday morning, this Memorial Day weekend. And we wish you a happy Memorial Day that's coming up tomorrow, actually. And as we remember all the men and women who have given their lives for our country and for our freedom. We are very, very thankful for their sacrifice. So that's what we're focusing on this weekend. And we should focus on it all year round, but especially on this day set aside to remember the men and women who lost their lives defending our country. Well, hey, go ahead and head on over to our events tab. We have lots of events there for you and your family to enjoy. I do want to highlight this one coming up. Of course, I can't believe it. It's here. Again, it's coming up so quickly. It's kind of like Christmas. It just sneaks up on you. It's the Harvest Crusade 2026 with Greg Laurie, July 11th at Angel Stadium. This is a family-free event. 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Pastor Greg Laurie, of course, will share a message of hope and extend the invitation to a relationship with Jesus. 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Now, although admission is free, tickets are required because this event, quote, unquote, sells out every year. It's becoming more and more popular. The Harvest Crusade 2026 with Greg Laurie, July 11th, Angel Stadium. And check out the lineup they have for the music. 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So the Harvest Crusade at Angel Stadium, July 11th. 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There's also a link there to the Harvest website as well, so you can RSVP for the event. So check it out. Well, up next, turn to Philippians 3 as Pastor David Zamora shows us how Paul rejoiced in the Lord. And he encouraged the Philippians to rejoice as well, rejoicing in the truth of God's word, being thankful for the truth of our salvation in Christ Jesus, and also warning about false teachers. That's coming up next on Living Way Radio, right here on K-Wave. Stick around.
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5: The Christian life is a life that is committed to the word of God. 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God says he's at work in your life. 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

0: Welcome to Living Way Radio, featuring the verse-by-verse Bible teachings of David Zamora, pastor at Living Way Christian Fellowship in Fontana, California. Today, Pastor David will continue our study in the letter to the Philippians as we look into Philippians chapter 3, Glorying in Christ.
1: In chapter 3 tonight, Philippians chapter 3. Now we're going to be looking at Paul's continued discussion and encouragement to the believers in Philippi. The title of tonight's message is Glorying in Christ. Glorying in Christ. And so Paul is continuing on here in his word to the Philippians, encouraging them as he's warning the church really about, you know, a false gospel. And he's reminding them of the means and the glory of knowing Christ. And he had given two examples in chapter 2 in regards to those who are godly examples. The premise really of this encouragement to the Philippian believers is the very fact that Paul is reminding them to be those who rejoice in the Lord. This, in a sense, has become somewhat of a theme. We see it there in chapter 1. He reminds them of what it is to rejoice in the Lord in verse 18. He says, "What then only that in every way, whether in pretense or in truth, Christ is preached. And in this, I rejoice, yes," he says, "and will rejoice." We also see in chapter 2 in verse 17, he goes on here to say of this very thing, "Yes, and if I'm being poured out as a drink offering on the sacrifice and service of your faith," he says, "I am glad and rejoice with you all." And then verse 18, "And for the same reason, you also be glad and rejoice with me." Now look here in chapter 3 in verse 1, he says, "Finally, my brethren, rejoice in the Lord." This is the only time he will say "in the Lord," but he says, "Rejoice in the Lord. For me to write the same things to you is not tedious, but for you it is safe." So we look at this and we begin to understand that the premise of his letter really is joy. Notice what he says, excuse me, in verse 4 of chapter 4. He says, "Rejoice in the Lord always. And again, I say rejoice." Verse 10 of chapter 4. "But I rejoiced in the Lord greatly, that now at last your care for me has flourished again, though you surely did care, but you lacked opportunity." So Paul here is really writing a letter from a situation that he is in that is not a really joyous situation. In prison. But his encouragement to the believers in Philippi was really a letter of gratitude and thanksgiving for their faithfulness, reminding them as he exhorts the church to stand fast and be of the same mind and then rejoice in the Lord. Notice the emphasis, always. Not only always, but in everything. And he continues on by encouraging them by prayer and supplications and this great reminder that we see where he says, "Let your with thanksgiving and let your request be made known to God. And the peace of God, which surpasses all understanding, will guard your hearts and minds through Christ Jesus." In other words, Paul is simply saying here, you can be encouraged in turning the circumstances and situations over to the Lord. This passage is very important because it reminds the believers of their need to stay focused. A focus is very important. But the emphasis that he will make here is he says in this statement, "Finally, my brethren." And I want you to understand something with the word "finally." In the contemporary or modern day term, the word really should be seen as this: "So then." So then. In other words, he's not saying "finally" because he's coming to the close of this. He's not coming to the end of his letter. He's actually just barely in the middle of it. But the point being made here is he's saying, "Finally, brethren, rejoice in the Lord." So then, rejoice in the Lord. And this encouragement really brings an understanding. There's no indication here that he's finishing. In a sense, you can say he's just barely getting started. But he's halfway through this message, and he's really picking up this theme of rejoicing as we just kind of looked at these verses. And he's carrying on the same idea of what? Emulation. Remember, emulate these men. Timothy was a godly example. Epaphroditus, another godly example. Timothy was one who followed with Paul in the ministry. He was faithful. He's what we would call Paul's son in the faith. Epaphroditus was really a lay person. Lay person is just somebody that really is just there at the church. Their service is for the ministry. He didn't really possess a title or a position. He didn't really have any rank other than the fact that he was a faithful brother who was willing to do ministry. And Epaphroditus, remember the example that he said, he goes, this brother even got sick and almost died doing ministry. What ministry was he doing? He was taking sustenance and resources to Paul. And he was doing it for the Philippians. And he says, receive him. Receive him with the same honor that you would anybody else, because Epaphroditus was willing to do all this for your service toward me, and to the point of even death. And his concern wasn't that he was dying. You know what his concern was? That you guys were worried about him. His concern was that he would not be able to finish or fulfill your care of love toward us. You know, in all of this here, the point that Paul is making here is he's saying, these are godly examples, and he gives one like Timothy. And we say, well, Timothy is, of course, he's commended. I mean, this was Paul's sidekick, right? But then you look at Epaphroditus, and this is like the unnamed guy who's behind the scenes. I mean, obviously he's a Gentile, right? Because, you know, his name actually has the god Aphroditus, right, in it. So Epaphroditus clearly is one who was probably once pagan and idolater who's come to the saving knowledge of Jesus Christ. And he's just one of those guys that when they get saved, they're just happy to be saved, and they're willing to do whatever for Jesus. Just happy to be saved and willing to do whatever for Jesus. And I think it's important to take note of this, you know, because there are those people who just come to faith in Christ, and boy, they're willing to do whatever for Jesus. It's always that word that they say when they first get saved, God, I will go anywhere and do anything. That excitement is good. That zeal is contagious. And any pastor, any ministry leader looks for those type of people. But it's interesting because there's always like one component missing. They might have zeal to go everywhere. They might have zeal to want to do anything for Jesus. But you begin to realize that they lack one thing that's important. And that is being led by the Spirit. Zeal never trumps the work of the Holy Spirit. We're to be led by the Spirit. And zeal can work if it's regulated by the Spirit of God. But ultimately here we see that, you know, Paul gives these examples as he's emulating this, and he's encouraging them. As he's providing examples that also include passions to know Christ Jesus as Lord. So as he's encouraging these things and he's mentioning this, we're going to see here how he's going to continue on with what he's been talking about as a result of his encouragement to the Philippians. And notice what the encouragement was. It's found in chapter 1. Look it with me very quickly at verse 27. Only let your conduct be worthy of the gospel of Christ. Underline that. Notice what he's saying here. Only let your conduct be worthy of the gospel of Christ. Only one thing that our conduct should be worthy of. What is conduct? Well, conduct is what is outward. In other words, what he's saying here is live in constant submission to the Lord. Live constantly in what you believe and teach and preach. Live as citizens of the kingdom. And ultimately, what is the way of this community? What is the way into this community? What is the way into this kingdom? It is the gospel of Christ. So the central point of Paul's letter here to the Philippians is also on the topic of the gospel of Jesus, being in Christ. As a matter of fact, this same thing that he teaches with them is this important truth when he talks about this instruction to them in Christian unity. Remember, we talked a great deal about Christian unity, right? And so how can the Christian be united? Well, his central message that he speaks is, you know, the thought is very simple. Only in Christ are real unity and joy possible. Only in Christ are real unity and joy possible. Christ as your model of humility and service, you can enjoy oneness of purpose, attitude, goal, and labor. And this is what Paul illustrates. This is the truth that he illustrates from his own life. So remember, he gave Jesus as an example in chapter 2 in verses 5 through 11. The greatest example of humility and unity, right? So he showed the unity between the Father and the Son, how Jesus humbled himself, how he emptied himself from where he was in his throne of glory, came to this earth, and Christ emptied himself of these things. And what was it all for? To show unity with the Father. Remember that in John chapter 17 in verse 5, Jesus made it very clear in the unity that the Father and the Son had. He says, "Father, now glorify me that I might glorify you, and bring me back to the fellowship that we once had before the world began." The beauty of that prayer is the fact that what Jesus is stating there is his ministry is to emulate his position with the Father in heaven. So our lives are to emulate, our conduct is to be worthy of the gospel of Jesus Christ. And what are some of the things that are dangerous to unity in the believer? Well, he talks about that in chapter 2, right? He says, stay away from these things. Do all things without complaining and disputing. Be blameless, he says. Be harmless, without fault. You know, holding fast the word of life. If you're not doing these things, like holding fast the word of life and you know, in his encouragement to them, well, guess what? You won't shine as lights in the world. So what he's saying there in verses 14, 15, and 16 of chapter 2. So getting into this important passage here, he mentions salvation isn't about knowing some things about Jesus, but it's also not about doing religious things to earn acceptance before Jesus. He's gonna begin to talk about what the problem of legalism is. And I think it's important for you to understand this gospel that Paul is going to be preaching here is the true gospel, but how there are other gospels that have crept in and have infiltrated what it truly is. And he's going to kind of set a distinction, and he's going to make it very clear to the believers in Philippi, there's some of you that are living this way, and there's a warning, but there's also a reminder. The idea here is the temptation to derive, if you will, your justification before God and your acceptance by God and your forgiveness from God by your own religious works. And he's going to talk about this. This is why he's given this example of those to look to. The ultimate example is Jesus, right? And remember, salvation is a gift to be received. Even dedicated Christians have the tendency to forget the gospel daily in their lives. They have a tendency to revert back to legalism. Well, I'm saved because I go, because I do, because I've said, because I've done. And remember, the book of Galatians powerfully points this out that, you know, really look at it this way. Let me give you the best example. And I shared this with, you know, my wife this morning. I says, you know, what is legalism to you? And she says, you know, saying it's one way and that's it, you know. And yeah, I says, that's a very important aspect of legalism. And some will say the only way you can, you know, be this is if you do it like us. Remember, legalism presented itself in the church really from the legalistic Jews of Jesus's day. And who were these Jews? They were Judaizers. And they were saying, listen, the only way that you could be right with God is if you are like us, if you are like the Pharisees, if you are like the scribes or the Sadducees. And, you know, we often look at them as like these evil, vile people, you know, in the New Testament, because these are the ones that Jesus rebuked the most. And they were very legalistic. Remember, he rebuked them on several occasions. He says, you tithe even the smallest mint and cumin, the smallest spices, you tithe them and you parade this thing. And he often said things, don't be like the Pharisees who go into the marketplace, right? And blow the trumpet so that people can see that they're giving alms, you know, and it, all these things. He pointed out their pride. He pointed out their legalism. And then legalism hit the early church. Remember that Paul's initial, mission before he was going to Philippi was to go to Asia Minor. And we've seen, right, in Acts 16, how he got diverted and responded to the Macedonian call. Well, what was he taking? In chapter 15 of Acts, he was taking a letter because there was already dispute in the early church that there's too many Gentiles getting saved. And they had this idea like if Judaism hijacked Christianity. No, Christ-like believers come out of Judaism. They forsake legalism. They don't look to works. They look to Christ's finished work. They're believers in Jesus, that he is the Messiah whom God promised. And so what would they do is they would say, well, you know what? The only way that these Gentiles can really be born again is if they go get circumcised. That salvation is through the law of Moses rather than the cross of Christ. So he had this letter saying, hey, the fathers, if you will, the elders, the apostles, the early church fathers of Acts chapter 15 have now said, listen, you don't need to be circumcised. The only thing we ask you to do is not to practice pagan practices. It's a stumbling block. And that way the Jews won't be a stumbling block to you with this whole thing on circumcision. You just abandon pagan practices, that's all. And that way you're not a stumbling block to the Jews. That was basically the premise of that. But this became a problem. In other words, you're not really, really converted unless you do this. And we're going to see this kind of creep up here in what Paul is saying. So legalism, at its best, is self-atonement. Legalism is self-atonement. It's self-salvation. What it really projects more than anything is really pride and also despair. Because nobody can be perfect. Nobody can keep the law. And legalism will destroy you. You can't save yourself. You can't do enough good works to be right with God. As a matter of fact, we must resist this idea of the gospel of human achievement. And that is somehow, some way, thinking that what you do saves you. So we see in chapter 3 here in the first couple of verses, it seems that Paul drives this point home. He says, finally, my brethren, rejoice in the Lord. And then he says these words. He says, for me to write the same things, underline that, the same things. What are the same things? Very simple. The gospel. It's the same thing. Nothing's changed, Paul has said. And so it seems here that there has been some, to some degree, a straying from this, or perhaps maybe some false teaching here. But his transition here more is, so then, as we serve the Lord, as we trust the Lord, as we rejoice in the Lord, we see here in verse 1, the true gospel. What is the true gospel? It's very simple. That Jesus is the Messiah. That God sent forth his Son, born of a virgin, to this earth to die on the cross for our sins. And he became that sacrifice. He paid the debt that you could never pay. And on the third day, he was raised from the dead. And he's seated at the right hand of the Father. And he is coming again. So our lives are wrapped in the atoning sacrifice of Jesus. We are to live as if we really won the lottery. Hello? Some of you are like, well, I don't really feel like that right now. You know, my money's kind of funny and my change is kind of strange. But spiritually speaking, you've hit the jackpot. Because the gospel is not something you do, it's something God has done through Christ, and we receive that and we rejoice. It changes us. Obviously by the power of the Spirit, but really think about it. It does. And so as he begins this, he encourages them. And he tells them here, as he says, that he's told the Philippian congregation the same things before. What he's probably taught them in person. I mean, there's not really anything new. Like, you know, I'm just going to say the same thing. And he's not saying it in a way where he's saying, hey, you know, this is you know, bad for me, or this is boring for me. As he says it, for me to write the same things to you is not tedious. So you know what I love about this? He's basically saying here, I'm not going to write anything different. Paul says, I'm still going to teach you the gospel. It might be tedious, but he says, it's no trouble for me to repeat these things. And he says, and it's safe for you to remind you of who the Lord God is and your position in Christ and the true gospel of grace. The church will be protected from legalism. Remember, kind of, I shared this some time back when I've had, you know, people really come with this question. They says, you know, Pastor, you know, I've been taught that, you know, I could lose my salvation. And I feel like every day, you know, I have to say the sinner's prayer and come to faith again. Like I'll have a bad thought. You know, and then they ask me, have you ever had bad thoughts? I says, yeah. So what do? I say, I pray and I, you know, read the word and I, you know, like, you know, you just say, man, Lord, help me right now, you know. And, you know, I go, bad thoughts are going to come and go in your mind. It's when you act on those bad thoughts. It's when you entertain them and you know, and you start to go with the flow of it. Before you know it, you're consumed by it and now you're practicing it. But bad thoughts in and of themselves doesn't mean that you're not born again. Well, you know, I was taught that, you know, if I blow it and I say, you know, like a bad word. And I ask them, well, do you share bad words like in regular conversation? No, not like I used to. It slipped out. I says, well, that's a clear indication that the old you is still there. And how did you feel? I felt horrible. So what did you do? I repented. I got on my knees. I said the sinner's prayer. He says, well, you don't really have to do that. You don't got to get saved again. You're already born again. It's just, this is the reality of it. This is what spiritual warfare is. So you might say, well, then how do I wash my tongue? By washing your heart. How do you wash your heart? With the word of God. That's what you do. You renew your mind. The Christian life is a life of trusting in the power of the Holy Spirit. The Christian life is a life that is committed to the Word of God. It's a life that is trusting what God says in His Word. God says He's at work in your life. Be confident of this very thing, that He who has begun a good work in you will complete it until the day of Jesus Christ. So, you know, when you're working on things, you're gonna run into some problems. You have to troubleshoot. You have to, you know what I'm saying? So that's kind of in anything. Anybody that knows construction or anything of that nature, you know, you're gonna run into some trouble. Or anybody that works anywhere where there's high productivity and demands and all these things, you know, and it's just, how was work? It wasn't good. We ran into some problems. Ultimately, the work got done, didn't it? But there were some problems along the way. Then there's days where it's like, how was work? It was great. There were no hiccups. There were no problems. That's what the Christian life is like. The only difference is that God is the one who is working in you, the Bible says, both to will and to do for His good pleasure. And so with this here, he's clearly saying, what I'm about to share with you is going to be what I've always shared with you, nothing different. And really, if you think about this, when he says, finally, my brethren, rejoice in the Lord. The term here, in the Lord, this is really the sphere of the joy of the believer.
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2: 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And this is something that I'm learning in my own life, that prayer is more than just a time that we set aside to give God our petitions. 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

0: village in Zimbabwe, an older lady came up for prayer and her head was low. Her story was that due to a family conflict, she had been sold in marriage to help appease a disgruntled family. And all her life, she carried this image, shame. Ray Anderson says that shame has to do with loss of one's identity and being. Shame is a deeper problem of self. One has suffered the loss of being. John Bradshaw also says toxic shame gives you a sense of failing and falling short of being a human being. So in Luke 15, when the lost son squandered all his inheritance, he was now eating pig's food, a Jew eating pig's food. His identity was gone. And so when he decided to go home, his father, who had been waiting for him, picked up his robes and ran to him before anyone could see him. Why? Well, number one is he knew the community would shame his son and chase him away. Number two, the father ran and lifted his robes, showing his legs. That means he was taking on the son's shame. Men in African and Middle Eastern cultures, well, I come from Uganda and we do not run. We do not show our legs. Once you get a certain age, you don't do that. But Jesus does something different. Hebrews 12, he says, for the joy set before him, which was you and I, he endured the cross, scorning its shame, and he sat down at the right hand of the throne of God. Jesus died naked on the cross. There are no nappies, grateful for the medieval paintings, but there were no nappies. He was naked. There is no shame without nakedness. Why is this important? For anyone listening today who has endured shame, whether it's self-inflicted or whether inflicted by others, listen, Jesus took all your shame so you can have your full identity as a child of God. So today, if you struggle with shame, I want to encourage you to let it go, talk to someone else so you can have your full identity as a child of God. Let us pray. God, we thank you so much that you died on the cross, that you took on our shame. What an amazing God you are. So for anyone today who's listening to K-Wave and struggling with shame, I pray you bring healing to their lives and let them surrender all these feelings they have. And remember that they are a child of God. In Jesus' name we pray, and everybody said, amen.
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0: Hello and welcome to the Refreshing Word Broadcast, a radio ministry of Calvary Chapel Beaumont in Southern California. We're glad you've tuned in today, and I'm your host, Paul, and our study called The Building Blocks of Faith from the book of James concludes with the power of prayer. This is a two-part message from Pastor Henry in James chapter 5, verses 13 through 20, and we encourage you to open your Bible and take some notes as you'll want to remember this for a long, long time. Well, let's get started.
1: Instructions to us. Verse 15 goes on and it says, and the prayer of faith will save the sick. The prayer of faith. Now, family, we can't have faith in faith. Ooh, I just feel full of faith today. So what happens when you don't feel full of faith? Do you no longer have faith? No, faith isn't like I feel. No, we have faith in God, that he's great, that he can literally do whatever he wants. This big word, we call it the sovereignty of God, meaning he can do whatever he wants, whenever he wants to do it, to whomever he wants to do it. He requires of you and I to believe. Believe. Sometimes that's hard for us, isn't it? Sometimes it's hard to believe. Maybe you're going through something right now, and it's greater than your strength. It's greater than your resources. It's out of, quote unquote, your control. Perhaps you want to believe, but you're like that father in the New Testament that said, Lord, I believe, but help my unbelief. Lord, run to my unbelief. What the scripture is saying is that the prayer of faith will save

0: And again, this prayer of faith, we don't need to get all worked up to be healed. We simply need to say, hey, Jesus, here we are, here you are, here's your word, here's your anointing oil, here's this person. Hey, be magnified. When I first came to Jesus, the gentleman that led me to Jesus went to an Assembly of God church. So they were all about yelling and anointing. And then as I got a little older, I'm going, do we really need to yell Jesus' name for somebody to be healed? I mean, does the tone of Jesus' name somehow make a difference? Like, we can't just anoint somebody with oil and just say, hey, in Jesus' name. Do we gotta like take it to DEFCON 10? Does that make sense to some of you? Some of you, that all I'm saying is this: we don't need to get worked up for somebody to get healed. We can just simply walk up, hey, you're not feeling good? Hey, come here, let me anoint you with some oil. Hey, pray for my brother Jack and be healed in Jesus' name. And hey, God bless you. But if we're not careful, family, when we hear like the prayer of faith that it's gotta be something great, why can't it just be, God, I believe you can do this. God, I believe you can do this. I don't have to feel a certain way. I just have to simply believe. Listen to Matthew 9, verse 27. When Jesus departed from there, two blind men followed him, crying out, saying, Son of David, have mercy on us. And when he had come into the house, the blind men came to him. And Jesus said to them, do you believe I am able to do this? Don't you love the questions Jesus asked? Do you believe I'm able to do this? They said to him, yes, Lord. Then he touched their eyes, saying, according to your faith, let it be to you. And their eyes were open. And Jesus sternly warned them, saying, see that no one knows it. So two blind men come to Jesus, knowing, believing, and trusting that Jesus can heal them. So Jesus says, hey, do you believe I can do this? We're like, Jesus, of course they believe. They're coming to you. Perhaps Jesus wanted them to hear. Yeah, Lord, we're here because we believe you can do some great things. If I could ever ask you this morning, have you stopped believing for great things? Have you stopped believing for God to show up in your life? Has there been like a little turn in your life to where you no longer believe? These blind men came to Jesus, and then Jesus had the gall to ask them, hey, do you believe? Jesus, of course we believe. He says, yes, we believe. Yes, we believe. Again, is there any area right now in your life where you're done believing? Is there any area where you're going, you know what, I don't know. Can you imagine God going, I don't know? No, family, God can do anything. And the wonderful part is he simply says, believe and have faith that this prayer of faith will save the sick. In the latter part of verse 15, it says, and the Lord will raise him up. And what a beautiful words, the Lord does the healing. The Lord does the raising. And then it goes on and says, and if he's committed any sins, he will be forgiven. Well, wait a minute, healing and forgiveness of sins. Do you guys remember the paralytic that was brought by his friends? Remember when if you don't know the story is this, that there was a man on he was paralyzed, he was paralytic. So he couldn't walk, obviously. So his friends brought him on a little stretcher. They couldn't get in, so they went up to the roof, tore it off. They laid their friend down before Jesus. The Bible says, and Jesus saw their faith. Jesus saw their faith. Not only did Jesus see their faith in Matthew chapter 9, verse 2, he says this. It says, then behold, they brought to him a paralytic lying on a bed. When Jesus saw their faith, he said to the paralytic, son, be of good cheer. Your sins are forgiven. There are some sins that we can commit that will affect the body. There are some sins we can commit that will affect the body. Don't know what this man that was a paralytic, what he did. There's other parts in the Bible where Jesus says, sin no more, lest the worst thing come upon you. So here in our text, in the book here, Matthew, Jesus sees their faith and he forgives their sins. And he also heals the man. Now think about this, that Jesus is concerned about our soul. Think about how tragic, but we'll use the word tragic. How tragic it would be to heal someone's flesh but to not heal their soul. So what good would it be for me to be healed, but my soul is not healed? Now, this is going in the ground or going into the incinerator. But the spirit is going to either be in the presence of God all the days of our life for all eternity, or it's going to be in hell away from God for all eternity. So what's wonderful is that God is concerned about not just the external, but also the internal. Jesus says, your sins will be forgiven you. What great instructions. Well, the instructions don't stop there. We're going to learn number three, confess your sins one to another. Verse 16, it says, confess your trespasses one to another and pray for one another that you may be healed. Now you might say, well, Pastor Man, that's a little much. I'm not sure if I want to go around confessing my sins to the person to my left or to my right. Let's walk for a second. Now, I would say this. We do need some discernment when we are sharing our struggles. That you're not sharing your struggles with the quote unquote church gossip. And that's crazy. And I want to encourage you with a little warning asterisk. If that's you, that's sin, right? We talk about sin, but no one really says about gossip. Did you know gossip is also sin? The Bible says gossip is sin. Now, we dress it up. We put it in a prayer. God sees through all that nonsense. Back to the message, right? So you want to use some discernment when you are sharing what you're going through. When we confess our sins one to another, it's a little scary, huh? Can you imagine the person in that next row knowing all your sins and he knowing all your sins? You're like, ooh, I don't know if I want to do that, Pastor Man. Why not? What's wrong with another man confessing his sins to another man, another woman confessing her sins to another woman? There's nothing wrong with that. You know, you want to know why it's scary? Because we care so much about what people think about us. We would be willing to wilt away instead of telling somebody, hey, I'm really struggling in this area. Why is that? There's not one person in this room that's sitting here that has no sin. I don't care who you are. I don't care how close you say you are to Jesus. All of us, bunch of stinking sinners. You know what's scary is that the sad part is this, is that we so much care about what people think about us. We are willing to go through this thing called life with Jesus all by ourselves. Instead of talking to another brother and saying, hey, you know what? I'm struggling in this area. The brother's not going to respond. What's the struggle like? What do you mean? You've got something that you've not conquered yet? Do you know that we fight from victory? We've already been given. I don't understand. Explain to me the struggle thing. No one's going to say that because that would be crazy. There's not one person in here that's not working through something. And how beautiful is it? Will it be when a brother finds another brother after praying, Lord, help me find another brother that I can confide in, that we can iron sharpen iron. The same thing for you ladies. Wonderful it is that somebody will be praying for you during the week with your struggle. But that means you've got to open up. You've got to say, hey, I'm struggling. And no one's going to say, oh, you mean you don't have a cape? Oh, do you mean you struggle with temptation, or you struggle with this or pride? You're like, yeah, they're not going to go, I thought differently of you. But that's crazy, right? Am I talking crazy right now? I hope I'm not. Jesus help me, right? That was wonderful about Calvary Chapel, but when I tell all the new people that I meet outside, it's okay to not be okay here. Just come to church, hang out with a bunch of sinners just like you. We're going to take you through the text. We're going to love on you, and we're going to walk together through this thing called life. We're not going to judge. We're going to tell you about Jesus. Everybody gets Jesus. But what tends to happen is we have this, will people think this of me? But you're carrying all this weight when the Bible says we're to carry one another's burdens. So you're walking around like this. People are all joyful in Jesus, and you're walking around like this. They're going, hey, what's the matter? I'm just going through some stuff. Why are you always sad? I'm just carrying a couple loads. Well, let me help you. No, I got it. You know what's crazy? When somebody asks to help you, our first response is what? Nope. Hey, you need some help? Nope. I can do it. Hey, let me bless you. Nope, I got it. Hey, there's a little something just to bless you. No, I'm good. What's wrong with us sometimes, right? I wish we had more time. Wish we had more time. That we have this instructions from God to confess our sins to one another that we might be healed. But yeah, we don't do it because we're afraid people are going to judge us.
1: Don't you find it a blessing when you can confide in someone that you trust and things work out and you walk away from that conversation and prayer refreshed and encouraged? That's how God works. That's what God wants us to do as the body of Christ. Well, let's continue this study now in James chapter 5, the power of prayer.
0: But yeah, we don't do it because we're afraid people are going to judge us. And that is tragic when people do judge. But our hopes are for Calvary Chapel Beaumont, be you. Don't remain you, but be you, right? That we can walk together. And that's a beautiful thing. As we're all becoming students of the Bible, young Timothy had a Paul in his life. And Paul in Timothy's life said this in 1 Timothy. Hey, Timothy, stop being so afraid. Timothy, you're not leaving pastoring the church in Ephesus to come hang out with me. You must stay there. Timothy, remember the laying on of hands to you and the prophecy given over you. Timothy, stay there. So this Paul was encouraging a young Timothy. Now, you don't need to raise your hands, but some of you have been walking with Jesus for like 30, 40 years. Who are you pouring into? What are you doing? We are not to simply read this and expand this way. No. We are to read this and to begin discipling people. Those of you who've been following Jesus and walking with them for 50 years, how many Timothys do you have in your life? If you say none, something wrong. You might feel good about the Bible knowledge that you are amassing, but who are you raising up? Who are you pouring into? And then up to you, now to you ladies, you guys don't get a pass either. Read the book of Titus. Titus 2, the older ladies are to pour into the younger ladies. So I'll tell you this, older ladies, those of you who've been walking with Jesus for 30, 40, 50, some of you were 50 years. Who do you have in your life that you're pouring into? And if you don't have anybody, I would say, pray about that. Not next week. And don't pray about it to kind of placate. No. Pray about it and then next week. Lord, lead me to a young lady, if older lady, lead me to a young lady that I might pour into. Same thing for the older guys. Hey, lead me to a younger man that I might pour into. And when you and I do this, family, we're walking together. When there's trespasses, we're confessing them. This word trespass means a sidestep, a willful wrong action, a transgression. I like this definition. It's a lapse or deviation from the truth and uprightness, a sin misdeed. There is something to having a brother or sister in your life. And I'll say, hey, brother, hey, I had an argument with the wifey. Man, it didn't go well. Just got into the flesh. And my brother would respond, hey, did you go repent to God first? And did you go apologize? But if I'm just kind of holding all this in, something's wrong. But when we confess our sins one to another, we're able to point one another to Jesus. And that's a beautiful thing. So my hopes are is that we would all get beyond what people think about us. Like that really matters, right? That somebody's going to learn about us and go, what? That's why we're always talking about apple fritters and Twix and Kit Kats. Where is this? This is it right here. This is it. All sinful, just laid out, needing the grace of God. Because you know what? I don't care about what you think about me. Because sometimes it's like, yeah. Other times, I don't like that guy. Can you imagine me getting on that roller coaster? Ooh, do they like me today? Wee! Oh, they don't like me today. But when you and I are, when we're doing life together, there's something beautiful of just walking together and encouraging one another. That when I'm weak, you be my strength. When you're weak, let me be your strength. When you're down, let me be your up. Does that make sense? When you're going through a difficult time, let's do this together. And how beautiful when church functions like when we follow the instructions here, when we follow this, it's always so blessed. It's always so blessed. Colossians 2:13 says this, "And you, being dead in your trespasses and the uncircumcision of your flesh, he has made alive together with him, having forgiven you all trespasses, having wiped out the handwriting of requirements that was against us, which was contrary to us, and he has taken it out of the way, having nailed it to the cross." Simply, simply beautiful. Pray for one another that you may be healed. Oh, what a great invitation that we have to enter one another's lives, not to judge, not to burn stuff down, but to live in community, to live in community with one another. If you're new to our church, we have what's called life groups, and we have one that literally meets every week or every day of the week. There's ways to get involved. So if somebody ever comes here and says, "I don't know anybody," guess whose fault that is? But when we're in community, we encourage one another. We will finish our equipped class tomorrow. And there's been some God has done some beautiful things, and the folks that have taken the class, and we've spent like 4 months together, and everyone's been given 1 to 2 verses to chew on for 4 months, and to break it down, and then to present it to the class. And the Lord has been doing some great things and speaking through these brothers and sisters, and it's been such an encouragement to the church body. And I want to read a couple to you. The first one is from one of our sisters. She says, "God loves first, always, and completely." Never given a sermon before, never stood behind here, given the word of God before, but yet God has used the brothers and sisters to be a blessing, to be an encouragement. Sister Ann said, "We grow in the valley." I was like, oh my goodness. Oh my, how beautiful that we can encourage one another in our valleys. We can encourage one another when life gets tough. And then Sister Sylvia said, "We should long for what's to come. To not stay so focused on where we are, but what God is doing." That's a beautiful thing. That's a beautiful, glorious, glorious thing. So if we're suffering in mind and body, if we're sick, if things are tough, we need one another. Amen. My brother said this. He says, "God won't put you through what he won't walk you through." It's like, wow. And you see, when we're in community and the Spirit of God is moving through the Word of God and he moves upon us to encourage us, I was like, you should have just took the headset off. That's like the mic drop of mic drops, that God won't put you through what he won't walk you through. Magnifique. Just beautiful. How wonderful is this, family, that we can encourage one another this way? That's why it's important that we do life together. That's why it's important that we open our mouths up. That's why it's important, family, that we're singing about the greatness of God. That's why it's important that we don't, I know on Sundays it's kind of like a blur. We got, you know, services and people, but it's got to be more than that, family. It's got to be more than hurting people out 3 and 4 services. It's got to be us doing life together. And when we do life together, some beautiful things happen. So I want to encourage you. You might be shy. You got to get over that. What if God wants to use you to bless somebody else, but you keep your mouth closed? You're so shy. God has done some great things, and he's still doing great things. I'm excited for what he's doing here. Let's, as we bring it to a close, let's just follow the instructions. Let's be discipling one another, especially those of you that are older, that have been walking with Jesus forever. You got to do something with that. Next time one of you older people see a younger person, say, "Hey, young person, how you doing?" They might go, I'm good. Like, hey, you have about a half an hour once a week? Well, why? I want to tell you about Jesus. Most of them aren't going to say, psh, no. They're going to say, really? You would do that? Yeah, I would. You older ladies, you see some of the young ladies with some families, little kids running around, say, hey, how are you and Jesus doing? And oh, you got some kids running around. How's your quiet time? Well, what's that? You know what? Hey, you know what? What I can do is I would love to meet with you once a week for 15, 20 minutes. I know you're busy, just to encourage you to keep following Jesus. Let me tell you how I raised my kids and kept a close walk with Jesus. That young lady's not going to go, psh, no. And I'm good. Hopefully you're not going to say that. Hopefully you're going to say, you know what? I've been praying for you for years. Come and help me. So what we are reading about today, family, is that we can be this church that we're reading about, that we can walk with one another, that we can confess our sins to one another, that we can pray for one another. The only question is that what you have chosen to do? And my hopes are is yes. So we're at the close of our message today. The take-homes will be on the screens for next 10 minutes or so. But what I want you to do is I'm going to pray for us. And then if you're suffering, if you got something going on, I'm just going to call for the elders and the pastors come up, and we're just going to pray for you. We're going to anoint you with some oil. Leave the results up to God. And if you got to go, before you go, pray for your people in your row. And then if you got to go, God bless you. We will we'll see you next week, Lord willing. But I'm going to pray for you. And if you would love to have some prayer, if you are suffering, if you need some healing in your body, we just want to follow James chapter 5 and encourage you. So, Father, we thank you for today's message. We thank you for the instructions that you have given us. Thank you for loving us and caring about our suffering, that our suffering has a place to go, and that's to your feet, that we can bring all of our needs to you, and you're awake, you are attentive, you care about us because you've redeemed us, you've given us your son Jesus, you've given us your spirit. So we ask for the remainder of the service for those that are suffering.
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1: 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I'm Ron Beaver. It's great to be with you on this early Sunday, as always, as we approach the 2 o'clock hour. Hey, this is going to be an amazing night that I'm about to tell you about. 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Well, stay with us for an encouraging message, and I'll tell you, I needed this message for sure from Dr. David Jeremiah on God's forgiveness. You know, sometimes when we sin, especially if it's a serious sin, we think that there is no way God can forgive us. Or maybe it's a sin that we've committed numerous times, perhaps an act or an attitude that we struggle with. And we think, again, there's no way God can or will forgive us. Well, Dr. Jeremiah reminds us that King David... He reminds us of King David and his sin of adultery and murder concerning Bathsheba and her husband Uriah. Now, God forgave him. In fact, we read in God's word that David was a man after God's own heart. Hope for the sinner. Next on Turning Point Weekend, right here on K-Wave.
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5: Welcome to Turning Point Weekend Edition. Do the mistakes of your past still haunt you in the present? Do you sometimes feel so sinful that even God can't forgive you? Today, Dr. David Jeremiah has an encouraging word for you. To share, how can I be truly forgiven? Here's David.
6: I remember hearing someone say years ago that if people could truly understand forgiveness, half of the hospitals in the world would be emptied. Being unforgiven is a miserable place to be. But the Bible says, if you come to God and come to Him according to His word, you can truly be forgiven. Let's talk about it on the weekend edition of Turning Point.
7: We don't know very much about it, and we don't talk about it nearly as much as we should, but guilt is a pretty powerful force. As you know, David had walked with God for many years. It was widely known that he was the sweet singer of Israel. He had gained a reputation as an incredible prophet, a man who understood the deep things of God. He had been the longtime spiritual leader of his people. And then suddenly, in his midlife, he was plunged into a terrible double sin that almost rendered him useless to himself and to God. You remember the account. He was on his palace roof one day when he should have been off to war with his troops. And as he was walking on the palace roof, he looked out into the courtyard next to him and he saw a beautiful woman bathing herself. His passion was aroused and he sent over messengers and ordered her to be brought to the palace. He committed adultery with her and realized now that he was in big trouble. Her husband was a soldier in David's army. He was away fighting for the king. When David found out that through this one-night stand with Bathsheba, she had become pregnant, he panicked and tried to begin to cover up his sin. He ordered, first of all, Uriah, Bathsheba's husband, home from battle. His plan, his ingenious plan was, if I can get Uriah to go and spend a night with Bathsheba, no one will ever know that this is my child. They will think it's Uriah's child. So when Uriah came home from the battle, David said, why don't you go down and spend a night with your wife? He sent home a bottle of wine and some nice food, and he said, just spend a wonderful night at home. Well, Uriah was more honorable than David. And Uriah said, it isn't good that I should do that. My fellow soldiers are out fighting the king's battle. It isn't right that I should be home enjoying a night with my wife. And so Uriah slept on the steps of the palace, and when David awoke the next day, he realized that plan one to cover his sin had failed. Uriah went back to battle, and David's mind continued to turn. If I don't deal with this problem, he thought, it will soon be news throughout the kingdom, and I will be discredited. So he trusted his faithful general, Joab, and he told Joab to send Uriah to the hottest point of the battle so that he would surely be killed. In fact, he said, Joab, what you do is this. You put him at the point of the triangle. You thrust out into battle, and when the battle waxes hot, tell the rest of the soldiers to retreat and leave him there all alone. This time the plan worked. Uriah was killed, and David thought he was home free. When you read Psalm 32 and Psalm 51, a year has passed since this event. And of course, David, being the most powerful man in the world at that time, probably thought if anybody could handle a cover-up, he could. The mourning for Uriah passed, and everybody gave lip service to the tragic death of this valiant soldier. As soon as the mourning period was over, Bathsheba moved into the palace with David and became his wife. The child of David's passion was born, and as we read Psalm 32 and Psalm 51, is now about 3 months old. It is quite probable that the 12 months during which this whole thing had been covered up passed with little discussion of David's crimes. But there were a few people who knew. David knew, Bathsheba knew, and Joab, his general, knew. Oh yes, there's one other person who knew. 2 Samuel 11:27 says, the thing that David had done displeased the Lord. So the Lord knew. And what we see happening as we read these Psalms is a very good case study of what you do with guilt and what you do with sin and how you deal with it in your life. First of all, you have to understand that David was going through intense emotional upheaval in his life. There was real conviction in his heart. For a year, he tried to live with his bad conscience. But as the story records, something happened during David's period of sickness and sorrow and anguish over what he had done. And that is that the Lord sent somebody to help him. Now, David didn't know at the time this happened that this was help, but indeed it was. For he moved from his period of conviction to a time of confrontation. And the record is in 2 Samuel 12. Let me read it to you. In 2 Samuel 12, we read, beginning at verse 1, and the Lord sent Nathan to David. Who is Nathan? He's the preacher. He's the prophet. And he came to David and he said to him, he's going to tell him a story now. You're the preacher, and God says to you, go confront the most powerful man in the world. How are you going to do this? Well, I kind of get into Nathan a little bit. He says, I'm not going to do this directly. I think I'll tell him a story. So Nathan comes up with a story. It's the right brain, left brain thing, you know. He wants David to really hear this. And this is the story, and watch this. There were two men in one city, one rich and the other poor. And the rich man had exceedingly many flocks and herds, and the poor man had nothing except one little ewe lamb which he had bought and nourished, and it grew up together with him and with his children. It ate of his own food and drank from its own cup and lay in his bosom, and it was like a daughter to him. And a traveler came to the rich man, who refused to take from his own flock and from his own herd to prepare one for the wayfaring man who had come to him, but he took the poor man's lamb and prepared it for the man who had come to him. Do you get the story? Do you need to know who the people are? Who is the little lamb? That's Bathsheba. Who is the poor man? That's Uriah. Who is the man with all that you could offer and have that wouldn't spare his own? That's David. And when David heard the parable, he hadn't put two and two together. And the scripture says that David's anger was greatly aroused against this preacher. And he said to Nathan, "As the Lord lives, the man who has done this thing shall surely die. And he shall restore fourfold for the lamb because he did this thing and because he had no pity." When David heard this, he was hot. He said, "I've never heard anything that made me so angry. Whoever did this, he will die, and he will give back four times what he took." Now picture this. If I'm the preacher, I realize this is where I have to pull the trigger. And I'm nervous. Nathan's going to make the application, and the scripture says, and I picture it, he took his long, bony, prophetic finger and stuck it in David's nose, and he said, read the text, "You are the man. You're the one I'm talking about." Wow. You talk about a confrontation. And let me just stop for a moment and say, I know that some of you come to church and you would prefer that we never say anything about sin, and you would like it if we never talk about anything that's negative or anything that might upset you a little bit. But let me just remind you, God sent the prophet to David. David didn't ask for him. God sent him to David because the prophet was to have a very important ministry in David's life. He was to help David face up to what he had done. And I don't know this for sure, but if I have to give you my guess as to what David's feeling at this moment when Nathan says, "Thou art the man," along with the overwhelming anguish of knowing now that he has been found out, I have to believe that David also feels a sense of incredible relief. Finally, it's out. I've talked to numerous people who've been through experiences similar to this in terms of morality, and they've covered up over a long period of time, and when finally the story is told, that's what they've said to me. "I was overwhelmed that it was known, but I'll tell you the truth, I was glad it was out. I didn't have to live that way anymore." The confrontation. Could I just say to you men and women that usually there's no change without a confrontation? Somewhere along the way, there's going to be somebody that will come and help us to face up to what's wrong in our life. And we will either hear it or we will close our ears to it. If David had pushed Nathan away, David had the power to take Nathan's life if he chose. He could have made him another casualty. But David heard the voice of God, and it was the first step back. And I want you to note that, because the next thing that happened after the confrontation was a confession. And the confession is written for us in David's journal. In fact, if you turn to the Psalms in your Bible and you see the superscription over Psalm 51, you will know that I am telling you the truth when I say this is what David said when he prayed to God at this moment. For the superscription over Psalm 51 in my Bible says this: "To the chief musician, a psalm of David, when Nathan the prophet went to him after he had gone in to Bathsheba." Interestingly enough, Charles Haddon Spurgeon says that during that whole year, David probably never wrote anything. He couldn't write anything because he was out of fellowship with God. He didn't have any song in his heart. His joy was gone. But immediately after the confrontation, David once again took up his pen and started to make some notations in his journal. And he pens for us in Psalm 51 his own words as he comes back to God. How do you pray? How do you pray when you've been found out? Well, let me tell you two things about David's confession. First of all, it was genuine. It was genuine. You say, "Well, Pastor Jeremiah, isn't all confession genuine?" Not really. Confession can be dishonest and ungenuine. Did you know that? But I want to tell you something. When David confessed, his confession was genuine. You say, "How do you know that?" Look into the Bible with me and notice what he said about what he did. Verse 1, he calls it transgression, which is rebellion. Verse 2, he calls it iniquity, which is perversion, distortion, acting unjustly, dealing crookedly. Verse 2, he calls it sin, which means to miss the mark. In verse 4, he calls it evil, which is a vile thing which deserves condemnation. The Hebrew words are much more graphic than our words. What David said was, God, I want to tell you that I know what I did, and what I did was really bad. There was no candy coating of his transgression. If you go back in Psalm 32 and verse 5, you see what David said about this prayer after he had written it. He says, I acknowledged my sin to you, and my iniquity I have not hidden. I said, I will confess my transgression to the Lord, and you forgave the iniquity of my sin. In Psalm 51:17, we are told that the Lord honors a broken and a contrite heart. His confession was genuine. He recognized that what he did was wrong. One of the things that keeps many of us from ever knowing renewed joy and in fellowship with God, knowing what it means to have the burden lifted, is we're always trying to make our sin look better. We're always trying to put it in better terms. We're always trying to couch it in ways so that we don't feel so badly about it. The only way you can ever get any relief from sin is to confess. And you know what the word means? Amalageo in the Greek language means to say the same thing. It's to look at your sin and to say the same thing about it that God would say, to acknowledge you're wrong. You say, well, Pastor Jeremiah, that's so painful and that's so hard. But it's the only way back. It's where you start, through genuine confession. Notice, secondly, it was not only genuine, it was God-centered. David said, against thee, God, and thee only have I sinned. Now, it's not that he does not understand that others have been affected. David hasn't suddenly lost his knowledge of what happened. He knows Bathsheba has been hurt in this, her purity taken away. He knows that Uriah is in the ground, dead because of what happened. He realizes that Joab has been complicated in his own integrity because of what he has done. He knows what's happened to him, but David said, Lord, it's against you and you only that I have sinned. David now sees that ultimately his sin is an insult and an injury to God. It is God's love that has been wounded. It is the God of grace against whom he has sinned. And when a person takes that attitude, that God's forgiveness is reckoned by his grace and his mercy, and that sin is a sin against God, first of all, he has taken a major step on his way back. Well, when he confessed, something great happened. And let me hold out this hope for all of us today. Nothing we have ever done. David, he did the biggies. Adultery, murder, cover up. And yet, I want to tell you something. David took the route back. His conviction promoted a confrontation which brought out of him a confession. And now we're going to see the cleansing that takes place in his life. The same intensity of words that David uses to talk about his sin, he now uses to describe the forgiveness. And I want you to notice these as you look at Psalm 51. He says, first of all, that he wants his sin to be blotted out. He sees his sin as a record against him in the archives of heaven. And he says, oh God, blot it out. Just take a pen. And you know, sometimes when I'm working on a manuscript or something, I'll get one of these big markers, you know, these big black markers. They make huge black marks. And if you want to take out a whole sentence, you just take that black marker and you just go across like this. You don't have to do it twice. It wipes out a whole sentence. David said, God, what I want you to do is this. I want you to take your marker and blot my sin out of the archives of heaven. Then he said, God, I want you to wash away my sin. He sees his sin as a stain upon his soul. He says, God, take your precious blood and just wash all this sin away. And then he says, Lord, I want you to cleanse me, verse 2. And the technical term that he uses in verse 2 is the term for the cleansing of a leper. And it's the term that was used to declare that a leper had been cleansed. He said, God, take away the leprosy of my soul. And then notice down in verse 7, this is an incredible insight from the scripture. He prays that he would be purged with hyssop. Do you know what that was? A purging with hyssop was what a Jewish person had to do after he came in contact with a dead body. It was an Old Testament ritual that was prescribed in the law. The Jews had an intense abhorrence to death, and the law provided that after you had come in contact with a dead body, you had to go through this process. You had to go through this ritual cleaning, the purging with hyssop. And David said, God, I've come in contact with a dead body. I'm the cause of that death. And I believe that he was talking about Uriah. And he said, God, please wash me clean. And then
8: In that phrase, he employs a verb that's formed from the word sin. And if we used it in our language, look down at it, it would say, purge me with hyssop and I shall be clean. Wash me and I shall be whiter than snow. And when he says that, he uses his term. He says, purge me with hyssop and I shall be unsinned. He said, God, unsin me. I never thought of that phrase before. I don't think that's the way we talk today, but boy, is it graphic. Oh, God, unsin me. Anybody ever feel like that? Just unsin me, Lord. Purge me and cleanse me and take away my sin. So no wonder David said in Psalm 32:1, blessed is the man, happy is the man who goes through this process. David looks back on it and he makes this judgment in Psalm 32. He says, I've been through this. I've been through the sin. I've been through the overwhelming anguish in my soul. I've had somebody come and tell me I'm the one. And I've had to come and ask you to forgive me. And you've taken my sin away. You've blotted it out. You've washed it clean. You've unsinned me, God. And I want to tell you, I'm on the other side of it now. And oh, how blessed is the man who has been forgiven. And all God's people said, amen. If you've been forgiven, you know what David's talking about. He had the answer to his prayer. God did indeed restore unto him the joy of his salvation. And I want to just tell you today, my friends, that the great good news of the gospel is we have a forgiving God. And that when we come clean with God, when we come to him and open our hearts up to him and tell him what's happened in our heart, God does hear us and he forgives us. And the word of God is replete with references to the forgiveness of God. Psalm 86:5 says, for you, Lord, are good and ready to forgive and abundant in mercy to all those who call upon you. Psalm 103 says, for as the heavens are high above the earth, so great is his mercy toward those who fear him. As far as the east is from the west, so far has he removed our transgressions from us. Oh, I could give you dozens of other verses that just continually say, God forgives, God forgives, and he will forgive you. He's just waiting for you to come and ask him. Now, I wish there was some way I could make this clearer to you, because the sense of sin is so great that if we don't have a comparable sense of the awesome forgiveness of God, we can leave burdened down. But you don't have to do that. I read about a nun who went to a bishop for confession. And one day the nun told this bishop that Christ had revealed himself to her in person. And the bishop, understandably doubtful, said to her, well, I have some instructions for you. The next time Christ appears to you, I want you to ask him about the sins of the archbishop. And the nun said, of course, I'll be happy to. So the next time, in a period of confession, the bishop said to the nun, well, did you ask Christ about the sins of the archbishop? And she said, yes, I did, Father. And he replied, what did he say? The nun answered, he said, I've forgotten them. And he has. That's the good news of forgiveness. He puts them behind his back as far as the east is from the west. He buries them in the deepest sea, and he forgets what he forgives. And yet there's a postscript. And if I'm going to be an honest pastor and an honest teacher, I need to tell you the postscript. The Lord will not erase history. And sometimes there are things which are set in motion while we are out of fellowship with God that are a matter of cause and effect, and we have to reap what we sow. Even when we have been restored to fellowship out of the forgiveness process, sometimes we have to pay the piper. In fact, when David responded to Nathan and Nathan said to him, thou art the man, and David got angry, he said, whoever did that's going to die and he's going to restore fourfold. How could he possibly have known how prophetic he was? Because that's exactly what David did. He gave back fourfold. Let me tell you briefly what happened. The child that was conceived and born to Bathsheba died. Shortly after that, David's daughter Tamar was raped by his son. David didn't judge that, didn't take care of it. He should have stepped in as a father and said what needed to be said and taken judgment on his own son and punished him. But how could David do that? His credibility as a father had been shot.
7: Third thing that happened was Absalom found out about Tamar, was so incensed at what had happened to her that he went and murdered Amnon. And then Absalom got caught up in a power struggle with his father, tried to start a coup in the kingdom, took half of David's people and left and had David forced out of the kingdom. And then later you see Absalom hanging from a tree by his hair and he's dead. And the most anguishing cry in the whole story of David is this father on the news of his son Absalom, and you just can hear the weeping in his voice as you read it in the pages of the scripture. Oh, Absalom, my son, Absalom, my son. So, there are consequences. And you know, friends, I wish I didn't have to say that. I wish there's some way I could just say, you know, if you just come back to God and he'll forgive you, and that's important, and it's good to have the guilt gone, but he doesn't just take his magic brush and take away everything that happened while you were walking away from him. You may not want to hear it, but if I'm going to be faithful to you as your pastor, you need to hear it. It's the truth. So there's two things that I think we need to say as we close our Bibles and as we think about that. And I just want you to listen to them carefully. There's two impossibilities that if we don't get these messages, we won't hear what God wants us to hear. The first impossibility is this, and listen up, especially young people and all of you who may be on the threshold of going down a road that you think you have carefully protected yourself from. Listen to me. Impossibility number one, it is impossible to get away with sin. You can't do it. The Bible says it this way, be sure your sin will find you out. So I just want to tell you as faithfully as I can, don't think you're going to be the one who will get by with it, because you won't. You won't do it. Nobody ever does. But there's another impossibility that's good news, and I want you to listen up. You may have messed up. Who of us here can look at another and say, I haven't ever had to come back and ask for the cleansing and the hyssop? We all have. And you may have messed up, and maybe you're in the midst of it right now. Let me tell you the next impossibility. Yes, it's impossible to get away with sin, but it's also impossible to get away from the love of God. And you may think that because of what you've done, God doesn't love you anymore. Don't you think that? The very fact that he brought you here is an evidence that he loves you. And if you have gotten into a situation where you don't want anybody to know what you've done, and you say, it's bad, Pastor, I want to tell you something. I don't care how bad it is. God loves you. And if you're one of his children, he will come after you. And he will keep after you. And he will come in every way he can to draw you back. You may have to feel some of the sting of what you've done before you open up and take note of it. But I want you to understand today that just as surely as you cannot get away with sin, you cannot get away from God's love. You cannot. He loves you with an everlasting love. Now, many of us as parents have not had to, on occasion, as I did once, take hold of a child by the shoulders and say, I don't care what you're doing or what you think you're doing, but I want to tell you something. No matter what you do, I will never stop loving you. Never. And if I'm like that as a human father with my imperfections, I want to tell you that's the way God is. He will never stop loving you. You may be unlovable, but he will never stop loving you. I read a little thing that I want to share with you as we close. It's in a book by Ruth Arms Calkin. It's a little book called Lord, Don't You Love Me Anymore. And she tells a story kind of in a poetic way of a conversation she had with a little boy, 7-year-old boy. This is what she wrote. He is 7 years old, and he's my friend. His eyes are merry, and his hair is short, and his nose is covered with freckles, and on a cold, rainy day, we sat on the floor eating hot, buttered popcorn. The popcorn went down quickly, but the questions came out slowly. If I told a lie today, would God stop loving me? Well, no, of course not, David. Well, if I told 2 lies or 3, would he stop loving me then? No, but you'd be unhappy in your heart. Well, what if I punched Johnny in the nose and made his nose bleed real hard? Would God stop loving me then? No, but you better not try it. What if I threw a rock and broke your window? Would God stop loving me then? No, but you'd have to work to pay for it. What if I stepped on the snails and ate all your flowers? Would God stop loving me then? Not for a minute, David. Well, when would God ever stop loving me? David, not until there is no more earth. And no more heaven, and no more God.
8: it's never going to happen no matter what? That's right, David. Even if it sometimes feel like it might, it's never going to happen no matter what. And that's the good news. God loves you. And the reason you have that hurt in your heart right now is because you're God's. And he doesn't want you out of fellowship with him. And you're never, ever going to have it back the way it should be until you come clean. And David's given you the formula, hasn't he? He's given you the plan. You can even borrow his prayer if you like. But whatever you do, my friend, don't go on living unforgiven. He waits for you with wide open arms, and he will accept you back if you'll come.
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0: be with you as we continue to dive into God's word on this early Sunday morning. Let's first, though, take a look at our weather. And, you know, it is Memorial Day weekend. Of course, we want to remember those who gave their lives, those men and women who gave their lives for our country. And because of that, we are free by the grace of God. And I just want to, you know, remember them and thank them and just have a special place in our hearts for them and their families for the price they gave. And so that's what we remember this weekend, and especially Monday, as it is Memorial Day. But looking at your weather for Memorial Day, which traditionally is the first day of summer, theoretically, it's going to be a little on the fall side still. The spring side, I should say. It's because spring precedes summer. But any case, or you could be, or you could say it's on the fall side. In any case, the temperatures are going to be cool. So for tomorrow, we're only looking for highs in the low to mid 70s, cloudy early in the morning, but becoming mostly sunny in the afternoon, and then overnight lows in the upper 50s. Currently here at K-Wave, let me refresh to make sure this is updated. Currently here at K-Wave, it's 64 and cloudy. Well, stay with us as Pastor Dave Rolfe continues his series, Verses for Life, passages in the Bible that we should learn and meditate on. Proverbs 14:34 is our verse for this morning, as we see that righteousness exalts a nation, but sin condemns any people. That's what Proverbs 14:34 says. How does this apply to the United States? We certainly have been exalted, but how did we achieve this? Pastor Dave shares with us how America, for the most part of its existence, has been exalted and why. The Balanced Word Weekend, it's coming up next on K-Wave.
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0: Hey, welcome to another Balanced Word, where we're enjoying a series from Dave Rolfe called Verses for Life. Pastor Dave is highlighting verses we should know and meditate upon. Today it's Proverbs 14:34, where Solomon points out that a nation will be elevated by God as they walk in righteousness. It's hard to deny that America has been exalted or lifted up by God over the years. Why is that? Well, Pastor Dave has us think that over right now.
1: So then I have to ask myself, if our nation is exalted, and Solomon says it's righteousness that exalts a nation, then I have to ask myself, what did we do that allowed us to see our nation in just over 200 years be elevated to where most of those 200 years we've been the predominant nation in the world? How did that happen? Because we want to figure out what we did right according to God and say, those are the things I want to continue to do. And so now, back engineering it a little bit, let's ask ourselves, what did we get right? Like, right from the beginning. Now, then you have to ask yourself, what does righteousness even mean? What kinds of things do you do that God says, that's righteous? So in Micah, he said, all I want from you, do justly.

0: be fair, love mercy, cut people a break, walk humbly with your God. So that's a good start to say, are we doing that? Now, Jesus in Matthew 25 in the Olivet Discourse talks about the one day when he's going to judge the world. And he said, some people go on my right hand, some people on my left. How do they do that? Well, I'm going to ask you a question. Did you feed people who were hungry? Did you clothe people who were naked? Did you visit people who were imprisoned? Did you take in foreigners, xenos, and make them feel welcome? So he goes, if you do that, then I'm saying, yep, that's what I call righteousness. So we can start with, you know, the idea of, have we done justly, love mercy, walk humbly? Have we fed the hungry? Have we clothed the naked? Have we housed those who are homeless? Have we taken in the strangers and foreigners? And then we can back engineer this thing and go, maybe these are some of the things, if we did them, that are the reasons why we are so blessed as a nation today. So, I mean, you can start with really our Constitution and our Bill of Rights. Do you know how few countries have like rights to do almost anything at all? How rare it is to be able to say right off the top, you know, you can, like, if you look at our First Amendments, the Bill of Rights, you know, freedom of speech, press, religion, assembly, keep and bear arms. It's like there are so few countries that even have those rights. It's shocking when you think about it. They don't, you know, now you might go, oh, yeah, but there's so much fake news. There's so much this. There's so much that. You know what? In the end, the fact that you can get up there and say it's fake news proves that you have the freedom to be able to express yourself. The fact that you can find whatever wacky opinions that you want and people are able to express them tells you, well, at least there's a freedom there. That wouldn't happen in most other countries in the world. Most other countries in the world, they try to silence wackos. We're like, we elect them, you know. But we also like, go ahead and have your say. This should be good. See, that freedom that our country was founded on, now, as some people have said, because of the fact that, you know, there will be people who challenge the rights in the First Amendment, that's why we have the Second Amendment. And I'm not going to go off on a gun control rant. We're not selling guns. You can have a gun. You cannot have a gun. Doesn't matter to me. I think there are some people who probably shouldn't have guns. But at the same time, that's a unique right that our country gave people, and it saves lives regularly. You don't read how many times some criminal comes in to someone's home, and because somebody has a gun, they're alive today. You have a 90-pound little woman with a 300-pound guy coming after her. There's only one thing that's going to make that a fair fight. And so I look, and again, more and more I find younger people are pacifists because they've lived in such a gentle world that they just think, no, we should just all put down our weapons. And I have a friend who's a pastor who's really an outspoken pacifist, and I was talking to him one time, and I go, so if somebody breaks into your house and they're attacking your family, you wouldn't fight him off? And he goes, no, I just don't think Jesus would do something like that. And I said, do me a favor. If you hear somebody rattling your windows or your doors at night, call me and I will come over and shoot them for you. And then you can be a pacifist and your family will still be alive. But, you know, the truth is our nation was founded on a freedom that was important. There was an assumption that there are certain freedoms that actually belong. But again, you have also the freedom to disagree with those rights. That's fine too. But the thing is, we live in a place where you can have your opinion. You can believe what you want to believe about whatever it is that you want to believe. And that's radical because ultimately, the ideas that are more correct end up winning out over time. We don't worry about somebody having some wacky opinion about something. Just give it time. The marketplace of ideas will sort most of those goofy ideas out. So when I look at the country and I see people, marching and rioting for some stupid purpose, I'm just like, they'll get over it. They're not going to spend their life thinking this way. You know, I lived through the 60s and the 70s and saw all this radical stuff. And what did all those baby boomers turn into? Certainly not people who just kept getting more and more radical. It's some of these things take care of themselves. That's why freedom is important. I loved when Mike Pence, right after he was elected as vice president, he went to see the play Hamilton, and he took his daughter. And afterwards, the cast of Hamilton came out on the stage, and they said, I see that Vice President Pence is here, and we want to tell you what we think about, and they were just kind of ripping on him. And they asked Pence afterwards, what'd you tell your kid? And he said, I told him that's what freedom sounds like. And it's like, yes, right on, totally. That's the thing. Freedom is important, and it's valuable, and God will bless it. He always has. He always does. He never forces anyone to do anything. He's just like, here you go. You have a choice. You want to walk away? Walk away. You want to come and follow me? You can follow me. Now, there are other things that we did as well. For instance, if you look at Jesus, in Matthew 25, who feeds the hungry, who clothes the naked, who houses those who are unhoused, who visits the people who are in prison, guess what? It's America. America does more for charitable purposes than any other country far and away. It's not even close. Nobody gives what America gives. Now, you might say, well, yeah, but they always give with strings attached. I don't care. They're giving. Doesn't matter why they're giving. It's like our nation per capita gives in charity about average of $650 a year. That includes all children and everything else combined. Now, that doesn't sound like a lot. I hope you give more than that, but that makes us the world leader by a long shot. And so if Jesus says, here's what righteousness looks like, and our country has been generous, you can sit there and go, yeah, but we're giving money to the wrong people, and they're throwing money away on stupid. That's not the point. The point is a heart of generosity is a heart of righteousness. And we've done that very well. Have we done it to a fault? Probably. But I would rather do too much of something good than to hold back and miss an opportunity to do something good, to bless someone in a powerful and a special opportunity in a way. So we've done that. Our military is like unprecedented, the kinds of freedoms that we bring to the world by being willing to arm ourselves and have a military force. And of course, on 4th of July, you can't help but realize there were people who were putting their lives on the line so that we could be free. But it's always been that way. Now, it's easy to become isolationist. Your logic would tell you, why don't we just protect our own borders and let's forget about the Ukraine and Israel and everybody else, Taiwan, and let's just like take care of ourselves. That makes sense, but that's not what America is about. And again, you can go, yeah, but we always have strings attached. I don't care. I was just talking to Dennis and Shelley DeMays, who just got back from visiting Normandy in France, and that cemetery where all those American soldiers gave their lives so that Hitler wouldn't take over all of Europe. People in France understand. School kids in France adopt an American grave to this day that they go regularly and put flowers there because they know that Americans who died at Normandy, their family can't just keep coming over to Europe all the time. And so they adopted them because they understand we wouldn't be where we are had Americans not laid their lives down and been willing to die for us. Now, if you think for a minute that China wouldn't take over Taiwan in a day if we weren't there, if you think that, you know, they wouldn't all just completely consume the Ukraine, the Soviet Union wouldn't come completely back to where it was, none of that happens without America doing what America does. And yeah, it's a mixed bag, but I'm proud of our country for what we have done to contribute freedom to other countries within this world. And to me, that's what righteousness does. That's how righteousness operates. There are other things, you know, our criminal justice system, it's easy to take shots at it. It's easy to, like, oh, you know, and there are sometimes people who, other countries usually, who criticize America because per capita, we have more people in prison than any other country. But I'm like, what's the alternative? To have those people out of prison, killing people, doing other damage? Now, maybe we have more people in prison than we need. Maybe we're too kind to the prisoners. I mean, most of them have a better life in prison than out. You know, so you can argue about whether we should continue to give them free Netflix and a gym membership. But at the same time, it's like, what has been the result of that? Yeah, we have a bunch of prisoners. But you know what? We also have lower violent crime than almost any country in the world per capita. And that might surprise you because everybody's trying to get your vote, whatever. They act like, oh, violent crime is running rampant. And they'll show the pictures of rioting or looting and things like that. No, the facts are that violent crime in America has been decreasing ever since the early 90s. And it is now at a level that puts us with the very elite of the elite countries when it comes to violent crime. So we did something right there, that criminals are in jail and people who aren't are much more safe from violence as a result. Now, you might go, yeah, but what about abortions? We have so many abortions. Isn't that a violent crime? Okay, I'll give you that. I'm disgusted by the amount of abortions that we have in our country. It really is sickening. However, let's keep a perspective. The number of abortions per capita that we have in the United States is lower than almost any other country in the world. There are 109 countries that have more abortions than we do per capita. And our abortions have decreased significantly since the 90s. And our abortions decreased hugely since our Supreme Court threw out Roe versus Wade. And we're moving in a positive direction for sure. Is it like what I want it to? But no, if I look at us and we have like, you know, 500,000 abortions a year, that's horrible. But China has 10 million. India has 15 million. Put it into perspective. Now, then we have to ask ourselves the question, of course, our work is cut out for us. Is there a way that we can make this better? And by the way, voting, ranting and raving and yelling and protesting isn't what will make it better. We have to figure out ways to make people see the truth and not want to kill their babies. And that's something that we've really done comparatively little about that. When we make it a Christian issue, all of a sudden you alienate half the people. We got to figure out a way to work on this from a medical perspective and not from a spiritual perspective, and we might make even more progress. But we've made a lot of progress. Let's not ignore that. I mean, there are so many things in our country that you can go, oh man, it's so bad. But it could be way worse, and we may be moving in a positive direction. People freak out about stupid little things like when you have these weird, cross-dressers at the Dodger game, and it's like, oh, no, that's terrible. There's always been nuts and kooks and weirdos in this world. You know, that particular issue is totally self-correcting. You make somebody who can't reproduce, don't worry. Give it a little time, and nobody's going to be still saying these kinds of things. They're going to see what happens. They're going to see the ultimate end of it. It's not perfect. It's not going to be perfect. But at the same time, shouldn't we look and say, I thank God where I see progress, where I see freedom, where I see blessing, where I recognize that there is so much that compared to other countries, I'm proud of our nation. And I love other nations. If you live in another nation, I'm not like trying to knock you. I have a lot of people who listen to our services who live in other countries. And I still think, no, I'm proud of what God has done for our country, and it has some connection with the fact that there's righteousness there that allows us to be raised up. But the second half of the verse is true as well. There are always going to be people, small groups of people, who have their own agenda, who have their own opinions, and you know what? They encourage each other in their kookiness. Not a threat. When righteousness exalts a nation, sin, it'll have a handful of fans. Doesn't matter, because the righteousness is what's going to cause us to be blessed. So at this time of year, you know, as we look forward to the celebration of, you know, our freedom, or celebration of pyromaniacs, whichever you want to see it as, but it's like, let's remember, we have so much to be thankful for. We live in a nation that's elevated because of doing some of the right things that God tells us to do. And I don't get up here every week and harp on politics. I don't see politics as being the issue that's going to fix our country. I don't see that if we can just get people to vote a different way, now that really isn't gonna have a great effect. Because so often in the process of doing that, we say it in such an angry, bitter way that it's confuting righteousness and then trying to get people to do what we want to have done. We become that wacko group that he talks about where, you know, we're encouraging each other. We feel like comfortable in our little bubble, but ultimately there's a bigger picture out there that we have to make sure that we remember. But I do say, if you're an American, you should vote. I mean, you need to vote and ask God, who is advocating the righteousness that you advocate the most? And vote for them.
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0: What concerns me more than the state of the country is the state of us as people who follow Jesus. And I look at the church today, and I'm appalled at the amount of unrighteousness. At every day, practically, some other pastor of some huge church is exposed for some kind of immorality or fraud or something else. And it's embarrassing. I'm like, why should God bless the church if the church is a bunch of dirtbags worse than people in the world? And I look at Christianity and I'm like, they're trying to hustle people. They're lying. They're sending out tons of emails and text messages pretending like they know me and they want. It's like, that's not righteousness. And I think we should hold certainly God's people to at least the same standard that we hold our nation to. Because the truth is, God won't bless our church. And that's why our church tries to do the simple things. If you watch the video between services, we have a team of people that go out regularly to the rescue mission. By the way, it's all Christians that do that. It's not like a bunch of people who are atheists that want to go feed the homeless. But our people do that because as a church, we want to remind people that righteousness exalts us too. It elevates all of us. It's why when we have VBS, we want to open it to everyone and we don't charge anybody for it. Because I'm not seeing it as a scam to be able to get more people. I'm not going to get them on our mailing list and start blitzing them with appeals. It's like, I just want to know that some little kid, because his parent wanted to dump him off for a couple hours for free and get some candy, that in their mind, they remember something positive about church. I'm like, that just seems like the right thing to do. Is it wasted on a lot of people? Just like welfare and everything else? Sure. But the only way to get where God is telling us to go is to do what he is telling us to do. And it has to start with the church. We can't be a bunch of narcissistic, selfish idiots and somehow expect God to bless our church. If you run the church like you run a fundraising scam, yeah, it can get big. Is that God's blessing? No. That's just narcissism doing what narcissism does. So for us, we need to ask ourselves those questions. And I see things going on in the world, in the country, that I go, oh, that's just horrible. But I'm about 100 times more upset by seeing what I see happening in church than that I see what's happening in politics, not even close. Because that's home, that's us. But then ultimately it comes down to me. And for you, we all have to decide, if righteousness exalts a nation, then will righteousness exalt me, my family, myself?
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0: And you can hear Pastor Dave Roth on The Balance Word during the week as well, Monday through Friday at 2 a.m. and 1 p.m. right here on K-Wave 107.9, sharing life, delivering truth, giving hope, and your home for worship in the Word on the weekends. Great to be with you on this early Sunday. I'm Ron Beaver, a few minutes in front of 3 o'clock, and want to let you know about the third annual Summer Bash Concert. This is going to be June 19th at The Rock in Anaheim. The Summer Bash California is a purpose-driven concert raising funds to help send youth to summer camp, making sure finances do not stand in the way of a life-changing encounter with the Lord. In past years, this effort has helped more than 50 youth to attend camp and continues to grow through partnerships with local churches who share the same heart for the next generation. General admission includes unlimited mechanical bull rides. Well, you can't beat that. For ages five plus. Wow. Okay, five plus. I guess hopefully it's a calm mechanical bull. Anyway, a spectacular photo booth, a gigantic obstacle course and jumpers. Okay, and food, dessert, and clothing vendors. Free parking is on a first-come, first-served basis. And Christian hip-hop artists are there as well. Don't miss the fun event. Check out the Summer Bash California on Instagram for more information. Again, the third annual Summer Bash concert at The Rock in Anaheim, June 19th. It's all for a good cause, to send kids to camp where they will encounter Jesus. 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Up next, Pastor Chuck Smith continues his journey through the book of Hebrews, stopping in chapter 13 this morning. 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It's next on K-Wave.
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0: Welcome to The Word for Today, featuring the Bible teaching ministry of Pastor Chuck Smith, founder of the Calvary Chapel Movement. This in-depth one-hour radio broadcast features a chapter-by-chapter, verse-by-verse study through the entire Bible, as originally taught by Pastor Chuck. Our study today picks up in the book of Hebrews, chapter 13, verse 1, as we follow along with today's lesson. 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
1: Turn to Book of Hebrews, chapter 13. The 13th chapter is filled with exhortations and instruction, and not necessarily do they follow a particular pattern, but various instructions and exhortations. He does begin with five things that the believer should do. Number one, let brotherly love continue. In the early church, there was much persecution from the world. And so it was necessary that they be a close-knit fellowship. They had enough trouble with the world that they didn't need trouble within the ranks. Brotherly love was an extremely important thing. And the idea of the body of Christ. We are all a part of each other. We share with one another. If one member suffers, they all suffer. When one is exalted, they're all exalted. And unfortunately, through the years, that close bond is rare to find, where people just really do pray one for another, bear one another's burdens, and so fulfill the law of Christ. We seek to do that here at Calvary Chapel. I don't know how successful we always are. There are always some that slip through the cracks and we're not able to get to them. And that's why we encourage you to become involved in one of the smaller fellowships within the church, maybe a home Bible study, or on a Tuesday night in one of the fellowships, or on Thursday night within the Bible school, and become involved in some of the smaller fellowships where you can become more intimately acquainted with one another. But brotherly love, that's something that is so important, that we love one another. Secondly, be not forgetful to entertain strangers, for thereby some have entertained angels unawares. In the days in which this was written, the inns were notoriously evil. An innkeeper and one who ran a brothel were put in the same category. There is records of a person asking another in a particular city which inn had the least fleas. You heard about flea bags, that's what they were. And they were always filthy. They were nothing like motels or hotels that we have today. And people would almost rather sleep out than sleep inside of an inn. And in the early church, there were many itinerant evangelists and itinerant prophets who would go around ministering from church to church. And so when they came, it was important that there was hospitality, that people would receive them. And that was such an important part of the culture. It was especially an important part of the Jewish culture. You remember how when the angels were passing by, Abraham invited them over to be refreshed. When they came to the city of Sodom, Lot invited them into his home. And there are examples of entertaining strangers. Now, the writer says, because you may be entertaining angels unaware. The word angel literally means messenger. And in the book of Revelation, the seven angels were the ministers of the seven churches in Ephesus. So an angel is not necessarily a divine being. And he's not necessarily saying that you might be entertaining a divine being unaware, but you could be entertaining one of God's messengers, not really realizing it. Now, I sometimes wonder whether or not, you know, we actually do meet angels without realizing it. I don't discount the possibility. We do know that they are ministering spirits who have been sent forth to minister to those that are heirs of salvation. And we see the ministry of angels to Peter when he was in prison. We see the ministry of the Lord to Paul when he was there in the prison in Jerusalem. And how also the Lord stood by him when he was on the ship. And they had been in the storm for 14 days. And so I don't totally discount the fact that there may be angels that we might encounter without realizing it. And some people have had some very interesting experiences in that realm. Outside of my wife, I don't know of many angels that I've known, but it's one of those things that you never know. Leave it there. Then the third thing, remember those that are in prison, in bonds, as bound with them, and them that suffer adversity as being yourselves also in the body. Now, in the early church, there was tremendous persecution, and to be a Christian was enough to get you imprisoned. The Christians, because they would not swear allegiance to Caesar, because they would refuse to say that Caesar is Lord, which was required by the Roman government, they were looked upon as traitors to Rome and were often placed in prison. We read of Paul's imprisonments, and of course we know that many of the letters were written from Paul's prison cell. And so the encouragement to remember those that are in bonds, there are those who are in bonds for Christ's sake. And interestingly enough, this is even applicable today. There are those who are in prison because of the work of Jesus Christ, especially in China. Members of the house church have been imprisoned over and over again because of their refusal to join with the Three Self Church movement, which they feel has watered down the gospel and is sort of collaborating with the government. And though the Christians are not anti-government, they want the freedom to just worship God after the dictates of their own hearts, which the Chinese government does not allow. And many of the church leaders have been beaten over and over. Many of them are in prison tonight simply because they have dared to teach and preach the gospel of Jesus Christ. So how often do you remember to pray for our brothers and sisters in China who are in prison for the gospel's sake? And of course, in those countries that are strict Muslim, there are persecutions and imprisonment. Iran, the imprisonment of Christians. And so remember those that are in bonds as being bound with them, and those that suffer adversity as being yourselves also in the body. That is, when one member suffers, they all suffer. So it's important that we keep them in our prayers. Then the next injunction is concerning marriage. It's honorable in all. You should get married rather than being an ascetic. Now, there were those who felt that if they were ascetics, they could be more spiritual. And so they lived a life of asceticism, thinking that they could better serve God. Well, if you do that for that sake, that's fine. But there's nothing sinful, there's nothing wrong with being married. And marriage is honorable. It's not something to be shunned. If God brings along the right person, marriage is honorable in all, and the bed is undefiled. There's nothing evil or wrong about sex. If it weren't for sex, you wouldn't be here. So nothing wrong with sex within the marriage. Within the marriage. Within the marriage. Emphasize that. Didn't have to be emphasized a few years back, but now with our culture, this business of just moving in, living together, or whatever is absolutely wrong, and we are suffering the consequences of it in the breakdown of the family and all of the single parents, and the whole social order is being disrupted because of the careless, loose attitude that we have towards sexual relationships. Marriage is honorable, and in marriage, the bed is undefiled. But whoremongers and adulterers, God will judge. So he throws that in there, the importance of being married and not having sex outside of marriage. And then the fifth injunction or commandment is, let your conversation, and that word conversation encompasses your whole lifestyle. It isn't just having a conversation with someone. The word encompasses your lifestyle or your manner of living. Be without covetousness, but be content with such things as you have. And so the injunction is really that of contentment. The Bible tells us that godliness with contentment is great riches. There are those who want and are never filled. What does it take to be satisfied? You know, if you follow after your lust, you'll find that lust can never be fulfilled. It is never full. And so we have to learn contentment. Having food and raiment, the scripture says, be content with that. Be content with such things as you have, for he has said, I will never leave you or forsake you. What more do you really want? The Lord has said, look, I'll never leave you or forsake you. I mean, how rich can you be? I will never leave you or forsake you. The Lord will take care of us. Even as he took care of the apostles, as he walked with them here on earth, so the Lord will take care of us. And so be content, because he's with you. He'll never leave you or forsake you, so that we may boldly say, the Lord is my helper. Can you say that? Can you say that boldly? The Lord is my helper. Good. Try it again. The Lord is my helper. Yeah, you were a little weak the first time. We may boldly say, the second time you boldly said it, and that's good. And I will not fear what man shall do unto me. Now, again, in the light of the persecution by the Roman government, think of it in that light. As the Roman government would torture the Christians, as the Roman government would put to death the Christians, I will not fear what man shall do unto me. I personally, to my own satisfaction, are convinced that Paul the Apostle was the writer to this book of Hebrews. I think that though he doesn't sign it, nor does he introduce himself at the beginning, which was the custom of Paul's letters, I think that his fingerprints are through the whole book. And in this light of I will not fear what man can do unto me, I am reminded of Paul when he was meeting with the elders of the church of Ephesus on the beach there at Miletus, and he was sort of giving his farewell, saying, you know, I don't know if we'll ever see each other face to face again. I don't know what the future holds for me. Except I know that everywhere I go, the Spirit is telling me that when I get to Jerusalem, bonds and imprisonment await me. But none of these things move me, Paul said. For I am ready to be offered for Jesus Christ. When he then came to Caesarea on that journey to Jerusalem, and Agabus, the prophet, came down from Jerusalem as Paul was staying there at the house of Philip. Agabus took Paul's girdle and he tied himself with Paul's girdle and he prophesied, so is the man who owns this girdle to be bound when he gets to Jerusalem. And all of the friends began to say, oh, Paul, don't go to Jerusalem. Stay away from Jerusalem. And Paul said, do you think that I'm, you know, afraid of being bound? I'm ready to die for Jesus Christ. And so he had the attitude, I will not fear. What can man do to me? Jesus said, don't fear those that can kill your body. And after that, they have no power. But fear him who, after the body is killed, has the power to cast your soul into hell. I say unto you, fear him. So we may boldly say, the Lord is my helper. The Lord is with me. I like that kind of confidence of knowing that the Lord is with me. I need not fear what man can do to me. You remember that David said, yea, though I walk through the valley of the shadow of death, I will fear no evil, for thou art with me. The Lord is with me. Oh, how glorious to be able to have that assurance. Jesus is with me wherever I go. So remember them that have the rule over you, who has spoken unto you the word of God, whose faith follow, considering the end of their manner of living. Now he's talking about the godly ministers. And that is a rule in a sense that they are overseers of your faith. And the idea is to consider them, and they've spoken to you the word of God. Follow their faith and realize the result of living a righteous life. Now, it doesn't really follow that when it says those that have rule over you, as though I have any kind of rule over you. I have a certain responsibility to you. I have the responsibility of teaching you the Word of God as best I understand it, to teach it honestly and sincerely as best I understand it. That's my responsibility. My responsibility is to live an exemplary life before you. So that as Paul said, be ye followers of me, even as I also am of Jesus Christ. And I believe that it is important that in this position, I seek to live a life that is an example to the believers. Not a flashy life, not a gaudy life, but just a plain, ordinary, simple life as an example to the believers in love, in doctrine, in faith, in confidence in God, that I need to set the example. Now, Jesus specifically said to the apostles that the Gentiles love to exercise authority. How true that is. How authority so quickly goes to a person's head. Give them a badge, give them a little authority, and look out. They will become tyrants. Thank God there are some who can handle authority, and otherwise government would be totally intolerable. And thank God there are some within the governmental agencies that have brains and have a heart. And others, pray for me. But the Gentiles love to exercise lordship. But he said, it shall not be so among you. For he would be, whoever would be the chief among you, let him be the servant of all. And so our example should be that of servitude also, not lording over the flock of God, but as a servant to the flock of God, ministering to you the things of God. And then he makes this beautiful statement, Jesus Christ the same yesterday, today, and forever. How important it is in a rapidly changing world to hold on to something that doesn't change. My, I think of how the world has changed in the last 50 years. The radical changes that have transpired. I think of the changes that have taken place in the last 20 years. The last 10 years. As we see more and more the effects of kids being raised on TV. And on the well, I don't want to call it music because it isn't music. But on the stuff they call music today and the lyrics and all that are allowed, tolerated. You know, when a body gets so weak that it cannot eliminate its poisons, that body will soon die. And so with the body politic, it has become so weak that it seems like we can't eliminate the poisons within our society, which only spell death if the poisons are not eliminated, the body will die. And we are now allowing the poisons to remain. It seems we can't eliminate them. It's interesting how that the courts seem to defend and help promulgate the evil. The abortion on demand is simply a court ruling, a very questionable ruling at the best. The striking down of obscenity laws is a court decision. It is a ruling of the courts, and at best a very poor ruling. The fact that the fellows could not define obscene. They let anything go and everything go. And these things are part of the evils of our society that we seem not to be able to eliminate. And death is the inevitable consequence of not eliminating poisons from your body. And so, because we are living in such a rapidly changing society, and the whole value systems are being changed, things that were once taboo, things that were once only in the closet, are now out in the open, not only out in the open, but being paraded on the streets. The word is wanton. And that is one of the final kinds of evil within a person when he becomes wanton. That is proud, boastful, and displaying the evil. Bragging on the evil. That is wantonness. And things that were once considered a shame, a disgrace, are now openly accepted and embraced by the society. The radical changes. We need to hold on to something that doesn't change. Heaven and earth may bragging on the evil. That is wantonness. And things that were once considered a shame, a disgrace, are now openly accepted and embraced by the society. The radical changes. We need to hold on to something that doesn't change. Heaven and earth may pass away, but the word of God

and forever. In Malachi, God declared that I am God and I change not. The standards that God has set have not changed. God's righteous laws have not changed. And we need to hold on to the unchanging Christ. Jesus Christ the same, yesterday, today, and forever. Be not carried about with diverse and strange doctrines. Oh, of all of the diverse and strange doctrines that are passed around through the church, I often wonder who sits and thinks up these weird things and then sets out to promote them. It seems like they cycle. And just when you think, well, thank God, that one's dying out, another one raises up. And you think, oh, no. And people go traipsing after it who are not founded in the Word. This is the blessed thing I love about you and I love about Calvary Chapel is that, you know, these guys come and they do their big thing over here at Anaheim Convention Center and doesn't even ripple through here. Because Paul wrote to the Ephesians and he said, he who has ascended, that is Jesus, is the one who first of all descended into the lower parts of the earth. But when he ascended, he led the captives from their captivity and he gave gifts unto men. And to some he gave apostles, and to some prophets and some evangelists and some pastor teachers. That's the low one on the list, but I don't mind. I like what God has called me to be. But he said, the purpose is the perfecting of the saints for the work of the ministry, the building up of the body of Christ, that we might come into the full maturity under the measure of the image of Christ, that you be no more like babes who are tossed to and fro with every wind of doctrine and slight cunning of men who lie in wait to deceive. A lot of deceivers out there, a lot of winds of doctrine that are promulgated by people who are only seeking to draw people after themselves. And that's happened since the beginning of the church. Paul warned the Ephesians. I know that after I'm gone, there are going to come in men who really don't care for the body of Christ, but are just trying to rip you off. And there will even arise from within you men who will try to draw others after themselves, whose God is their belly. That is, they're only looking for money. They're only looking for to fleece the flock of God. And there are always those, when they see the flock of God, their eyes get big and they start scheming. How can I fleece the flock? Jesus didn't say fleece the flock. He said feed the flock of God. And there's a big difference. And so, don't be carried about with the diverse and strange doctrines. Let me just say this. God has nothing new to reveal. He has given to us all that is necessary for life and godliness. It's all here. He has nothing new to reveal, nor does he have a new interpretation to give to some passage of Scripture. And whenever anybody comes along and they think that they have received some fresh revelation from God, no one has seen this truth before. Brother, let me share this with you. It's transformed my life, you know, and they get all excited and worked up, you know, wow, you know, hey, it's all here. It's not been hidden. God has revealed himself and his word and the truth. And so don't be carried away with these diverse and strange doctrines. For it is a good thing that your heart be established with grace. Now, there in Hebrews, and he's been dealing with

0: that throughout the book of Hebrews, there developed that admixture of faith in Jesus Christ along with Judaism, along with the law, along with the sacrifices in the temple. And some of the Christians were going back to the temple with sacrifices and all. And there was this sort of strange and weird doctrines that had sprung up, that you cannot really be saved unless you keep the law of Moses and are circumcised. And so it's important that we be established in the grace of God, and not by works, for by the works of righteousness will no flesh be justified. We're justified through our faith and the grace of God. So it is a good thing that the heart be established in grace. Not with meats, which have not profited them that have been occupied therein. There is nothing spiritual about being a vegetarian. In fact, the Bible sort of warns of the last days, when they would require you to abstain from meats. And a lot of times you see these skinny, anemic looking men in Mother's Kitchen. And their vegetarian diets. And they think that that lets them to a higher spiritual level. That meat feeds the blood and all, makes a man out of you, you know. They think that there's something spiritual to vegetarianism. Not so. It's not profited them who have been occupied therein. But we have an altar whereof they have no right to eat, which serve the tabernacle. We have Jesus Christ. And those that are looking to the tabernacle, those that are looking for the service of the tabernacle, they have no rights to eat of the bread of life that Jesus said he was. I'm the bread of life, and they have no right to eat which serve the tabernacle. For the bodies of those beasts whose blood is brought into the sanctuary by the high priest for sin are burned without the camp. The sin offering, the goat that was offered, was burned outside of the camp. It was burned completely outside of the camp, because it was the sin offering. Wherefore, Jesus also, that he might sanctify the people with his own blood, suffered without the gate. Jesus was crucified outside of the walls of Jerusalem, because he was a sin offering. And the sin offering was to be killed outside of the city. And so Jesus, our offering. Let us go forth therefore unto him without the camp. That is, outside of the camp of Judaism. Let's go outside to Jesus. He's outside of the framework of Judaism. And those who were seeking to mix Judaism with Christianity really didn't understand what it was to eat of the Lord's table and to realize what we have in and through Jesus Christ. So let's go outside the camp as we bear his reproach. And of course, the early church was persecuted not only by Rome, but it was persecuted by the Jews. Paul the Apostle had more problems with the Jews than he did the Roman government. It was the Jews that were constantly raising up problems and difficulty for Paul. That is, those religious Jews who had a form of godliness but denied the power thereof. And so, let's go forth without the camp bearing his reproach. For here have we no continuing city. The Christians were sort of looked down on, reproach, and they suffered as a minority group and often lost privileges. And so we have no continuing city here, but we seek one to come. Our citizenship, Paul said, is in heaven, from whence we look for our Lord and Savior Jesus Christ, at whose coming he'll change our vile bodies that they might be fashioned after his own glorious image. By him, therefore, that is by Jesus Christ, let us offer the sacrifice of praise to God continually. It's interesting that God instituted the sacrifices. You go back and you read in the law of the various sacrifices that were instituted by God under the law. The sacrifice for sin that brought a covering for their sins. The burnt offering sacrifice, which was the sacrifice of the commitment of one's life to the Lord. And then the peace offering, whereby one came into communion and fellowship with God. The meal offerings, the different sacrifices and how they were to be offered and the details about them given in the law. But after a time, though they continued with the sacrifices, they had lost their meaning. And God finally declared his displeasure with the sacrifices. I have no delight in your sacrifices, God said. And he said he hated and he abhorred the sacrifices. Bring me no more these vain oblations, God said. When David had sinned or transgressed in the issue of Bathsheba, when David prayed for forgiveness, he prayed that the Lord, according to the abundance of his tender mercies, would blot out his transgressions. He said, a sin offering you wouldn't receive, else I would give it. But the sacrifice of God is a broken spirit and a contrite heart, and you will not turn away such. And so David didn't seek to bring a sin offering, but he brought to God a broken and a contrite heart that, he said, you will not despise. Jeremiah speaks of offering to God again in Jerusalem the sacrifices of praise. After the destruction by the Babylonians, there were those who were in such despair. They said, never again will there be rejoicing in the streets. Never again will there be the songs of gladness, the praises unto the Lord. And Jeremiah prophesied that the day would come when they would again be singing and the streets would be filled with laughter and they would be offering the sacrifices of praise unto God. And so this is a sacrifice that we can offer. You see, because these Jewish believers who were being lured back into Judaism because of the deep traditional bonds, even to the extent of going back to offer sacrifices again, though once you've come to the knowledge of truth in Jesus, there remain no sacrifice for your sins. He is the one complete sacrifice. And taking a lamb or a goat or whatever to the priest cannot do it and will not do it. But yet they were being drawn back by traditions, the deep-rooted traditions, into that system. And so, because it is in the heart to sacrifice to God, we want to give to God. It is a very fulfilling thing to believe that I have actually given to God. As David once said, "What shall I render unto the Lord for all of his benefits unto me?" And we do feel an obligation. God has been so good. He's given us so much that we do feel a obligation. I want to give something to God. But what can I give to God that he really needs? Well, if you put it that way, there's nothing that God needs. So I can only give to God what he wants. What does he want? He wants my praises. He wants me to love him, to love him with all my heart and soul. He wants me to acknowledge and be thankful for the things that he has done for me, the offering of thanksgiving, the offering of praise unto God. And so let us offer the sacrifice of praise to God. I can offer a sacrifice, the sacrifice of praise. And that I'm to offer continually. The offerings went up in the temple daily. The continual sacrifices. And so I am to offer to God the sacrifice of praise continually. The word sacrifice of praise, I wonder if it could indicate that I praise God even when I don't feel like praising. There are many times when praise is completely spontaneous. It is just the overflow of the Spirit that has been so blessed by God. It just is something that just comes forth from my heart that overflows in the acknowledgement and the recognition of God's goodness to me. But there are other times that praise is difficult. And at that time, it is important that I praise him because I'm to praise him continually. But many times our praise is by faith. I praise God because of the promises that God has given to me. He has promised that he would never leave me or forsake me. And though I'm going through deep waters, he's promised they'll not overflow me. Though I'm going through the fire, he's promised I will not be burned. Sometimes I feel like it's beginning to burn. And thus the praise is by faith. Lord, I praise you because of your promises to me. They are yea and amen. And in thee there is neither shadow nor variableness of turning. So, offer to the sacrifice of praise to God continually, that is the fruit of our lips, voicing to God your praises, your thanks to his name. But another sacrifice, to do good and to communicate, that is to give. Don't forget to give to those that are in need. For with such sacrifices, God is well pleased. In the law, over and over again, God made provisions for the poor. And he told the people to be mindful of the poor, not to take advantage of the poor. One of the worst sins of all is a man who would pray and take advantage of the poor. And so we are to communicate, we're to give, we're to open our hearts to give to the poor. And that kind of a sacrifice, and especially if it is a sacrifice, if I'm just sharing what I have, though what I have may be meager. You know, the interesting thing and the report that we get always from the young people that visit over in especially Romania and some of the countries that are really so deprived from monetary benefits, poor people, a poverty that's hard for us to imagine. People that are just living on survival diets. The thing that amazes the young people is how anxious they are to share what they have, though what they have is so little. But they insist on giving and feeding you, though they really don't have enough food for themselves. And it's always something that really leaves a deep impression and mark in the hearts of our young people who go over there to minister at the great generosity of those people who have nothing. What does that say for us? The sacrifice of giving to those in need is a sacrifice that is well-pleasing to God. Now, again, we were told to remember those that have the rule over us. Here we are told to obey them that have the rule over you. And submit yourselves, for they watch over your souls as they that must give an account, that they may do it with joy and not with grief, for that is unprofitable for you. You see, God placing me here in this position as the pastor teacher, I have a certain responsibility and an accountability for you. And when I report on you to the Lord, I want to do it with joy. Oh, Lord, they're such a great group. Love the Word. They're intensely interested in you and in the Word, you know, and oh, with joy. But then there are some I say, oh, Lord, I don't know. You know, that's. And there's grief. John said in his third epistle, verse 4, I have no greater joy than to know that my children walk in truth. No greater joy to a pastor than to know that the flock of God is walking in truth. And so we can give an account. We watch over your souls. We have a certain responsibility. And when we have to answer, we trust that we will do it with joy.
1: Grace. It's one of the most powerful and often misunderstood truths in the Christian life. 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
0: May the Lord bless and keep you in the love of Jesus Christ. And may the Lord work in your life this week in a special way, bringing forth victory out of seeming defeat.
2: revealing that way when there seems to be no way. And may you experience God's hand upon your life as He trains, as He teaches, as He develops His work of love and grace within your life, as He prepares you for the future and for those things that He wants you to possess of His grace and of His glory. May the Lord strengthen you and cause your life to be a witness for Him. In Jesus' name.
3: 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That's right here on the next edition of The Word for Today. I'm your host, Kathy Parrish. 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
1: And as a reminder, you can hear a rebroadcast of the program you just heard, the hour-long weekend edition of The Word for Today with Pastor Chuck Smith tonight at 7 as he takes us through the entire Bible from Genesis to Revelation. 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Cheryl Broderson brings us a message on Jesus being at home in our hearts, not just for a quick visit, but to dwell there for eternity, allowing Christ to dwell in our hearts and take up residence in our lives. 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She's going to be performing July 23rd. 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Again, coming up next, it's Cheryl Broderson and Gracious Words right here on K-Wave. Stay with us.
2: I'm Shauna on Johnny Erickson Tada, Sharing Hope, here on K-Wave. Johnny, are there some verses that you just prefer in the King James Version?
3: Oh, there sure are. Like Hebrews 11, verse 1. And it says in the King James, "Now faith is the substance of things hoped for, the evidence of things not seen." Now, it's only been in the last year or so that I've experienced my faith as though it were substance. Like it has solid, concrete reality, as though I can literally touch the things I hope for. Like I've got evidence in my hands of things far in the future that I cannot see. And it has made Jesus Christ in his heaven so much nearer and sweeter and happier. And you know what? I've got my wheelchair to thank for it. Now, let me explain. My wheelchair, that is my paralysis and pain, is often so severe, so grueling, that I find myself desperately reaching out to anchor myself to the hope of heaven in the future. That day I'll see Jesus, when all pain will disappear, when I'll be free of the burden and the demands of this difficult disability. I grasp that amazing hope, that promise of a better day that's coming. It is the hope of Christ's joy-filled kingdom. And all that helps me survive. I pull it all to me out of the future into the present, and it gets me through my suffering. And for me, that promise of future things becomes so real, I could almost taste it, even when my pain is harsh. And as my friend John Piper puts it, he says, "This present experience of tasting the rewards of the Messiah is faith. It is the present substance of the things that you hope for in the future, and its power is enormous." I agree 100%. Suffering, especially when it's really tough and ongoing, releases my grip on the things of this world, and it drives me to reach for things in that new world to come. And when I do that, when I fix my eyes on Jesus and his kingdom in the future, when we repeat and rehearse the things that'll happen in heaven, you know, no more sin, the devil destroyed, Christ crowned, no more pain, all the joy, and this hoped for joy becomes a powerful present reality, not just for the future, but it is substantial in the here and now. Faith makes it real right now. Heaven's joy becomes concrete. Even when I'm wincing in pain, I reach out, I set my heart and mind on things above, And I can see, I can almost taste the joy. I can see Jesus glorified, all his promises, each one fulfilled, and it is powerful. How powerful? Well, the answer to that is in Romans 5, verses 3 and 4, quote, "We rejoice in our sufferings." Now that's power on display. You know, like, are you smiling in your suffering, boasting in your afflictions, delighting in your infirmities? That has to be the power of God, right? So you rejoice in suffering, knowing that suffering produces endurance, and endurance produces character, and character produces hope. Look at that. If faith is the substance of things hoped for, then your endurance through suffering produces even more hope, more tangible substance of what you long for in the future. So yes, this wheelchair has become my greatest ally in increasing my faith, as well as my joy in the glorious realities of heaven yet to come. What is faith again? Faith is the substance of what you hope for. It becomes solid evidence in your hand of things that you cannot see.
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5: Welcome to Gracious Words. 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

As we open God's Word today, we'll begin a new series focused on what happens when Jesus is at home in our hearts. God desires not just to visit, but to dwell within us. And when He does, everything begins to change.

0: part one of Cheryl's message titled Introduction to Jesus in the House.
1: I don't know if you've seen the Jesus Revolution. I am not in that movie, though I was in the real movement. So we, there's just some things that were wrong about that movie that bothered me that shouldn't bother anybody else who wasn't there. And I'm so blessed by the way God is using it. I didn't think that Kelsey Kramer could smile big enough on that. He was a little too old, but I'm so blessed that the Lord touched his heart and that he wanted to play my dad and he loved the part. That's like amazing, right? But the thing was, is that during this time, when my dad moved down here, he was already doing a Bible study in Newport Beach. So he was driving from Corona to do this little home study. And so when he went to Calvary Chapel Costa Mesa, all those people who were at that home study in Newport Beach immediately went to Calvary Chapel Costa Mesa. So I remember being about 10 years old and my dad, no, sorry, about 8 years old. And my dad said to me, Cheryl, today, because I was hyperactive. And so my mom would be like, take her, take her, take her. So my dad was hyperactive. He's like, okay. And I, you know, I'm the only child that could keep up with him. And so he said, today we're going to the newspaper office and we're going to take the advertisement out of the paper. And I said, okay, daddy. And he said, because I don't want a church bigger than 250 people and we are there. That was before a hippie showed up. But in the meantime, you got my mom who keeps praying for hippies. It was obsessive. It was like, we've got to pray for hippies. Donnie, you know how my mom could do that, right? And Sandy, it would be like, she would get like obsessive. She would see hippies and she'd be like, oh, Chuck, they're dying without Jesus. They might have a drug overdose tonight. You know, that one's on LSD. And my dad's, how do you know that? The Spirit of the Lord. I mean, as my dad said, she not only knew who was on drugs, she knew what drugs they were taking. And she would go next door. There was a prayer meeting that was really sedate till my mother got there. And my mother got them all on their knees, crying out for the lost generation. And in our house, it was, let me say this, irritating. It bothered us because you couldn't just have a normal drive, you know, down Harbor Boulevard. It would be like, oh, there's another lost soul. And we were like, come on, can we just eat Mexican food without a burden? But we couldn't because she cared so deeply, so much. And she began to pray for this lost generation. So my sister was dating this guy named John Nicholson. And she said, oh, my mom is just driving me crazy. And he said, how? And oh, she wants to meet a hippie and talk to one. He goes, well, I know a hippie who's saved. His name is Lonnie Frisbee. He lives up in Northern California. I can ask him to come down. His parents live in Newport Beach. She's like, would you? Maybe this would help my mom. So Lonnie comes down with his wife, Connie. They're about 19 years old and they're married. And they meet with my mom and my mom's like, Chuck, you've got to hear this. Chuck, come in this room. Sit down, Chuck. You've got to hear this. And if you know my mom, that's exactly my mom. So she, you know, my dad sits there and she's asking Lonnie all these questions. Like, why did you do drugs? What got you to this place of despair? And he laid out his whole story. He had been molested as a young boy. His parents had been part of the country club set, would rather go to the country club. And so they knew this young man had molested their son. But when they wanted to go to the country club again, couldn't find a babysitter, they called the molester back. That was Lonnie's background. And when he found Jesus, it changed everything. He was a nobody in the Jesus movement up in Northern California, just another one who had gotten saved, married his living girlfriend, Connie. They had dropped out of high school. And then what happened is he gets saved. He comes down just to talk to my mom. He and Connie come to church. Now, Lonnie's never shared the gospel. He's never evangelized. He's never taught the Bible. You know, he's only like 19 years old. But the people, because they had been praying for the hippies, because my mom got them praying on Wednesday nights after the service and Sunday nights after the service when we used to have a prayer meeting. The people in the church so loved and were so ready for this. Now, remember in the movie, they get up and they walk out? No. The people got up to meet Lonnie and Connie. And they surrounded them and they began to pray and they anointed Connie and Lonnie with oil. And they prayed that the Spirit of God might give them a ministry and might be on them. And from that moment on, Lonnie was a changed man. And Connie too. They were a couple. They needed each other. And they began to, then they went back up to Northern California. The church kept growing. We moved from the little church on Walnut and Church Street. It's not too far from Mother's Market down in Costa Mesa. We moved from that church and we started renting a Lutheran church that was on the bluff. It's now like a repertory theater, but it used to be a Lutheran church. And that pastor, my dad had met him at a mayor's breakfast and they had hit it off and they used to fellowship together regularly. My dad used to fellowship with the Presbyterian church, with the Baptist church, with anybody who loved Jesus. He could meet and greet and love, and definitely with the Pentecostals. So he said, why don't you rent my church? We're trying to raise money to move. This would help us out. And my dad said, great. So we started meeting on Sunday afternoons. I loved that time because when we were meeting there on Sunday afternoons, my parents decided to have brunch every Sunday morning before church. And they got in a contest over who made the best muffins. And my mom, she was a perfectionist. She made the best blueberry muffins, but my dad beat her out with those cinnamon apple muffins. I'm sorry, my faves. But my dad never used a recipe, so he can never repeat it, unfortunately. So while we're at the Lutheran church, my parents, my dad found a little school down here on Greenville and Sunflower. And he loved the school. It was Spanish style, style that he absolutely loved. Had arches. He took me to see it. There were weeds growing over it. But my dad was such a visionary. He said, this is the next Calvary Chapel. We could just fix it up and move in. So the church with limited budget, and now the hippies were beginning to come. We bought that property, bought that school, only to find out a week later that the city condemned it. Now what are we going to do? We've got a piece of property. There's no money. But God began to send money in little bit at a time. So with whatever bit of money came, they would build a little bit more. They would build a little more. So they built the church down there. It could seat, get this, 500 people. 500. Huge amount. Dad said, oh, I don't know, but you know, just 500. We'll see what God does. It was so packed out the first week that the fire department came and said, you got to have two services. So we moved to two services. Our little parking lot could not even hold all the cars. They were parked all the way up and down Fairview and Sunflower Boulevard because it used to just be bean fields as far as you could see, so you could park along that. South Coast Plaza was just being built. I was one of the first kids to ride the merry-go-round. It cost 25 cents. My dad wouldn't pay for it, so this guy named Keith Ritter, who was in our church, he let me ride three times, 75 cents. I would get a nickel for each tooth I lost. A nickel. That tooth fairy was so cheap. So we bought that. We built the church. They had to make the sides go out. So now it seats 750. The next thing you know, we're up to three services. And so my dad's like, you know, we live too far away from the church. We didn't have showers in our house. We had trickles. You know what I mean? The water pressure was terrible. My mom said there were people buried in the basement. You'd open one door and it was just dirt. My dad knew that none of it was done to permit when they added the downstairs of our house. So they wanted to move. And so we began every Sunday afternoon, and I'm about 12 years old, to look at all the new housing developments. That's how old I am. All those housing developments from like all the way from here to MacArthur, they were brand new. Brand new. So we would look at model homes every single Sunday afternoon. And I absolutely loved it. We would go to church, we would go out to eat, and then we would look at model homes because we were going to move. And I was so, I loved it. I just thought it was so fun to see how they decorated, what the backyards looked like, what the floor plans looked like. It was one of my favorite times. Now, my dad came home and said, "Kay, I found the house." And instead of being one of those brand new model homes, typical dad, he found a fixer-upper in Costa Mesa. And it had renters in it. You know what that's like, right? But my mom and dad walked into that house in Costa Mesa off of Santa Ana Avenue, and they could see. They could see the potential. So they tore up the carpets. They realized there were parquet floors underneath. I mean, just you know how God works. And they fixed it up, and I absolutely loved, loved, loved that house. Dad loved the idea of working on it and doing everything himself. So we had a garage door that could open 3/4 of the way. You know, there's the rumor that my dad was a great builder. He was not. But he loved to build. He built us a retaining wall that was just curvaceous. But I've never gotten over my love of houses. There is something in me that just absolutely loves houses. You know, if you walk at about 5:30 or 6, when people haven't closed their drapes yet, and they've got their lights on, you can kind of see in and see some stuff like how your neighbors have decorated and how they live their lives. I love that kind of stuff. One of my favorite channels is HGTV. I don't get it, but if I go to my kids' house, like they're rich, so they have it. And I love to watch, you know, whether it's Fixer Upper, especially Fixer Upper, right? Because we love the Gaines. But or what's that other couple, Jenny and Dave Mars? Because she always calls him Dave Mars. I love that. I love just watching what they do to these old houses and the changes they make in these houses, how they take down walls and, move and tear out the kitchen and put in all new cupboards and rearrange the whole style and function of the house. I love that. I love House Hunters. There's another one that's called Location, Location, Location, and you can only watch it on YouTube, but all the houses are in England. And it's so, so fun. I love seeing the way a house is laid out, what the floor plan is. I love seeing what furniture they have. I love to see the arrangement. You can tell so much about where the priority of a home is by the way the furniture is arranged. But the Bible has a lot to say about houses. Do you know the word house is used over 95 times in the Bible? Why? Because houses are important. I'm going to read you just a few scriptures from Proverbs, some of my favorites and my mom's favorites. Proverbs 9:1, wisdom has built her house. She has hewn out her seven pillars. Proverbs 11:29, he who troubles his own house will inherit the wind. Proverbs 14:1, this was my mom's favorite. In fact, she said, Cheryl, I just read Proverbs 14:1 again, and the Lord told me you're supposed to do a Bible study on it. So start working right now. And I did. Every wise woman builds her house, but the foolish woman pulls it down with her own hands. Proverbs 15:6, in the house of the righteous, there is much treasure, but the revenue of the wicked is trouble. And then one of my favorites, Proverbs 17:1, better is a dry morsel with quietness than a house full of feasting with strife. It also can read, better is a meal of vegetables. Never mind. Proverbs, I rephrase that. Better is dinner with a vegan and love than with someone on the Atkins diet with strife. And then my dad's favorite, Proverbs 21:9. It is better to dwell in a corner of a housetop than in a house shared with a contentious woman. Proverbs 24:3-4, through wisdom a house is built, and by understanding it is established. By knowledge the rooms are filled with all precious and pleasant riches. There's so many more. Of course, there are 95. But when the Bible talks about homes or houses, it is often using it as an allegory or a metaphor for the heart. We read at the end of the Sermon on the Mount in Matthew chapter 7, and Jesus says this, therefore, whoever hears this word of mine and does them, he's like a man who built his house on the rock. And the rain descended, the floods came, and the winds blew and beat on that house, and it did not fall, for it was founded on the rock. He who takes the word in and seeks to use the word to build his house. Build the house of the Lord in our heart. An And in that scripture, Jesus says, and the floods came. See, the floods come no matter what. The floods, they hit the good house and they hit the weak house. The rain comes and the rain falls on the strong house and it falls on the weak house. The wind blows against the strong house on a rock and it blows against the weak house. The difference is not the storm. The difference is the foundation. And the foundation built on the rock of Jesus. The house that has Jesus in it and builds on Jesus. That's the house that withstands the storm, no matter how strong the wind, how great the flood, how torrential the rain. It's the house that's built on the rock that stands. Returning to Proverbs 4:23, Solomon wrote, "Keep your heart with all diligence, for out of it proceeds the issues of life." It's the heart, the home, the house of your being. This is where all the decisions and all the churnings take place. In Matthew 12, 34 and 35, and you can remember this by 1, 2, 3, 4. Jesus said, out of the abundance of the heart, the mouth speaks. And then he said, a good man out of the good treasure of his heart brings forth good things. And an evil man out of the evil treasures brings forth evil things. Remember, by wisdom a house is built. And by understanding the rooms are filled with all sorts of treasures. Don't you want to have those treasures in your house? To be able to bring out of your house treasures, old and new. You see, some of the lessons that we've learned from Jesus that are in our heart, they're old. It's like I learned this when I was like 2 days old in Jesus. And some of those treasures, it's like, oh, I never saw that before. That's amazing. I need to share that with somebody. Jesus is saying, that's what we're supposed to be like. That house, our hearts, supposed to be filled with the treasury. Our heart is the home of our lives. What takes place in our heart affects the way we think. You know, there's this study right now by psychologists and scientists called cognitive therapy. And they're finding that people get these wrong thinking patterns and it affects everything in their life. And so what they're doing is they're going back and they're saying, what's the process that you're thinking by? And they're finding, where has it been disrupted? Well, when Jesus is in the house, it affects the way, the process by which we value and think. It affects what we prioritize, what room is most important to us, and what room is the least important to us. To me, the most important room in my house is, guess. Absolutely, the kitchen. It's what feeds me. It's where all my creativity is. I love the kitchen. And it doesn't show because it's sparkling clean. It shows because it's messy. It shows because if you think my dress is bad because of the coffee that I spilled on it this morning, my kitchen is worse. You know, my stove is almost always dirty because there's always something going on that stove. That's my favorite room in my house. Believe it or not, the second room that I love is my laundry room. I really like it. Because you can put dirty things in that washer and they'll come out clean and you stick them in the dryer and you're like, yes, it's a miracle. It came out. Do you ever lay hands on your clothes and go, Lord, please get this stain out? I do. Hey, I was raised by Kay Smith. It's what we do. But when Jesus is in the house, in our heart, it affects the way we live, how we live, how we want to live. It affects the way we interact with others. Do we value others? Do we see them as our mission field potentials for loving Jesus Christ? Do we see them as the chosen, beautiful daughters? Remember, Jesus said, whoever receives a child in my name receives me, and who receives me receives my Father in heaven. He says, whoever gives a drink to a believer in my name, they've received me. He said, if you've clothed the naked, if you've gone to jail, if you've gone to the prisons to visit those who are in prison, in that you have done it to the least of these, you have done it to me. When Paul was persecuting the church and he was stopped by Jesus Christ on the road to Emmaus, he said to him, Saul, Saul, why are you persecuting me? Exactly. So when Jesus is in the house, you know what we do? We love others. We start loving everyone, good, bad. You might have needs salvation, has salvation, needs improvement. Doesn't matter, because we are loving them because of Jesus. It affects the way we talk. Remember, out of the abundance of the heart, the mouth speaks. We don't use words like, you always, phrases, you always, you never. We use words like, hey, love, joy, beloved, cared for. It affects where we go. If we go to church, if we want to go to church, it affects our desires. Do we want to be with the people of God? Do we want a fellowship, or do we want to stay home and watch HGTV? It affects our desires, where we go, what we like to do. It affects how we treat those around us. You know, we leave an impression everywhere we go. It affects the impression we leave. Are people, when we leave, going, she was one of the nicest people I've ever met? Or are they like, whoa, glad she just left the store. That was terrible. Who are we? What are we? Are we demanding? Or are we, you know, Apple has had my iWatch for over a week. Brian goes, you go in there and you tell them. I'm like, right. You know, like, they're like, sorry, ma'am, there's nothing we can do. And it's like, I know. But are we saying, I know there's nothing you can do. Thank you, because that's what I did yesterday. Thank you so much for trying. You know, effects, I've got to tell you this. My daughter was just saying, I can tell Remy, that's her son, has been with grandma maybe a little too much. Because we were driving on the freeway to school and he says, oh, that car is cutting us off. Everyone is cutting us off. Okay, that was an impression. Not necessarily the one I wanted to leave, but so when we talk about our homes and our houses, and when we're doing this study, what we're really talking about is our own heart. Jesus wants to make himself at home in our hearts. He wants our hearts to be his residence. Ephesians 3:16-17, Paul prays this. I pray that from his glorious unlimited resources, he will empower you with inner strength through his Spirit. Then Christ will make his home in your hearts as you trust in him.
0: Jesus desires to make his home in our hearts and lives. When we welcome him fully, he begins a transforming work within us. He changes our priorities, our desires, and the way we live. We hope you have been blessed by today's Bible study. 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

0: 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Well, up next, one of my favorite programs here on K-Wave, Kingdom and Culture, is on the way with host Mike Whitford. This morning, he talks to Dr. Alicia Jackson. She's an Old Testament scholar, college professor, and sits on the board of directors for Chosen People Ministries. And their discussion will focus on the significance of Israel, both in prophecy and in our world today. And this is especially important as we recognize how our faith in Christ, our Messiah, is first and foremost the Messiah of Israel, the Messiah of the Jews. In Romans 1:16, the Apostle Paul declares, "For I am not ashamed of the gospel, because it is the power of God that brings salvation to everyone who believes, first to the Jew, then to the Gentile." And as Christians, we have an obligation to reach out to those Jews who have not yet accepted the Messiah, our Lord Jesus Christ, Yeshua. Stay with us for Kingdom and Culture. It's coming up next on K-Wave.
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2: Hi, this is Pastor Sheridan McDaniel from A Place for Worship Church in Anaheim and St. Mark Baptist Church in Long Beach with the K-Wave Scripture of the Day. 1 Corinthians 15, verse number 57 in the ERV version. It says, "But we thank God who gives us the victory through our Lord Jesus Christ." Here, Paul doesn't say God will give us victory someday. He says God gives us the victory through Jesus Christ every day. That means as believers, we don't fight for victory. We fight from victory. We live from victory, pray from victory, and praise from victory. So today, remember this. Stand strong, stay faithful, and keep serving. You are living from victory. Once again, that's 1 Corinthians 15 and 57. And I'm Pastor Sheridan McDaniel. 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

Psalms 122, verses 6 through 9 says this: pray for the peace of Jerusalem. May those who love you be secure. May there be peace within your walls and security within your citadels. For the sake of my brothers and friends, I will say, peace be within you. For the sake of the house of the Lord our God, I will seek your prosperity. Welcome to Kingdom and Culture, where the truth and grace of the kingdom of God courageously intersects with the complexity of culture. And today we have an amazing person to help us unpack what I just read with regard to Jerusalem, the Middle East, the people of God, the chosen people of God, the Jews, and those of us Christians who've been grafted in according to Romans. But Dr. Alicia Jackson is here today. She is an Old Testament scholar and professor at a Christian university. And she also serves on the board of directors for Chosen People Ministries, which is a Christian organization for Messianic Jews who are seeking to reach the Jewish people with the truth that Jesus Christ is their Messiah, is our Messiah. And so, Dr. Alicia, thanks for being here. Is there anything else you

0: we want to add. Obviously, you're a mom as well, and you have an amazing husband and all that good stuff.
1: Mom, wife, most importantly, daughter of the King of Kings, and grateful to be here with you, my friend.
0: Love it. Well, as we talked about, I opened up with the Psalms 122 passage, which I think a lot of Christians often quote. Pastors, you often hear it. And hey, pray for Jerusalem. Pray for, you know, the whole, you can, people often say, peace in the Middle East. It's like, you know, pray for peace, all that stuff. It's become, at least in Christian circles, I think, a common vernacular. But maybe a lot of people don't quite understand its biblical and historical and prophetic significance. So with you being an Old Testament scholar, having a PhD in all of these things, can you help our audience and even myself understand the historical and prophetic context of this verse and among others? Because I know you've got a whole wealth of verses you're probably waiting to just put out there, and I love it. But so we get a proper understanding as we frame this conversation around what it means to not for only Christians to understand the scriptures, but for those who are of Jewish descent, hopefully, if not already, come to faith in Jesus Christ, and how that matters and why that matters for the church and for Christians today to embrace this this context of, messianic Jewish nature. I'll stop there and let you go.
1: Thank you, Mike. You know, I first and foremost am a student of the word. And one of the quotes I love is that to understand scripture, you need to stand under scripture.
0: Okay.
1: So we come as humble brother and sister in Christ, just seeking to put ourselves under the authority of scripture and understand it.
0: Amen.
1: And the more that I study it, the more I am in awe of the perfection of God's word.
0: Yeah.
1: So when you mention Psalm 122, it's actually part of a group of psalms called the Psalms of Ascent.
0: Yes.
1: And they're written for pilgrims in ancient Israel going up to Jerusalem. Because, of course, when God gave the law to Moses and he established all the feasts and all the holy days, eventually the people are going to go up to Jerusalem, to the temple. So that's the context.
0: Wow.
1: But each individual psalm has its own significance. And yet one thing that people often miss is that the way the psalms are arranged in their order, there's actually a story in the seams. There's an intention. So for example, the psalm before it, Psalm 121, I lift my eyes up to the hills. Where does my help come from? Comes from the Lord, the maker of heaven and earth. And it's recalling us to remember God is the creator.
0: Yes.
1: Back to Genesis 1.
0: Yeah.
1: And then Psalm 123 is also lifting my eyes to the one enthroned in the heavens.
0: Yeah.
1: So there's this emphasis on the sovereignty of God.
0: Wow.
1: And on the eternal nature of his covenants with Israel.
0: Yeah.
1: In fact, Psalm 121, he doesn't sleep or slumber. He's our keeper. He's our guard. He's the guard of Israel. So that's an important context. Another thing to pay attention to is that Jerusalem itself, you know, there's this connection. Jerusalem connects with Shalom, meaning peace or city of peace.
0: City of peace.
1: So when it's pray for the peace of Jerusalem, this does not just mean for wars to stop or for missiles to stop falling. This is wholeness.
0: Yeah.
1: Shalom is wholeness, well-being, relational healing.
0: Wow.
1: Life and life abundantly.
0: Yeah.
1: That's shalom. You think about Isaiah 53, the Messiah, the punishment that brought our shalom was upon him.
0: Wow.
1: Another important layer in Psalm 122 is that whenever you're talking about Jerusalem and the house of David, because uniquely this psalm is the only one in the Psalm of Ascents that specifically mentions pilgrims going up to Jerusalem.
0: Yeah.
1: So whenever you have a mention of Jerusalem or the house of David, it's evoking the covenants, right? 2 Samuel 7, when God makes a promise to David, you will always have someone reigning on the throne. And ultimately, that points to Jesus, the Jewish Messiah.
0: Yeah.
1: So when you're looking at the Psalms and at the prophetic literature and you see a mention of David or the Davidic throne, it is simultaneously doing two things, pointing back to God's covenant with David and the history of all of his covenants with Israel, Abraham, Moses, David, and it's pointing forward to the Davidic Messiah. So I love this quote from Old Testament scholar John Salehammer. He writes, "To pray for the peace of Jerusalem is to pray for the coming of the promised seed of David, the Messiah."
0: Wow.
1: So there can be layers of interpretation and understanding, right?
0: Sure.
1: Yes, this had its context in the worship rituals of ancient Israel. Pray for the peace of Jerusalem. Long for this Messiah to come. And in our day and age, I would say, pray for the Prince of Peace. to continue to expand his kingdom
0: yes.
1: in Jerusalem. We can absolutely pray for wars to cease and sure. for there to be shalom, literally, in the city of Jerusalem and the modern nation state of Israel. And I think that that's a good and godly thing to pray.
0: Yeah.
1: But we also have to keep that prophetic significance that this is really an ultimate peace to come through the gospel, through the Jewish Messiah.
0: Absolutely. And so in that context of the chosen people, the Jews fully accepting Jesus as Messiah one day, as many have already, can Christians who have already accepted Jesus also look toward his second coming in terms of that fulfillment of total peace with the Prince of Peace? How would that associate? I mean, I just jumped all the way to Revelation, but...
1: No, I love it because that's the eschatological view, right?
0: Yeah.
1: And if you take a already not yet view of the kingdom, meaning when Jesus died on the cross, raised from the dead, ascended to heaven, poured out his Holy Spirit on the day of Pentecost in Acts chapter 2, that's the inauguration of the kingdom of God through the rule and reign of Jesus, the Messiah, here on this earth.
0: Yeah.
1: So that's the already part. The not yet part is that we still have sin and suffering and sickness and disease and a spiritual battle that Paul describes in Ephesians chapter 6.
0: Yeah.
1: And so we long for then the culmination of his kingdom when he returns at his second coming and he's going to wipe every tear from our eyes.
0: Come on.
1: So every messianic prophecy or every psalm or every text that is pointing toward, pointing back to the Davidic covenant, pointing toward the Davidic Messiah, I think can contain sort of layers of fulfillment, right?
0: Yeah.
1: His initial coming in the inauguration of the kingdom, the ongoing fulfillment as the kingdom of God spreads throughout the world.
0: Yes.
1: Through the Great Commission. And then the day that we long for in the culmination when he returns.
0: Well, I don't know if our listeners knew that they would be getting schooled today, but I think this is one of those exciting classes. And I do know students love your classes. There's no doubt. So I hope those of you on radio and either watching on YouTube or listening on podcast, I hope you're getting something good here today because we're just getting started. So I'm gonna put another question out there. So in your work with Chosen People Ministries you're often involved in events which seek to bring unity between Christians and Jews, and just in general, that peace, that shalom you spoke of within our real time, within our culture, while you always unapologetically represent Jesus as Messiah, whether people accept him as Messiah or not, can you bring our audience up to speed? Well, since the tragic events of October 7th, I believe in 2023, so almost 2 years ago, almost 3 years ago now, I think, when Islamic terrorists did slaughter over 1,000 civilian Israelis and even some Americans, and how or why non-Jewish Christians can be a light to unbelieving Jews, especially right now with the rise of anti-Semitism, and even come alongside the Jewish people in solidarity to combat this anti-Semitism. And in our conversation before that, you framed it quite well, and I'll let you speak those words, but we're not seeking to be political here. We're looking to the Bible, looking to God's word, so how we can be a people of peace. As Romans 12 speaks of, as far as it depends upon you, live at peace with all people as you're able. But yeah, can you unpack that with what you do with Chosen People Ministries and then how what you just said, I love that. We could go further with what you just said before about the shalom of God and the whole Davidic covenant, but how do we apply that with regard to real-time events that are happening today and what you're doing with your work?
1: Thank you for that question. I mean, the mission of Chosen People Ministries is to preach the gospel that Jesus, Yeshua, is the Jewish Messiah,
0: Amen.
1: The Jewish people. But before we talk about October 7th, Christians, I think we need to step back and have a historical awareness that we sometimes don't acknowledge. Mm. And that's the dark side of Christian history with the Jewish people, that there have been horrific things that Christians have done to the Jewish people in the name of Jesus. And we can debate as Christians, well, could those Christians really have been followers of Jesus? Were they really saved?
0: Yeah.
1: Only God knows. But my point is that if we want to show the love of God to the Jewish people, we first have to acknowledge that they are usually way more aware of that dark history than we are.
0: Yeah, well.
1: And so there, we need to come with a heart of humility and repentance.
0: And I want to point out,
1: go ahead.
0: Humility and repentance. Continue that thought. I don't want to stifle that.
1: Just to show the love of Jesus to Jewish people and to be aware that historically, sometimes Jewish people are afraid if you're trying to convert them. That, you know, in history, sometimes Jewish people were put to death if they didn't convert to Christianity. So I think when we share the gospel, we want to do so from a heart of just love and compassion and mercy. And also to say, we stand with you.
0: Yeah.
1: We don't just preach to you so that we can get like, oh, a Jewish person converted. I don't even like the term convert, to be honest with you, because when Jewish people believe in Jesus, they're still fully Jewish.
0: Yeah.
1: The early church was all Jewish. Yeah. Jesus himself was Jewish.
0: Wait, so what?
1: You don't need to stop being Jewish to believe in Jesus. But I think even before, you know, share the gospel is just to show up and be a friend and show the love.
0: Yeah.
1: And when you bring October 7th in, this is the most horrific day since the Holocaust for Jewish people.
0: Yep.
1: And the scriptures that come to mind are like Romans 12:15, rejoice with those who rejoice, mourn with those who mourn.
0: Yeah.
1: Or Isaiah 40, verse 1, comfort, comfort my people, says your God. So when we see Jewish brothers and sisters in pain and in suffering and in trauma, and now they're wondering, where are the Christians?
0: Yeah.
1: Do the Christians love us?
0: Wow.
1: It's an opportunity to say, we love you.
0: Yeah.
1: We want to show you the love of Jesus.
0: Absolutely.
1: And we want to stand with you. And like you said, that does not require political agreement. I mean, no one protests the Israeli government louder than Israelis do. There is plenty of room for different political perspectives. But I think the conflation of the two can often cause Christians to not recognize the ongoing call to show that love. You look at the end of Romans chapter 11 and it explains that some of those Jewish branches were broken off in unbelief, meaning they didn't yet believe that Jesus was the Messiah.
0: Right.
1: But what does Paul say? That I'm a Gentile. I'm like a wild branch. What right do I have to be grafted in? But God in his mercy grafts the Gentiles in. And then he says, how much more will the natural branches be grafted
0: back in?
1: And so the call of the Gentiles is, you look at the beginning of Romans 9:2, to express an immense gratitude to the Jewish people. Our Bible is their Bible.
0: Yeah.
1: Their Messiah has become our Messiah.
0: Yeah.
1: And to show that love and gratitude and honor and respect to them, the way Paul words it is that we would make them jealous, that there would be a kind of a love that they would long to understand where that love is coming from, and that those who believe can be grafted back in.
0: Well, you know, I'm not going to say how long I've been on this earth, but I would say I'm young enough. Not only, sometimes you say I'm old enough to remember when, but I'm young enough that I don't remember a time, at least for my upbringing, that Christians were anti-Jewish in terms of what you had mentioned. I know hundreds of years ago through the Catholic Church and even some in the Protestant Reformation, there was this anti-Jewish sentiment at times, and it's unfortunate throughout church history. My upbringing, I'm thankful for my pastor. There was always this, no, there's a warmness toward not just Jewish people, but Jewish customs and culture in terms of this is our root system. Passover, let's just talk about the big one, that this leads into our whole understanding of Jesus Christ as the ultimate sacrifice for our sins and the resurrection from the dead, giving God the total victory over all sin and death. And so I look at that, and maybe some of our listeners, they're like, wait, what? And maybe to some of our Christian leaders in the last 50, 60 years have done a maybe hopefully better job of saying, hey guys, it's time to befriend our Jewish brothers and sisters, so to speak. And again, I'm just being anecdotal here, but I think maybe as our listeners, I'm wondering what they're wondering, wait, there was this anti-Semitism within even Christians, which seems almost, well, it is, it's counterintuitive. Like that shouldn't be. So
1: it's the opposite of the gospel.
0: Absolutely.
1: And so while, you know, we don't bear individual guilt for things people that have done generations before,
0: that's an important
1: we have to acknowledge that dark history to come with repentance and just to show God's love to the Jewish people, just to be their friends, not so that we can convert them or so that some end times thing will happen.
0: Right.
1: But just because this is the calling
0: of
1: God
0: to
1: love all humans and especially not to neglect the particular calling and covenants of the Jewish people and the gratitude Gentile Christians should show them.
0: Absolutely. And I mean, for those who understand at least just a smidge of Old Testament buildup to Jesus, Hoy, we owe such an immense amount of gratitude, well, to God first, that we even have the chance to be called children of God.
1: Amen.
0: Ah, okay, that we can keep going on that. But as we already established, it's not about, okay, a friend of mine said it this way, it is about winning people to Jesus, and yet it's not, like you said, it's just about loving people, mm-hmm. but it's through that love and the giving of truth that people will come to faith. So that will be the result, because the Spirit of God's going to draw them. That's God's work. Our work is just to represent well.
1: Our work is to share Jesus, to preach the gospel, and to love. God's work is to soften hearts. Yeah. And there is, you know, that explanation at the end of Romans 11, that their hearts have been hardened in part until the fullness of the Gentiles has come in.
0: Wow.
1: And so there is this full circle moment of the Great Commission where the gospel came through the Jewish people.
0: Right.
1: Israel's covenantal calling is to be a light to the nations.
0: Yep.
1: And the Jewish people throughout history are a blessing. They are a light.
0: Yeah.
1: They brought us Torah. They brought us the word of God. They brought us the Jewish Messiah.
0: Absolutely.
1: And as the gospel goes to Jerusalem, Judea, Samaria, the ends of the earth, we get to be involved in that Great Commission.
0: It's lovely.
1: It's the job of the Gentiles to then bring the gospel back to the Jews. And so it's a full circle moment in the Great Commission.
0: And it's happening with Chosen People Ministries and other Messianic Jewish ministries that are reaching the Jewish people. Well, and just to let our listeners know who we're with Dr. Alicia Jackson. She is an Old Testament scholar and as part of, on the board of Chosen People Ministries. And today we're just talking, honestly, as we've already gotten to this point, we're talking about how Christians can both love Jews, reach Jews, and honestly live at peace together as we prepare for, yes, as I jumped it all the way to Revelation, the eschatological return of Jesus Christ. Amen. Come, Lord. Mm-hmm. But also, just what we do until that time, how we love and represent Jesus well, not just to the Jewish people, but to the world.
1: To the whole world.
0: So on a biblical and prophetic level, because I think if I'm not mistaken, if I was a listener, I'd be like, okay, but give us some of the good stuff, like the prophetic stuff. Like, and I know you know that stuff without getting lost in it. What is the significance of Israel becoming an official state in 1948 and all the events? I mean, not all, but a lot of the events that have occurred since then. In other words, on a biblical and prophetic Christian perspective, why is it important for Christians to pray for and have a heart for the Jewish people? You've kind of hit on it already. And to pray for the peace of Jerusalem, like you said, the shalom, the fullness. If you can tie that together, the political reality, the cultural reality we find ourselves in, and what is the duty? If I could make it so surface, it seems more surface, but I think it's still important. The duty of Christians in light of everything.
1: Well, you have a range of views in regard to 1948 and the founding of the State of Israel.
0: Right.
1: Some people would say, and this would be like a view called supersessionism, theologically, that 1948 doesn't have any prophetic significance, that this is just a geopolitical event in history like any other geopolitical event.
0: Gotcha.
1: And that view would say that the church has superseded or replaced God's covenants with Israel. And on the other side of that, you might have someone that says all of the restoration prophecies that we see in the Old Testament, because you have God's covenants, you have the Davidic covenant promising the Messiah, but then the prophets speak of after the Jewish people are scattered to the nations, God will restore them, never again to be removed. And that's the key point. Amos 9, Ezekiel 37, there are many scriptures that talk about not just that Jewish people will come back to the land, but that they will never be removed again. So you have to go in history, either we don't take that seriously, or you take the view, oh, that was transferred to the church, or you have to consider the possibility, could this be happening now in an initial phase? And so some would say, oh, all of it was fulfilled in 1948. And then I think a kind of a view in the middle is that the emphasis is God restoring the Jewish people to the land and then restoring them spiritually in Messiah.
0: Yeah.
1: And if you look in Ezekiel 37 specifically, the movement seems to come in that way.
0: Wow.
1: So that they come back to the land, they're reconstituted as a nation.
0: Is that the ankle, knee, waist?
1: Well, you have the Valley of the Dry Bones coming to life.
0: Okay, that's the Valley of the Dry Bones. That's right.
1: But I was actually thinking about the end of Ezekiel 37, where God is, here, let me just pull it up because my...
0: Oh, I was thinking Ezekiel 47, that's the water.
1: Yes. So Ezekiel sees the valley of dry bones coming to life.
0: Yeah.
1: He breathes on them. They came to life and stood on their feet. And it's the second half of Ezekiel 37 that is sometimes minimized because we love the dry bones part. I love it too.
0: Yeah, but there's songs after that. Exactly, it's so good.
1: Very specific prophecies are made. My servant David will be king over them. Okay, this is Ezekiel in the exile. So it can't be speaking about literal historic David.
0: Right,
1: this is
0: David's
1: pointing
0: gone
1: forward to the Messiah.
0: Right.
1: And then God says in verse 25, they will live on the land I gave to Jacob, my servant, in which your fathers live. So very specifically pointing back to the unconditional Abrahamic covenant.
0: Mm-hmm.
1: And they and their sons' sons forever.
0: Wow.
1: And my servant David will be their prince forever. Again, in verse 26, I will make a covenant of peace with them. And this has to be pointing toward the new covenant that Jeremiah talks about in chapters 31, that the author of Hebrews quotes verbatim in chapter 8, just says, this is the new covenant.
0: Wow.
1: I will place them and multiply them, set my sanctuary in their midst forever.
0: Wow.
1: So the interpretation that says that's all fulfilled in the church, for me, it just doesn't work because this language is too specific and too strong.
0: Yeah.
1: Now, some would say maybe this is being fulfilled in an ongoing way. Whenever Jewish people return to the land, of course, 1948 is a significant moment in Jewish history,
0: right,
1: but that this could be fulfilled in an ongoing way. And an even nuanced view of that would be, we can't know if what we're living in is an initial phase of the final restoration, but maybe we can say, point to any other time in history where it could be.
0: Right.
1: Right?
0: Since the fall of since Judah was taken into captivity,
1: right,
0: and or brought back just before.
1: And one more thing that's just exciting, yeah, Mike, is that the number of Jewish believers in Jesus who live in Israel now, it still might be small, mm-hmm, by some standards. Believers estimate maybe 30,000.
0: Wow.
1: But still, we have not seen that many Jewish believers in Jesus living in the land since the time of the early church.
0: Well, it only takes 12.
1: Yeah. So again, only God knows the timing and how these things will be fulfilled.
0: Right.
1: And I think for me, people love to ask, when was it fulfilled? When will it be fulfilled? And it's fine for us to discuss those things.
0: Right.
1: But I think the more important question is, what is God's heart in these scriptures? And how then shall we live?
0: Yes.
1: And I also want to say that a lot of these restoration prophecies envision the nations living alongside Israel with peace and justice.
0: Yes.
1: And some people might say, oh, that's only for the millennium. Maybe so.
0: Mm-hmm.
1: But even if that's the case, shouldn't we live toward that?
0: Yeah.
1: In other words, have God's heart for all people to reach them with the gospel, Jews, Arabs, Palestinians, speaking in the context of the modern nation state of Israel, and never to minimize the image of God in each individual person.
0: Well, I mean, 1 Timothy 2:1-5, pray for everyone, especially those in authority, so that we may live peaceable and godly lives.
1: Yes.
0: So that is an absolute scriptural, I'd even say mandate, that we must pray for all of those in authority, including Israel and the nations surrounding the Middle East, Saudi Arabia, Egypt, all those nations, Jordan.
1: Testimonies of revival are coming from all of those nations.
0: It's beautiful.
1: So we need to be mindful to pray for our brothers and sisters who are persecuted for their faith as well.
0: Yeah.
1: And to have that heart to know that ultimately the peace of Jerusalem will be in the Prince of Peace.
0: Well, and on that note, because our time is running short, would you pray, and for our audience, Dr. Alicia does speak Hebrew, and so would you pray a blessing in Hebrew, just with this heart of peace, this heart of God, really, the gospel, as people are listening. And I just invite our listeners, you probably don't speak Hebrew, but Dr. Alicia is going to pray, and let's just receive what God will do as you pray for those who are listening, but also that the gospel would go forth and that 30,000 more Jews will be saved soon and more.
1: Amen. Well, this is Aaron's blessing in Numbers chapter 6. Yivarechecha Adonai v'yishmerecha. Ya'er Adonai panav elecha v'chuneka. Yisa Adonai panav elecha v'yasim lecha shalom. May the Lord bless you and keep you. May the Lord make his face shine upon you and be gracious to you. May the Lord lift up his countenance to you and give you peace. Amen.
0: Amen. Dr. Alicia Jackson, thank you so much for joining us on Kingdom and Culture. And do you have an Instagram where people can follow you? I don't know if you want that.
1: I don't really post things on social media. Okay. Maybe someday I will.
0: All right. Well, I'm sure they can look you up and find you. And but Dr. Alicia Jackson, thank you so much for bringing your learning, your knowledge, your heart for the gospel, for the Jewish people here today.
1: May Jesus be glorified.
0: Amen.
1: Amen.
0: We'll see you next time on Kingdom and Culture.

0: 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I'm Ron Beaver. Time for me to hand it over to my sister, Kate, as I always say, she's crazy, but she's crazy for the Lord. And it's music time. That's right. Music is back on K-Wave. Coming up for your 5 o'clock hour, Kate has some great music lined up. We'll hear from Chris Tomlin, Scott Cunningham, LaShawn Pace, Jeremy Camp, and more. And don't forget our 3 Sunday morning church services later on this morning at 8 o'clock. It's Calvary Chapel Pacific Hills. At 9:30, it's Maranatha Chapel in San Diego. And at 11, it's Calvary Chapel Costa Mesa. And all those services include a time of worship as well as a time in God's Word. Well, worship in the Word all week long right here on K-Wave 107.9. Have a great Sunday and Memorial Day as we remember those men and women who gave all for our freedom and our country. God bless.
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2: The Bible has about 40 verses on baptism. The Bible has 350 verses on faith. It has 650 verses on love. But maybe you didn't know this, that actually verses related to finances and material possessions in the Bible, 2,350 verses related to finances and material possessions. That's a lot of verses. And the reason that it's important is because it's not a physical issue. It's not a financial issue. It really has to do with the spiritual issue.
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morning, guys. It is K-Wave Praise Weekend. Oh my gosh. I just feel it so deep in my heart. 3 hours of solid worship. Don't you move a muscle. We're doing this together. Scott Cunningham Band now.

0: Tuned into K-Wave Praise. I have to prepare your heart for this next song by Lashun Pace. Ready? Are you ready to worship him? Because he is worthy of all of our worship.
1: Oh!

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Kate with you on this early Sunday morning. What a way to start the first set. Zach Williams, Wait For Me. You heard LaShawn Pace doing Ain't Nobody. And some of you are all driving going, what is happening with K-Wave? Well, it started last weekend, and we're proceeding to do this every weekend. We're just inserting, like we used to do, praise and worship on the weekends. Yes, we have our normal programming, our sermons, and our, like Ron was telling you about, we've got our services. But man, we're going to just loosen up that heart inside of us, because he is worthy of all of our praise. We're going to get right back to it, actually, with Mike Donahue. But I wanted to pause for just a second, because there's two things on my mind. A, we really need to hear from you. Yeah, we're having some issues with our phone, so I can't connect with you. We just need to hear your input. And so we're doing the old email. So try this one, music@kwave.com. So that's music at, and then it's K-Wave with an A in it, K-W-A-V-E.com. Just let us know what's going on, if you like it. Just, you know, if is it ministering to you? Now that brings me to the next subject, which is everyone here at K-Wave, whether they're on the air or not on the air, and you, whether you're stocking, driving, an accountant, a janitor, a mom, a dad, whatever you are, wherever you are a minister. And that's what we're doing. We are ministering the love of God every single minute of our lives. Mike Donahue, Yeshua, friend of sinners.

Wow, Mike Donahue on K-Wave Praise. We are calling out to our Heavenly Father right now on behalf of all those involved. Garden Grove leak, chemical leak. Oh, for the authorities, for the firefighters, give them wisdom this day. In Jesus' holy, powerful name, amen.

Okay, wait, praise God is turning it around. Kate with you. Two songs. I'm going to play a song that changed my life completely. Don't go anywhere. At my

K-Wave Weekend Praise 107.9, Kate with you on this Sunday morning, and I'm so glad you're here. We're going to continue with more praise and worship. Hannah Kerr on the way, Lauren Daigle, You Say. But I'm going to pause right now and tell you a little story. It's not too long, but it's true. And this next song literally changed my life. Yep, I was at home, a single mom, a failed marriage, wanting to get back into radio. I had been in broadcasting for many years, but playing rock and roll at K-Rock in Los Angeles, 91X in San Diego, Pirate down in L.A., and various other radio stations. And you know something? I was a Christian, and I wanted to get back into radio. And I believed some lies in my head. Okay, I'm going to tell you some of them. I wrote them down. Ready? Kate, you're not enough. You don't measure up. You're not educated. Oh my gosh, you're old. And my Lord, you're even overweight. And Kate, you blew it. You've got failed marriage. And you're not even that great of a mom. And then I heard this song. And you know what? I heard that I'm loved. I'm strong. That he helps me. That I'm his. And you know what? Oh yes, I believe.

And the added part of that story after I believed is that I applied to K-Wave and I got hired.

Hannah Kerr on K-Wave, sharing life, delivering truth, giving hope, and your home for worship and the word on the weekends. Kate here, the name of that one, Jesus Y, and of course, Lauren Daigle, and you say, man, I've got tears in my eyes. Because this morning, actually, yeah, I got up very, very early, and people might ask, you know, Kate, how do you prepare for your show? It's just like, what kind of coffee you drink? What are you eating? None of that matters. The only thing that matters is I've had time with him. I've had time to confess, because, man, I sin a lot. And I've had time to worship, and I've had time to be in the Word. And you know, the Lord already put it on my heart. He already did earlier this morning about identity. You got to picture this. Ready? God said who Jesus was. This is my son. And then he goes to the desert. And what does that old stinky devil do? First thing out of his mouth was testing his identity. If, the two little words, IF, if you're the son of God. Duh. And nothing has changed. He does the same thing to you and I. So here you're riding high. I know, I'm watching you right now. You love Jesus. You were singing to that last song, okay? And that enemy comes along and he just says, oh yeah? And then he just slimes you, makes you feel bad. We must remember who we are in him. K-Wave.

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Kate hanging out with you. And I don't know, you're probably thinking to yourself, I know K-Wave has those live services. I can just tune in online. And you know what? You can. But I'm going to make a slight suggestion. And this goes, I'm pointing the finger at me too. You know, the church needs us. People need a hug. We need to pray for them. They need to pray for us. I want you to remember that today as you get ready for church.

one of my favorites right there, citizens, Light of Your Grace on a Sunday. Kate here at K-Wave. This is your weekend praise music. 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

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Two songs. I'm going to share a story with you about a gentleman calling in with Parkinson's disease and how two K-Wave listeners responded. 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

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Katie Manor with you. We are sharing life, delivering truth, giving hope, and we're still your home for worship and the word. That's Ezra Worship Initiative, Jesus the Servant King. Okay, so I told you, we had a gentleman call in. Actually, it was this week on Pastor's Perspective. Okay, his name's Robert. And he'd been suffering and is suffering from Parkinson's disease. Now, I know we've all been touched by dementia. Someone in our family, someone in our work or neighborhood or court. This is not fun, you know? He called into Pastor's Perspective, and Brian and Broderson and the pastors were so good with this caller because he was kind of upset, you know, why he's not being healed. And they prayed with him. And I want to let you know what happened, okay? Before the show was even over, we had a caller call in saying, first of all, Pastor Brian Broderson mentioned there was a product that is has amazing results. It's like a band, and it helps them with balance. And anyway, it's called thebeachband.com with two E's. But it's been sold out, all right? So that's what Brian was saying. I even looked it up. Yep, sold out, right? One of our listeners in the evening got through and bought this gentleman one of these beach bands. No, it gets better, okay? Another listener, a couple days later, contacted us. Yeah, we got one for Robert. This is the body of Christ in action, loving one another. K-Wave.

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We are keeping the situation, the chemical leak in Garden Grove, in prayer. 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

their lives serving our country. Now, if you don't think you're valuable enough, I want you to listen to the lyrics of this next song. Because your name is written on his hands.

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It is Memorial Day weekend. And you know something? We are honoring all those who gave the ultimate price, laying down

Brianne on K-Wave. You know, coming up in a couple songs, I'm going to share a little bit of story about, you know, this time of year, graduations and gatherings, and we're going to tie it into a devotion about God, about the Holy Spirit. You're not going to want to miss that. But first, it's Reliance Worship, How Deep the Father's Love, on your weekend K-Wave Praise.

0: there's just some songs that when they end, you just, do you feel that right there, right in your chest? You just like, there it is. You just soak it completely deep into your soul. Man, Bodhi, heaven knows I tried. You're tuned into K-Wave, sharing life, delivering truth, giving hope, your home for worship and the word. Kate hanging out with you. Oh, man. We're going to continue, okay? Casting crowns. What if I gave everything? And it's going to tie right into what the Lord put on my heart right now. I just checked my emails and I got a message from the team leader for the prayer team over at Calvary Chapel Costa Mesa, Blake Barnes, and godly man. I mean, he's so much more. I think he's an elder there. Gosh, his wife is lovely. They're just incredible. Anyway, I'm going to really butcher his email. This is like a fourth of it. It's the flyover. I want you to grasp something here about graduations. You ever wonder why graduation celebrations are called commencements? Somebody wise a long time ago realized that what we want to celebrate is an end to those years of schooling. Think about the parents paying for that, as in my son paying it for himself, though, okay? But it's not an end. It's actually a beginning. Be able to pay bills, contribute to society, adulting type stuff. You know, he's tying it in with the Holy Spirit. It was given to us that we may truly begin to work the works of God. So this Memorial Weekend, 2026, Sunday morning, let us consider how to spur one another on toward love and good deeds.
1: All my life, I longed to be a hero. My soul raised high, running to the battle. I was gonna take giants down, be a man you would write about. Deep in my chest is the heart of a warrior.

Praise weekend for your Sunday, Memorial Day weekend. Kate hanging out with you. I have to do a shout out to Gwen, okay? She took the time to email us. I am a little needy. I will admit it, okay? I just love feedback. We here at the station, second week of just coming back to praise and worship. Just want to know how you're doing. Do you like it? So guess what? You can contact us. 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

May that be our prayer on this Sunday morning as you tune into K-Wave Weekend Praise. Fun song right now, Victory Boyd, Like It Is in Heaven.

sharing life, delivering truth, giving hope, and your home for worship and the word on the weekends, K-Wave 107.9. You just heard Terri-Anne doing testimony, a living, breathing testimony. We all have a story, don't we? Kate with you, and I'm super, super excited because in a couple weeks, I do believe my radio show is going to air on the AM station. I'll tell you more details in a couple weeks, but it's called He Speaks with Kate, learning to hear God's voice in everyday life. And the Lord gave that to me 20 years ago. Yeah. And I know, a little bit of a late bloomer here, but you know, it's a show. It's only about 26 minutes long, but I share how God speaks to me to encourage you, but I have guests on. Like I've got a missionary, the first show will have a missionary talking about the importance of hearing God's word through the word of God. I've got so many other guests. Shannon Quintana, worship leader, counselor, is going to be amazing, talking about how God guides her. And then I've got a friend. She's a home group leader at my church. She has an amazing story of God healing her cancer through a song. It's not even a Christian song, Bon Jovi. We're halfway there, Living on a Prayer. She was listening to it like piped in at the hospital, and the Lord put it on her heart, you are going to be healed. You know, and she was. And then she found out when she's looking at her paperwork weeks later that actually she was halfway through her treatment and the Lord healed her. So He Speaks with Kate. I will give you updates as it progresses. But I'm bringing this to your attention because you have a story. You have a dream. Kate says, step out in faith. Don't wait 20 years, okay?

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Oh, my Lord.

sharing life, delivering truth, giving hope in your home for worship and the word on the weekends. 107.9 K-Wave, Kate hanging out with you Memorial Day weekend. Oh, my Lord. So busy, right? Do not.

military. Travis Ryan right now. Yep, that's gonna slap you upside the head. Wake up. David Crowder coming up, but right now, like I said, it is Travis Ryan. More of you, less of me.

He makes everything glorious. Wow. In a world filled with distractions, AI-generated music and voice, hey, you got the real thing live. 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
1: 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You just heard Mary Claire, "There's a God," just in case maybe you've forgotten. You know, sometimes we do. Hey, the song I've got queued up. Oh, man, don't go anywhere. Oh, no, now I'm confused. We have a sister station. It's the AM station, right? AM 1110. I heard this program earlier today, and because I'm jealous for your affections, I want you to stay right here because we have got more music coming your way. Top of the hour, live service from Pacific Hills, okay? But I want you all to myself. But because I'm a big girl, right now on our AM 1110, my friend, Pastor Mike Whitford, he's got a killer show going on right now, right this very second. It's Kingdom and Culture, and I heard it. The doctor, the professor he has on right now is just rocking it when it's coming to talking about the chosen people. We're talking Jerusalem, and you're chosen too. We're grafted in, okay? Anyway, so I said it, right? 11:10 a.m., Kingdom and Culture. Or go online, look it up. It airs again here, so don't worry about any of that. So now we progress with music. Whatever you're going through, a divorce, mental health, financial issues, relational. Oh God, the battle's just too hot and too hard, heavy for us. Give it to God. Terry Clark now on K-Wave.

perfect love casts out fear. That is Heritage on your weekend. K-Wave, this is the last song. But guess what? I'll see you tomorrow. And you want to know some top the hour right after this song, live Calvary Chapel Pacific Hills. Keep it right here on K-Wave.

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1: Good morning, everybody. Welcome to church. Let's all stand up. Let's sing some tunes before we hear from the Lord today, okay?

0: Well, good morning and welcome, you guys. Happy Memorial Day weekend. You know, I was listening to the news yesterday and they were talking about how many people that were going to be driving on Memorial Day weekend. And I was like stunned. It was millions and millions of people. And I think it's like the most people on the highway of any weekend out of the year. So rejoice in that this morning that you're here, right? And you're not traveling. If you are watching us on the internet, we're glad that you could be with us through our website, or if you're listening to us live on K-Wave, we're glad that you could be with us. And if you're on the patio this morning, we want to welcome you guys as well. You guys, we have just a couple of quick announcements. First of all, Kim, who is the director of our Vacation Bible School, has informed me that we have about 6 weeks left before VBS. And she still needs more volunteers. And so if you want to go ahead and do that, there are forms in the lobby. You just fill it out and put it in a box there, and she'll go ahead and get a hold of you. And then also, if you want to sign up your children, you can do that directly from the website, our website. And if you want to sign up your grandchildren, same thing, just right there at the website. But it's only 6 more weeks. And so she's really... She seemed a little panicked, and so I thought, okay, we better announce that so we can get more people. And it's a big deal for us, you guys. Usually each year we have about 300-plus children here, and we look at it as a great opportunity to reach out to the community. And it's because of your generosity, we don't charge for VBS, and that's a rare thing. And so we have a lot of parents that entrust us with their children and grandparents with their grandchildren. And we have them for a week. And it's just a wonderful opportunity. As you volunteer, you get to share Jesus with these kids. And many of the kids are coming from homes where they don't go to church. And so it's a wonderful opportunity. We look at it as a great outreach and a wonderful blessing. And so if you want to be a part of that, by all means, I would encourage you to do that. On Wednesday this week at 6 p.m., we have Together, and we'll be gathering for dinner right here. No cost to that, just come. I think the caterer this month is Mexican food, so we'll have a great time. We'll have a time of fellowship. There'll be worship. Pastor Dave will give a short message, and then we'll have communion as well. And if you have children, we'll have a program for them. There'll be a bounce house and a nutritious meal of pizza for them. So that'll be on Wednesday at 6 o'clock. Well, you guys, this morning we're going to go ahead and read the first 7 verses of Psalm 95. I'll start us out by reading the odd verses, and then you can follow by reading the even verses. But why don't we go ahead and stand for the reading of God's word? Psalm 95. Oh, come, let us sing to the Lord. Let us shout joyfully to the rock of our salvation.
1: Let us come before his presence with thanksgiving. Let us shout joyfully to him with psalms.
0: For the Lord is the great God and the great King above all gods.
1: In his hand are the deep places of the earth. The heights of the hill are his also.
0: The sea is his, for he made it, and his hands form the dry land.
1: O come, let us worship and bow down. Let us kneel before the Lord our Maker.
0: For he is our God, and we are the people of his pasture and the sheep of his hand. Amen. Let's go ahead and pray together. Lord, we thank you for this amazing day that you've given us, Lord. We thank you for a long Memorial Day weekend. And Lord, we thank you for the men and women who died protecting us and allowing us the freedom that we have in this country, Lord. And so we honor them this morning, Lord. We honor their families for the sacrifice they have made as well. And Lord, we are grateful for the freedom that you have given us in this country. We're grateful for all that you have given us, Lord. We know that you have blessed us, and we thank you, Lord, for that. We know that greatness and that freedom comes from you and you alone. And so, Lord, we thank you for that as well. And as we begin a new week, Lord, we lay it before you and ask that you would guide us and direct us in all that we do. Lord, that you would give us the courage to live for you, the courage to share Jesus with those around us, and to love others the way that you love us. Lord, we thank you for today. We thank you for a new day. And it's in Jesus' name we pray. Amen. Why don't you go ahead and have a seat as we continue to worship.

0: Father, again, we just thank you for this day. We thank you for the people who sacrificed their lives so that we can have a nation of freedom. Freedom to choose you or not to choose you. But Father, I'm thankful that I got to choose you and you got to choose me. And now, Lord, I pray that as we come together, we can just open our eyes and our ears to have and see and hear what you have for us today. In Jesus' name, amen.
1: Amen. Thank you, guys. We are blessed, aren't we? Well, you know, part of those blessings on a weekend like this, a memorial weekend, come because so many people have gone before and given their lives and fought to protect our freedoms. And this morning, we're just going to pause real quick and honor that. We've invited Roger Kays, who is a member of our church here, a veteran, to share with us a little bit about Memorial Day and kind of slow us down to help us appreciate some of the freedoms God has brought our way. So if you guys would welcome Roger.
2: Thank you, Pastor Dave, for allowing me time this morning to bring attention to a very special day, Memorial Day. So tomorrow, Americans all around the world will take time to reflect on the meaning of the day. From the attack on Fort Sumter on April 12, 1861, to the surrender of Confederate armies at Appomattox in April 9, 1865, America had been involved in a horrific civil war. In a period just 3 days short of 4 years, a conflict that pitted fathers against sons, brothers against brothers, and divided families resulted in the death of over 620,000 men and women. In 1866, a year after the end of the war, women and children began to show up at the various battlefields to clean up and decorate both Union and Confederate graves. There were no official military cemeteries at that time. At the time, those who were killed in combat were buried where they fell. But word of this compassionate act spread to other states and resulted in the establishment of Decoration Day. First celebration was held May 30th, 1868, and designated initially to honor Union soldiers who died in the Civil War. Later on, it became a day to honor Americans who died in all of our wars. In 1967, the name was changed to Memorial Day, to officially reflect the recognition given to all those lost in war. Since 1775, more than 42 million men and women have served in our military, and to date, more than 1.4 million have lost their lives in defense of our nation, in faraway battlefields, often in remote places with unfamiliar names. Memorial Day exists to ensure that we as a nation don't let the passing of the years forget what they did for us. They left behind home and families to take up arms in our defense. And the day also reminds us of the importance of remembering after the roar of cannon and the shouts of soldiers waging war have long ago faded to silence. And we're reminded of the importance both to the surviving comrades and to future generations who need to know and remember. For what did our military men and women sacrifice? We live in the most productive nation in history. We're a free republic. We're free to live and work where we choose. We're free to worship God without fear of harassment or imprisonment, or to worship no God at all. We're free to travel within and outside our nation's borders. We're also free to vote for our leaders. We have the right to free speech, to say what's on our mind. We have a legal system that protects us from unreasonable search and seizure, from false charges, and from imprisonment without trial or legal defense. In these things alone, we're more blessed as a nation than over 5 billion people in the world. Yes, we do owe a debt to those who gave their lives in military service to America, but we also ought to be grateful to God that he blessed us with so many common citizens of uncommon valor who stepped up in times of peril. So how do we honor our nation's heroes? You can plan on attending a Memorial Day ceremony. There are several around. There's a good one at El Toro Memorial Park. You can visit local cemeteries and lay flowers on the resting place of heroes. Some small and regional cemeteries do have sections set aside for military. Or you can observe the National Moment of Remembrance. This day was established by Congress to complement Memorial Day celebration. So at 3 p.m., wherever you are and whatever you're doing, pause for 1 minute of silent reflection on the meaning of Memorial Day. So now that you're thinking about Memorial Day, take a moment to remember those who didn't return home to families, to barbecues, graduations, weddings, or vacations as we're able to do. And thank God for providing so many courageous men and women who rose to our defense in threatening times. Thank you. God bless America and all those who serve in our military.
1: It's a sombering reminder of just what goes into freedom, you know. That word freedom is, it's a heavy word. It's a word that I think sometimes we often take for granted, and a day like Memorial Day brings that into perspective. You know, freedom is valuable. Freedom is something that needs to be protected, and it's kind of the backdrop this morning for what we're going to talk about, actually, as we get into Galatians chapter 5. And it's probably the perfect backdrop because Paul is going to talk about freedom. And I mean, right, just saying the word, who doesn't love freedom? All the different types of freedom, obviously Roger described a few, but I think freedom by and large, when you think of it, it's like there's no one who's not interested in being free. If you go, hey, you want to free up your schedule, I don't think I know a single person that's going to go, no. We're going to talk about actually as we get into Galatians chapter 5. And it's probably the perfect backdrop because Paul is going to talk about freedom. And I mean, right, just saying the word, who doesn't love freedom? All the different types of freedom, obviously Roger described a few, but I think freedom by and large, when you think of it, it's like there's no one who's not interested in being free. If you go, hey, you want to free up your schedule, I don't think I know a single person that's going to go, no, I just want to be overly busy.

You know, you want to not rush to the airport, have more time. How about financial freedom? Do you want to not worry about your bills and your budget? It's like, whew, that sounds amazing too. I remember a few years ago, I was driving by a bus stop and I saw, it was a great ad because I'm sure a bunch of people got suckered into it, but it was a lotto ad, a lottery ad, and it said, "May the best dream win," right? And didn't you do that as a kid? You're like, if I won the lottery, whoo, I'm never gonna worry about this. I'm gonna have 5 houses. I'm never gonna worry about money. I'm gonna have all my cars. I'm gonna have all this. There's nothing that's gonna hold me back. You're like Pinocchio. There are no strings on me, right? And that's kind of sometimes how we often think of freedom. We often define it as it's freedom from something. Those things that hold us back, those things that hold me down, those things that keep me from going forward, man, freedom is what I need to get ahead. But, you know, as great as that is, I'm also going to tell you, you know, freedom in and of itself, freedom from things, isn't quite enough for most of us. I mean, if you think about it, how many people do you know that are free? You know, maybe they have unlimited finances, yet they're still a slave to greed. How many people do you know that, you know, they retire and they have all the time in the world, but they still have anxiety and worry? I mean, you can have freedom from a lot of things in life, but still be a slave to a whole lot of other things. Freedom is, it's kind of tricky in that sense. And the Apostle Paul is going to kind of, this morning in Galatians chapter 5, the first half of the chapter as we look at it, the Apostle Paul is going to take us right to the heart of freedom. And he's going to go, look, you guys have been tangled up in a lot of things with God, but let me get to the core of freedom. And this type of freedom, well, it underlies every other type of freedom in life. And when you get this freedom, he's like, it almost doesn't matter what other freedoms you have in life, you're truly free. You are truly free like no other. And it leads to something that I think we're searching for in all of our other freedoms, which are great and which are to be appreciated, but you'll find that they're not enough ultimately in the end, because there's something deeper that we're all looking for. And that today is the freedom that Paul gets at. It's a freedom that he talks about comes from Christ and the gospel. And so as we get into chapter 5, I think Memorial Day is a wonderful backdrop, especially when we talk about freedom, of this ultimate freedom that Jesus came to bring us. And so as he starts here in the first 6 verses, he says, "Stand fast, therefore, in the liberty by which Christ has made us free, and do not be entangled again with a yoke of bondage. Indeed, I, Paul, say to you that if you become circumcised, Christ will profit you nothing. And I testify again to every man who becomes circumcised that he is a debtor to keep the whole law. You have become estranged from Christ, you who attempt to be justified by the law. You have fallen from grace. For we, through the Spirit, eagerly wait for the hope of righteousness by faith. For in Christ Jesus, neither circumcision nor uncircumcision avails anything, but faith working through love." So we'll pause there real quick. As Paul begins to, he really does turn a corner here as we've gotten to Galatians chapter 5. He now begins to describe for us what living and following God actually looks like. He's been describing what going back under the law and what legalism looks like. But now he turns this corner as we get to chapter 5 and the rest of the book, and we'll see this especially next week, and he begins to describe what a Christian life looks like. And first of all, he goes, you need to understand it starts with this idea of liberty. That word there in the Greek is the same we would use freedom as that word. And he says, "Stand fast, therefore, in the liberty that Christ has made you free." You see, Paul is as he's talking about our freedom in Christ, he says the first thing you have to understand as he's going to describe what this is, but he goes, first of all, you need to understand that this is something that is worth guarding, protecting. Freedom is one of those things that can easily slip. And he's saying to them, and the word there, stand fast, in the Greek, it's in the perfect tense. It means like, this isn't something you get once and then you're done. He's like, no, you hold on to this and you keep standing and you keep doing it. You gotta protect this. Freedom is something that you might have at one moment, and the next moment, if you're not paying attention, it's gone. Right? I mean, how many times have you started a good diet and you're like, oh, whew, I'm finally free from eating all that junk

food. I finally love kale. It's like, you know, you're there, you're free. And then that one cookie comes along. And you have that one cookie, and then you have that long day, and you're like, it's just one little bowl of ice cream, and there you are, right? It's like, it slips. It slips so easily. And you have this, you experience this in relationships. Maybe somebody's done something in your life, and you've forgiven them, and you've let that go, and you're like, whew, I'm free. And then that one person says that one little thing, right? And it's like, oh, it slips. You know, the very nature of freedom is something that can easily go. And Paul says, look, let me take this to the spiritual level. He goes, to you Galatians, you guys have heard the gospel. In just a few moments, he's going to say, you started so well. You got it. You understood that Jesus came. He died for you. He came to set you free from the law, but you aren't paying attention. You aren't holding fast. You aren't, you know, you haven't planted your foot down and said, no, this is it. And he goes, and so slowly, subtly, something's kind of slipping in here. And it's like, he's like, you're picking up a yoke, he says. You know, a yoke was something they would tie two different oxen together and they had walked together. And he's like, you're now being tied back to the wrong thing. And he says, don't you understand that circumcision, that's the slip for them. Circumcision that you guys are taking in. For them, circumcision was a sign in the Old Testament that they were God's people, covenant people. And he goes, so you're taking this one little sign and you're thinking, hey, if we get circumcised, if we have our guys circumcised in here, then it covers all of us. And it means that, look, that's the sign. We're God's people. But Paul goes, don't you understand that it doesn't work like that with God? That when you take one cookie out of the jar, you're taking the whole jar. He goes, you can't just pick and choose one law. You can't just take one thing that seems best to cover us, you know, whether it's the Sabbath or whether it's how you eat from the dietary restrictions. He goes, don't you understand that when you take one, you take them all? It's like you can't just go into Costco and grab one of those cookies out of their nice containers there and have one, right? You buy the whole box. And he goes, that's the law. That's the thing that you guys are slipping in. You're thinking that, look, if I just add in that one little thing, it's okay, it's circumcised, just to cover us and make sure we're good. He goes, you've now added in everything. And he says in verse 4, he goes, or verse 3 at the end there, he says, you're a debtor to all of it. And even worse, he gets real serious in verse 4. He says, you have become estranged from Christ. You who attempt to be justified by the law, and you've fallen from grace. That's a serious warning, right? Is he saying that people can lose their salvation? Well, he's not saying that in the sense that you sin, you make a mistake, you stumble along, and you're going to lose your salvation. He's kind of describing it in a way. He says, you're estranged and from Christ and you've fallen from grace. He goes, look, being falling from grace means you're in this place. Grace by default means you're given something. You're blessed with something that you didn't earn, you didn't deserve. It wasn't under your own power. And to fall from that means that you're making a choice to not do things that way. That if there was something given to you that was blessed upon you and bestowed upon you, that you're going, no, now I'm going to earn that. I'm going to establish under my power, under my work, that thing belongs to me. So you've fallen or you've stepped away from grace. And he says you're estranged from Christ. That word estranged, it means to be ineffective or powerless. He's like, it doesn't mean that Jesus has no power. He goes, but it's the power that you choose to live by. He goes, the law operates under your power and what you can do. And grace operates under Christ's power and what he's done. He goes, you've chosen to operate under your own power. Therefore, Christ's power, well, it's not working towards you. It's ineffective towards you. He goes, salvation and the way that you relate to God, it's not like one of those giant coexist stickers, right? Where every little religion, you can just pick and choose each one of these and they all fit together. It's not a buffet, right? He goes, this is an all or nothing thing with Jesus. You're either in by grace and by what he's done for you, or you're doing it one of the other ways.
You can't have all at once. And as he's making that point to them, you have to understand what he's doing, right? He's talking about freedom. He's going, you need to hold on to liberty. You need to hold on to the freedom that the gospel brings you. Because when you start taking back that one little thing, oh, I need to do this. He goes, suddenly you're in the state where now you're relating to God in a whole different way. You're not relating to God by grace. You're relating to God by, well, do I do enough? I mean, have I kept enough of the laws? Is circumcision enough? I mean, shouldn't there be something more? Shouldn't I do a little bit more? Shouldn't I sacrifice more? Shouldn't I give more? Right? He goes, you're into all of it. And now suddenly the way that you relate to God is no longer, hey, I can talk to you where there's grace between us. It's no, it's like this state of wondering if you're good enough. You're back to relating to God under your own power. And Paul says that yoke, well, that's bondage. And that's what Christ died to set you free from. So he says, stand fast in the freedom that he's brought you. But he also says something interesting, and he's going to do this. I bring out three different times he does this in this chapter. He doesn't just say, hey, you're free from the law. I want you to notice something, and he's going to do it multiple times. He's like, you're free from the law, but you're now free for something else. Right? We often just think about what we're free from, but he goes, no, with Christ, your freedom has a real purpose to it. And if you understand that purpose, it's all the greater than any other type of freedom that's out there. He goes, you're free from the law, but look at verse 6, at the end there in verse 6. He says, for in Christ Jesus, neither circumcision nor uncircumcision avails nothing. He goes, it doesn't mean anything if you're in Christ. You're free from all that junk, but look, but faith working through love. He goes, you need to understand something, and this is really interesting. He goes, you're now free to trust God and to love God. He's like, there's a totally different situation when you're going to God by the law, when you're going to God by what you can do, by how much you've given and how often you showed up at church and how hard your life is and how much you've done for God. And you're coming to him and you're going, well, so shouldn't you give me? So shouldn't you do for me? And he goes, now you're free from all of that. From judging yourselves, from earning your favor with God. And he goes, you're free for faith. You're free to trust God. And not only that, but you're now free to love God. It's changed the dynamic of your relationship with him, right? In legalism, it's like, I obey, I do so that God will love me. With faith, it's like, God has loved me because of Jesus, so I want to walk with him. I want to trust him. Legalism goes, hey, am I doing enough? Is there more that I need to do? I need to be better. Faith says, he's done enough. Whew, it's over. Right? Suddenly he goes, the dynamic of your relationship has changed with God, and it's like, no longer are you doing things to try and check them off your list of things you can do. It's like prayer. Right? No longer are you doing prayer because it's like, it's what you ought to do. It's what pleases God. It's like, you pray because you have a loving God who knows you and wants to hear from you and wants to talk with you. Whew, radically different. Reading your Bible, it's not, I read my Bible because that's what good Christians do and that's what they ought to do. It's like, no, I read my Bible, whatever it is, I go to church, it's like, because I have a loving God. And when I talk with him, when I do whatever it is that I'm called to do in my life, it's like I do it from this place of love, not from this place of like the negative, right? It's the previous way looked at God like he was, you know, you ever get that feeling when a police officer pulls up behind you and you see those red lights and you're like, what do I do? Oh, no. Like, I think that's how a lot of people relate to God. It's like, why is he on my back, man? Go after them. Like, they were going faster than me, and we start pointing every other way and we're like, no, suddenly it's like, God's not on your back. He's not this judge looking down at you. He's not, you know, some divine, you know, loan shark looking at you going, you owe me, you know, like looking over your shoulder. It's like God is looking at you going, it's grace. And if that's how you're going to relate to me under grace, we suddenly now have a relationship. And a relationship under grace is so much better than a relationship under, you know, servitude, a forced servitude. It's free, it's natural, and it's intimate, and it's close.
And Paul says, you've gone from serving God under the law to being free, and the law's gone, but you're free for loving God, is the first thing he says. But as he goes on, he gets even deeper than that. Look at verse 7. I love what he says next, we're free from and what we're free for. He goes, you ran well, and who hindered you from obeying the truth? This persuasion does not come from him who calls you. A little leaven leavens the whole lump. And I have confidence in you and the Lord that you will have no other mind, but he who troubles you shall bear his judgment, whoever he is. And I, brethren, if I still preach circumcision, why do I still suffer persecution? Then the offense of the cross has ceased. I could wish that those who trouble you would even cut themselves off. As he goes on, we'll pause there. As he goes on, he's still talking about freedom in the context of our liberty and our freedom here, but he gives us kind of a little picture as he starts in verse 7. He goes, you ran well. Right? He starts the picture of kind of a race going on. And it's like, for me, a race, it's not a current status of my life. I'm not running. I'm not racing many people. For most of us, if you think back to when you ran and you raced people, it was when you were a kid. Right? And you remember when you raced and you ran with your friends and you got out there and you were on the track or you were on the field, and it's like there is that feeling of just taking off and running, right? And it's that freedom where, you know, you're not like me where you're like running and all of a sudden your calves go out and you need a surgery the next day, or like you're injured and you're breathing and you need an asthma break or anything like that. But like as a kid, it's like you could run. And you get out and you feel that freedom and you're like, you know, little Usain Bolt just running, you know? And he goes, you ran well. Picture that. But who hindered you from obeying the truth? He goes, like, out of nowhere, that word hindered, it's like somebody just came in and just knocked you. And now your legs, it's like, you know, remember the first time you went ice skating and you're just all over? And he goes, that's you now. You were running and you were having so much fun and you were out and you were going. And all of a sudden, someone's come along and they've just knocked you, and you're just like a giraffe on roller skates, you know, like you're just all over the place. And he goes, what in the world has happened to you? You guys were doing so well. And he says something really important in verse 8. He says, this persuasion does not come from him who calls you. This is such an important line, because Paul's going, look, there are some people who have showed up in your life and they're making you feel like you need to be more. They're making you feel like who you are in Christ is not enough. And he goes, I want you to know that's not God's voice. It's not the truth. What you have in Jesus is enough. And it may sound more spiritual, what these people, these Judaizers, as Pastor Dave taught through that a few weeks ago, these Judaizers are telling you that you need to be and you need to do. It may sound more spiritual. It may look more religious. It may even seem safer for your life, right? But Paul says, those other people don't get a say in who you are and who God has called you to be. And their convictions are going to be your chains if you pay too much attention to them. Right? And you've all heard it before. It's so subtle. It happens all the time. You go to social media, you go wherever it is, and it's like you hear it just in passing conversations. It's like, Christians can't dress that way. Christians, you know, they need to do their finances like Dave Ramsey says. Christians, you know, you got to keep your family away from this. I heard someone say, if you're a real Christian, you would never live in California. And it's like, wow, you know, you'll vote for this person. It's subtle. And there's a whole group of people out there who are Christians who hear that and they go, you know what? It sounds safer. It sounds more religious. It sounds holier. It sounds like that would clean up and look better. And Paul says, look, it's dangerous. It's dangerous to live under the truths of other people. He goes, who has hindered you from obeying the truth? You started so well when you understood the gospel. You started so well, but all of a sudden, all these little voices. I mean, I remember a few years ago, I've been married for 20 years this year. So 20 years ago, when my wife and I first got married, you know, I had no idea what marriage looked like or what it was supposed to be. So I listened to a bunch of messages on marriage, and all these pastors were saying, look, if you're going to have a healthy marriage, you need to do daily devotionals with your wife.
And so I had never done that with Kristen. I'm like, I need to have a healthy, like really thriving marriage. That's going to be good. And he's like, and this one pastor, I remember him, he goes, I can't picture a Christian out there who has a good Christian marriage without leading their wife in a devotional. So that was it. Without my wife having a choice in it, like she's getting into devotionals, daily Bible studies with me. And I remember sitting down with her and going, hey, we're going through Genesis. We're going to start at the beginning of the Bible. And so Genesis chapter 1, I gave her the Bible study of her life, right? You know, it was great. I mean, it went so amazing to tell my wife everything I knew about the Bible and to tell her all the places I see that she can change and do better in and all the things I see about life. You can imagine how well this Bible study went, right? Like, it was the worst. We were almost divorced in like verse 2, you know? Like, it was just... And I'm not knocking those of you who have great marriages and do Bible studies. Awesome. Praise the Lord for that. There's nothing wrong with it. The problem becomes when you try to live according to what someone else pressures you into thinking you need to be or do. And that was me. I wasn't interested in like loving my wife. I was interested in making sure that this is the best Christian marriage possible. That according to whatever we write down on paper, according to whatever someone else says the standard is, that we're the best possible. And look, there are some people that that works out great for, and there are other people like me that, man, it's got to be a lot more natural than that. Or we've got to talk, and we've got to go through life, and we talk about the Lord all the time, but it's not like that. And it's something that Paul is saying slips in really easily. He goes, there are people, and there are voices out there, and there are things that it takes away your liberty because, you know, you're living according to someone else's standard. You're living according to someone else's definition of what a good Christian looks like. He goes, listen, you're free from the voices of other people. You're free from having to live up to what other people say you should be, you should do, and you should. Only God gets to define that. And if you can't let God be the one who defines who you are, if you can't let his truth be the voice that you're listening to, he goes, you're going to subtly fall back into this trap of legalism and of living up to someone else's standard. And he goes, you won't be free. It's bondage. And so Paul goes, look, you're free now in the gospel. The only one who gets to define who you are, the only one whose voice, whose truth, as he says there in verse 6, you should be listening to, is the truth of the gospel. And you know what the truth of the gospel says? It's like the truth of the gospel says God loves you. The truth of the gospel says it's grace that you're saved. The truth of the gospel says it's Jesus that's called you. It's Jesus that saves you. He keeps you. It's Jesus that is enough for your life. And he goes, if you're free, you're now free to live according to and for that truth. You don't have to listen to what other people say. You don't have to listen to their judgment. And you don't have to listen to those voices. And now you're free for the truth. He goes, that's so much better. And so as he keeps going here in verse 11, Paul gives an example of it. He goes, you know, he says, and I, brethren, if I still preach circumcision, why do I still suffer persecution? Then the offense of the cross has ceased. He goes, look, even if it hurts, the offense of the cross, and I'm persecuted? He goes, I'm not changing my message. Some people were saying, or the rumor was, that Paul was preaching circumcision, that Paul was changing his message because of what other people were teaching. And Paul goes, absolutely not. I know exactly who I am, and I know the truth of the gospel. And I'm willing to go through persecution for it. I'm willing to even hurt for it because I know what's right. And he goes, I'm free. I don't have to do and say what other people say and what other people are pressuring you to say. That's not me. At the end there in verse 12, it's a great verse. I could wish that those who trouble you would even cut themselves off. It's a play on words there when he's talking about circumcision. You guys can kind of figure out what he's saying there. He's like, I wish you guys were hacked off and kicked out of here, right? He gives you kind of like a side comment, lets you know Paul has a sense of humor too. But he keeps going on here and he describes one more area of freedom. He goes, first one, you're free from trying to please God. And now you're free to love God. Second one, you're free from trying to please others. And now you just listen to God's truth. You're free for the truth. Third one, this is really important. Look at verses 13 through 15 as we finish up. He says, for you, brethren, have been called to liberty.
Only do not use liberty as an opportunity for the flesh, but through love, serve one another. For all the law is fulfilled in one word, even in this: you shall love your neighbor as yourself. But if you bite and devour one another, beware lest you be consumed by one another. So Paul gets now, as he closes here, at least our section, to what I call the dangerous side of freedom, right? He goes, you know, freedom sounds awesome, especially freedom in Christ, until you recognize who it is he's freeing, right? A bunch of knuckleheads like us. And it's like, wait a minute, you're going to tell them that they can do whatever they want? You can tell them, you're going to tell Justin that nobody's going to judge him? You're going to tell Justin that, like, he's free, that there's no more laws on him, like Pinocchio, there's no more strings on me? It's like that I can go out and I can live a horrible life. I can do whatever I want. I can go, you know, beat you up in the parking lot for taking my spot. I can steal your money. I can do all that, and God's not going to judge me. It's freedom. God's not going to judge you. He loves you. It's grace. But Paul goes, slow down a minute. Like, think this through for a moment. Are you really free if that's how you're living? Are you really free? I mean, we think freedom is I do what I want, I grab what I want, I take what I want, I go where I want, I, me. And he goes, are you really free? Who's calling the shots here? Who's telling you what to do? It's your flesh. And he goes, you need to understand freedom, the final thing, the thing that you're freed from is, like, he goes, don't use it as an opportunity for the flesh in verse 13 there. You're called to freedom or liberty, but don't use that as an opportunity for the flesh. He goes, yeah, Jesus gives you full grace, full forgiveness, full, you know, love and acceptance. But he goes, that's not an opportunity. That word for opportunity, it's a Greek word that means it's like a forme. It's a starting place, or they would use it of a military base sometimes. And he's like, your new freedom isn't a launching pad for your flesh to take off and do whatever you want, right? It's like you're going to be wrecked just as bad as legalism if you take freedom this way. If in your selfishness, in your sin, in your indulgence, you're not truly free if your flesh is running the show, right? And if you're a slave to your selfishness, and your lust, and your anger, and needing things your own way, Paul just goes, that's just another type of slavery. That's just you being a slave to something else. You kind of look at it in this chapter. What is he talking about? He's going, like, you're free from legalism and I guess we could call it performance. Performance, trying to perform to please God and perform to please other people. And then here he goes, you're free from the flesh. And both of those are different sides of the same coin. It's like both of those are things that say it's me. It's mine. It's what I can do, or it's what I can get. And he goes, let's just take neither of those. Let's take option C, Christ. True freedom is being so secure in Jesus that you ultimately let go of yourself too. He's like, it doesn't make you more self-centered here. He says, true freedom, if you want to really know what that is at the core of who you are, true freedom doesn't mean I go out there and I grab and I get more for myself. He goes, it means you come to this place where you actually let go of yourself. And Paul says, what are you left with? Whew, you love. You love God and you love others. Right? He says it makes you more loving. What does he say in verse 14? All the law is fulfilled in one word, even this: you shall love your neighbor as yourself. He goes, look, this is what it's all leading towards, loving your neighbor and ultimately, like, you love yourself. Look at the end of verse 13. He says, don't use liberty as an opportunity for the flesh, but through love, serve one another. He goes, you've been freed from your flesh. Now you've been freed for loving and serving others. It almost sounds kind of like an oxymoron, right? You're like freed from everything, so serve others, right? Like, wait a minute, that's like a contradiction in some sense, right? Like, come on, Paul. And he goes, no, understand this. When you're done hearing what other people think of you, when you're done trying to please God, when you're done trying to use other people to make you happy, when you're done using people, he goes, you're left with this sense where you don't lose out when you give, when you pour out, when you let go.
You don't look at others and you don't go, hey, I'm giving to that person, or I'm doing for that person, or I'm lifting that person up. And you don't look at that and go, well, I'm taking from myself and it's all about me and I'm losing out. He goes, no, you look at that and you go, I'm giving, therefore I'm doing. I'm alive. And he goes, you come from this place of contentment where now in life you can look at other people, you can look at God and you can go, I have enough, therefore, how do I bless? I have enough, therefore, how do I make other people's lives better? I have enough, and I am enough, and I know who I am. Therefore, I don't need to hold on. I don't need to fight. I can let go. And he goes, when you've gotten there, isn't that someone who's truly free? Isn't that the core of being free, is that you don't feel like you're losing out? You don't feel like you're behind. You're not the victim. You're someone who goes, look, what can I do to make others' lives better? And as Paul takes us here, he goes, you know what's the opposite of that? People who hold on to themselves. People who try to please God in themselves. People who try to please others in themselves. People who try to please themselves in their flesh. He goes in verse 15, he leaves us with this, but if you bite and devour one another, beware lest you be consumed by one another. As he's describing this, he's like, man, you know what legalists, you know what fleshly people, you know what people do? They just consume each other. They just pick at each other. They just bite and devour. Why? Because in the end, it's themselves that they're looking at. It's themselves that they're trying to please. It's themselves that they're so dissatisfied with that they've got to look at other people and go, I'm going to treat this, you know, waitress horrible because she didn't get me my drink in time and she forgot. It's like, are you that dissatisfied with yourself in life? Does everyone owe you so much that you're going to treat them like garbage? And Paul goes, that's what happens when you're living with the wrong, when you're a slave. Ultimately, you're looking at other people and you're just treating them horribly. I thought about this week because I had this annoying bird in my window back there. And this bird kept flying up to my window. We have one of those pretty olive trees in the back there, and my window looks out at it. And I was sitting at my desk all week studying, and all week long for like hours, this little finch, he would fly out of the olive tree and he'd come up to my window, and it's right like in front of my face, and he would just attack it like crazy, go crazy and wild. And he had this other little pretty bird, like red finch, that sat behind him. It was kind of like his friend, or I don't know, spouse, or whatever birds have. I don't know, bird wife or friend or whatever. Like, and it would just sit there and he would attack my window, attack my window, attack, and then he would go and attack this other bird and then fly off. And I'm like, what in the world is this thing doing? So finally, at the end of the week, I mean, we're talking like this thing looked like it had rabies on my window. It was going crazy. I finally go out and I look at the window, and I can't see anything other than my own face in the reflection. And I realized, I go, this bird's not attacking my actual window. He's not trying to get inside my window. He's seeing himself in the window, and he's territorial. And so he's fighting and he's pecking and he's attacking my window. And then he's mad at any other bird nearby. And so he attacks his friend or his wife or his lover or whoever it is. And he attacks them on the way out. And I'm like, you know what? As I was reading this verse, it finally hit me in verse 15. I'm like, oh, that's me. That's so often me. It's us, right? It's like we look at ourselves and we pick and we fight and we attack and we try and consume more and more. And then we look at other people and we're like judging and we're looking at them and we're putting them down. And we're you know, it's like those kids on e-bikes and all the fireworks and all, you know, and we go on through everything in culture and everything in society and every other problem out there. And it's like nobody could be less free than the person that looks at everyone else and goes, you're wrong. You're the problem. You're it. What you're really looking at is a reflection of yourself. This deep down feeling that you're not actually free either. So you're jealous of other people out there. You're angry at other people. You're angry at everyone else who's not enough. And Paul goes, look, that's what people who aren't free do. But people who are free, he's going to describe them later on in chapter, you know, as we get to the fruit of the Spirit here. But people who are free, he goes, you're content. You're free to love God. You're free to not have to please him anymore. You're free to not have to live up to his standards. You're free to not have to do, not live up to his standards, but try to feel like you need to earn his love.
He goes, you don't have to live up to other people's standards, and you don't have to serve yourself. You can finally let go of yourself. And what are you left with? Contentment. You're left with this feeling of like, I've got it. I can smile. I can be happy. I can have joy. I can have peace. I can have satisfaction. I can have comfort. I can have patience. I can have all these other things because it's not about all that out there. In here, I have freedom. I have Christ. And as Paul leaves us there at the end, he goes, who do you want to be this week? Who do you want to be? Do you want to be a more loving person? Do you look at your life and go, what can I do for others? Or do you look at your life and go, well, what can I get for me? And what can others do for me? And what are others doing wrong? If you find yourself in that place this week, come back to this passage. Come back and reflect on what Paul is saying we're truly free in, what Jesus truly does for your life. He goes, you're freer than anything in this world can ever make you free. You can be free with your time. You can be free with your money. You can be free with so many things and the freedoms that we have in America. It's a great backdrop looking at Memorial Day and all that people have done to bring us freedom. But he goes, look at what Christ has done to free you in the deepest part of who you are. It's why Paul could write to slaves and say, work heartily as unto the Lord. He doesn't go, you need to be free, slaves. You need to go out there and run and storm the prison and get out of there. He's like, no, you can be free. But in the deepest level, in the deepest parts of who you are. And he says, that's something worth standing for. That's something worth being vigilant for. If you're going to fight, fight to hold on to that. Don't fight yourself in the mirror. If you're going to fight, hold on to the freedom that Christ has given you. For all of us, that's a great reminder this week. It's a great way to filter how we're doing things. It's a great way to look at others in this week and go, am I smiling? Am I loving? Am I doing for others? Because that's the fruit of freedom. Or am I looking at others and going, I need more. You should recognize me more. You should do more for me. Let's learn to let go and let's learn to really hold on to our true freedom. Amen? Let's pray. Lord, we thank you so much that the truth you bring us says that you are enough, even when we're not, even when we fail, even when we make mistakes, even when we drop the ball, Lord, you are more than enough for us. And Jesus, what you did on the cross, Lord, there's not a single thing we can add to that to make it more beneficial for our lives. Your cross is enough. Your life and the blood you shed, the body that was broken for us, is enough for each and every one of us. So thank you, Lord. Thank you for giving yourself for us and help us to continue to walk in that freedom, to hold on to that. Help us to be content and satisfied with everything you've brought us, Lord, knowing that we are truly free in you. It's in Jesus' name we pray. Amen. Well, let's all stand, and we're going to close in a final song. But if you're in here this morning and you need prayer for anything, if you feel like, man, you've had some chains on you, you've been guilty, you've been embarrassed, you just need that freedom, well, these people in the front would love to pray for you and point you towards the Lord, remind you of what he's done for you and how much freedom you truly have in Christ, how forgiven and loved you are. God bless you guys, and have a great week.

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0: 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Today, Pastor Daniel Bentley continues his Feasts of the Lord series with a message titled, The Same Power. Jeremy Camp has a song by that title, and I was going to play it before the service, but then it dawned on me that maybe the Maranatha Chapel worship team will sing that song this morning. 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Again, that's on K-Wave 1110. Daniel Bentley coming up on K-Wave 107.9. 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
3: Hello, and welcome to the Sunday morning service from Maranatha Chapel in San Diego. 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
4: Let's pray. Lord, you're so good. We praise you so much, Lord, that we can come before you. Lord, your word tells us that those that wait upon you shall renew their strength. They shall mount up with wings like eagles. They shall run and not be weary, and they shall walk and not faint. Thank you, Lord, for how you bless when we come before you, how you just minister, Lord, and give us all that we need. We ask for your blessing, your guidance as we seek your face now. And as we lift our voices now, we just want to give you the glory that's due your name. Your word tells us that you inhabit the praises of your people. And we just praise you for that. And thank you again for this time. In Jesus' name we pray. Amen. Let's sing.

your holy names. Thank you, Lord, that you always pick us up. Thank you, Lord, so much. We praise you for your faithfulness. Lord, your word says that we are kept by your power, reserved unto heaven, kept by your power. Praise you so much, Lord. Thank you, Lord, that there's forgiveness with you so that you can be feared and worshiped and served and loved. We love you, Lord. We thank you. Hallelujah, our God reigns. You reign. We thank you, Lord. Praise your holy name. We just thank you, and thank you for making your presence known. Just teach us how to be still before you, to wait on you, to hear you, God. Thank you for what you have in store for us this morning. Thank you, God. We praise you. In Jesus' name we do. Amen. So it'd be great if you met a new person or two before you're seated. Fellowship a bit.

0: Hey Maranatha, my name is Noah. Welcome to the latest, a weekly snapshot of what's happening around the church. 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
1: Hi Maranatha, my name is Lynn, and this is your Maranatha Outreach Moment, when we take a moment to see how God is using Maranatha Chapel around the world. Today's moment features Christine Bowers. Christine was born into a believing family in San Jose, California. By the time Christine was in first grade, her family had stopped attending church regularly. When Christine was in the fourth grade, her family became friends with a family whose children invited Christine and her brother to their church. Since the families were friends, her parents decided to join them. At church, Christine and her family found community and belonging. By age 11, Christine was being bullied at school and battling low self-esteem and depression. One night, as she cried in her bed, she called out to Jesus, asking for his love and forgiveness and for him to come into her heart. He met her in her loneliness and depression, gave her hope, and began to teach her about his amazing grace. This was the beginning of her lifelong relationship with God. In college, Christine served with the high school ministry and eventually with Campus Crusade. She earned her teaching degree and taught special education in public middle and high schools for many years. Throughout her 20s and 30s, she was active in several ministries and continued going on short-term outreach trips. She believed her calling was to children, and as a special education teacher, she was able to help her students see that they had value and worth just the way they are. During a one-year sabbatical from teaching, Christine went to Costa Rica to visit her best friend. She became close with the wife of the director of Students International in Costa Rica, who asked her to consider becoming a full-time outreach worker there. It took two more years for Christine to become convinced that God was indeed calling her to Costa Rica. In her own words, it wasn't one thing or a single event that caused her to realize it was time. Rather, it was the culmination of conversations, experiences, and a continued time.

0: on her heart for the people of Costa Rica that led her to go and serve. Christine opened and leads Work of Heart, an art studio offering classes and workshops for children, youth, and adults of all ages and abilities. Through discipleship and creative expression, the workshops are designed to be places where people can learn and grow in a supportive environment with the ultimate goal of drawing people closer to Jesus. In addition to regular art classes, some of the many services offered are microfinance and cooking classes, tutoring, and prayer. As faith is strengthened, the ripple effect is undeniable. Transformation extends far beyond the studio, bringing the gospel message of light and healing to families in the surrounding community. The greatest blessing of her ministry is seeing God at work in the lives of the people she has been called to minister to, and the real and lasting transformation the gospel brings to their lives and community. The greatest hardship is breaking through the traditions of a largely Catholic community to bring understanding that a personal relationship with God is what he most desires. Please stop by the table in the foyer on your way out to learn how you may partner with Christine. This outreach moment would not be possible without your generous giving, a portion of which supports the work of our partners around the world. Thank you for being part of this important work. May God bless you as together we continue to bring the message of his love in the gift of his son Jesus to the ends of the earth.
1: We are so blessed as a church to have ministry partners like Christine. When you visit the foyer on your way out, please grab a Global Moments prayer card so you can be reminded to pray for her. Lastly, we want to take a moment to honor and remember the men and women who gave their lives serving our country. We're incredibly thankful for their sacrifice and for the freedoms we get to enjoy because of it. As a church, we also remember the words of Jesus in John 15:13. Greater love has no one than this, to lay down one's life for one's friends. We're praying for the families who carry that loss every day, and we hope you all have a meaningful and restful Memorial Day weekend. Well, that's all for this week. Thanks for tuning in, and we'll see you next time.
2: Amen, amen. Good morning, good morning. How you guys doing today? Good? Oh, you guys are excited to be in the house of the Lord. Amen, amen. Hey, well, my name is Lucas. I just have a few announcements for you guys today. Before we get into announcements, I just want to welcome. If it's your first time here at Maranatha, or if you're tuning online, we just want to say thank you for joining us. Thank you for coming and worshiping Jesus with us on this weekend, on this Pentecost weekend. We love God and we love people, and this is what we want to do. We want to worship him and glorify the Lord with to the Lord, and also do it together as one body. So if you could do me a favor, if you could just give a round of applause to the first timers or people watching online and say thank you for joining us. Super sweet, super sweet. All right, let's kick it off. All right, this announcement is for the ladies, las mujeres. The ladies say, oh yeah. All right. You guys are in the building. Let's go. There are some awesome special things happening for La Mujeres, the ladies, this summer. Here are two things. One is a summer study that the Wound Ministry is going through called When You Pray. When You Pray. They'll be meeting in groups. So if you don't have a group, please get into a group. Some more information are in the foyer where you can get connected with some people in the women ministry that can help you find a group and get plugged in. And we'll love to. It's important for us to continue to grow in our faith and to not only get together and open God's word on a Sunday or a Wednesday, but also throughout the week with each other in smaller groups, getting to know one another, praying for one another. So that's what we have. So the summer studies, when you pray, you can pick up the materials for the services this weekend, next weekend, and the first week of June, Communion Sunday. We have people in the foyer, so if you have any more questions about the summer study, they will love to give you some more information on that. And the second opportunity for the ladies as well is they're having something special. They're kicking it off called Beloved Nights. Beloved Nights. This is an amazing event where they're gonna gather together. We'll have food, crafts, and all the cool things that ladies like to do together. I don't know. And it'll be a super great night, but also they'll have a special guest speaker. Her name is, drum roll please, Allie Marie Smith. She'll be coming to bring the word. She's a CEO of this ministry called Wonderfully Made. Wonderfully Made. So she's going to be sharing with the ladies on that night. It's going to be a special night. The cost for this event is $15. And then if you have a high school student or a junior high student, they're also encouraging you also to bring them. And this is like super, super cool to see like the daughters to see their mothers worship, their mothers in community. Like, I think it's such a beautiful thing. Or even their grandmother. Or even if you don't have a daughter, just grab some random high schooler and just bring them to this event. I promise you it won't hurt them. They'll have a great time. So it's $10 for them. For more information, you can talk to people out in the foyer. Or if you want to register, you can go on maranathachapel.org/events. And there you can see all the things happening, our summer stuff, summer camp, and register your kids all for that. And the last thing I do want to say is this, is that we are collecting ballots. So if you brought your ballots, you can actually drop it off at the Welcome Center right here to my right and out there. Well, I think that's all the announcements I have for you. We're going to transition to another moment of worship. This is where we receive our tithes and offering. So I'm going to invite the service host to come down at this moment. If this is your first time here in Maranatha, please don't feel obligated to give by any means. But if this is your church home, and if you want to partner with us in what the Holy Spirit is doing, here's a few ways you can give. You can give through the amazing service hosts that are coming down right now. You can give online. You can just scan the QR code that's right there, and you can give through our Maranatha app. And you can also give through the Agape boxes in the foyer as well, if you can just drop it off in there. Amen? Amen. All right, let me pray for you guys, and we'll continue worship. Lord, we thank you so much for your Holy Spirit, Jesus. As we reflect and think about Pentecost and how your Holy Spirit came to us into that room, Jesus, may you do it again. May your Holy Spirit flood this room. God, may it not be a service where we're just receiving information, but Holy Spirit, let us receive the transformation that comes from you, God. We want to behold you, and by beholding you, Lord, we want to become like you. So, Lord, we pray against any distractions that is trying to take us away from you, from taking us away from being present in your presence. Lord, that may we be our hearts open, fully surrender to see and to hear what you're doing and where you're calling us into. So I pray that you be with Pastor Daniel and he shares the word that you have given him. May every word that he says come from you and be anointed, Lord. So we love you, we worship you, and all God people say, amen. God bless you, Maranatha.

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1: Well, good morning, church, and happy Pentecost weekend. It's a great day to be in the house of the Lord. Say amen if you're with me. Hallelujah. If you have a Bible, and I hope you do, go ahead and turn to Luke's gospel. We're going to be in chapters 3 and 4 as we kind of highlight some verses in each of those texts. And we're doing a special message. We'll return to our study in the book of Romans next weekend, but today I wanted to bring a special Pentecost message. And as you're turning there, I just want to highlight once again all of our service members, all of our men and women in the armed forces who are a part of this fantastic church. We salute you, we honor you, and for those who have loved ones who gave their lives to support and protect the freedoms that we enjoy and many of us take for granted on a daily basis, we love you, we see you, and I, for one, still am convinced that we live in the greatest country on earth. I mean, the fact that we can gather, the fact that we can worship, the fact that we can open this book without fear of being thrown in prison, that's a big deal. And that's not the case in so many parts of the world. We have brothers and sisters in the faith today who have to smuggle Bibles and have church underground because of fear of reprisal. And yet, here in America, we got Bibles galore, we've got churches aplenty, we've got opportunities to worship. We don't want to ever take that for granted, and it is due to the sacrifice of those who are willing to lay it all on the line. So we love you, and we celebrate you on this Memorial Day weekend. Also, amen. I want to do my best as your pastor to challenge you, exhort you, and encourage you as the new month approaches. I want to challenge you to take our Next Steps class. It meets the first three weekends of each new month, and the Next Steps class is for those of you who have been coming to the church for a while and you like what's happening here, but you don't yet feel connected. We want to walk you into the life of the church. We believe that God planted you here to find a place of belonging, not just so that you could come. We believe you belong. And so Next Steps is the on-ramp into the life of the church. We're going to gather you in tables where you can meet other like-minded people and learn about this place and what God's doing around here, and find out, more importantly, your part to play in that story that God is telling. So that's during second service in Jacob's Well. It kicks off next Sunday. And last but not least, I just want to piggyback really quick on what Lucas was saying about the Beloved Knights event, which is coming up for the ladies. This is something new that they're doing, and I'm excited about it. It's going to be a lot of fun. My wife's been telling me all about it, and she asked me to do the worship for us, so I'm going to be part of the team. So ladies, come and join me. Let's worship the King together and have some fun. Get registered. But with that being said, we can pray and we will study the word. Can we just pause though before we pray? Take just a moment, take a few deep breaths, sit back and just surrender to that silence. It was in a period of waiting for the promise that Jesus gave to his disciples that the Holy Spirit fell on the early church. After 10 days of praying and waiting, there was a mighty rushing wind, there was a manifestation of fire, and there was an impartation of the Holy Spirit. And from that moment on, the lives of those people who were touched by God on that day were never the same, and neither was our world. And I'm convinced that God is wanting to move in the same magnitude, and perhaps in even greater ways, in our day. But we're never going to see that ministry. We're never going to participate in the story of God until we're filled afresh and anew. So Father, right now, we're asking for a fresh outpouring. We're saying, Holy Spirit, come. Would you breathe on this gathering? Would you descend like fire, burning away everything in us that doesn't reflect you? We need a fresh wind to fill our sails, to move us out so we can walk in your ways. We can't do it on our own. And so our prayer collectively is, Holy Spirit, come. Will you say that with me? Say, Holy Spirit, come. We pray it in Jesus' name. All God's people said, amen. Title of my message for you this morning is The Same Power. And I'm referencing the power of Jesus. That's the power of the Holy Spirit. And it's the power that has been made available to every one of God's kids today. But let me start by asking you a question. What do you think of when you think of the Holy Spirit? When God's Spirit shows up, what does that conjure up in terms of images in your mind? For some of us, we think of revival meetings. For others, we think of goosebump-inducing worship services where it feels alive and electric. And for others of us, we associate the Holy Spirit with those inexplainable supernatural events in our lives. It was evidence that the Spirit was working. And while there's nothing wrong with any of those things, I think that when you open the Gospels and look more closely, you'll discover that the picture that gets painted of a Spirit-saturated life, it doesn't speak to a particular moment or event, but it points us to a person. And his name is Jesus. You see, from the very beginning, and at every point along the way, Jesus' whole life and ministry were connected to and indistinguishable from the ministry of the Holy Spirit. He was conceived by the Holy Spirit. He was anointed by the Spirit. He was filled with the Spirit. He was led by the Spirit. The Gospels tell us that he preached in the power of the Spirit, that he healed the sick by the Spirit, that he delivered people from demon possessions through the Spirit. Everything Jesus did was a work of the Holy Spirit. In fact, if you go to Galatians chapter 5, where we get that list of distinguishing characteristics of a Spirit-filled life, you know, love, joy, peace, patience, kindness, self-control, all the rest, there's 9 of them. You look at that list, it's basically a description of Jesus, right? He was loving to the lost sinner. He was joyful in difficulties. He was patient with his slow-to-get-it disciples. He was faithful to the Father. He was kind to the outcast. And he was peaceful in the middle of storms. Jesus was the embodiment of all the fruit of the Spirit. So if you want to know, what does that mean? And what am I signing up for if I say I want more of the Holy Spirit? You're signing up to look more like Jesus. Here's why that matters. See, I think we tend to look at Jesus' life and the incredible ministry and all of the miracles that he performed, and we want to immediately kind of write it off in our minds, saying, well, yeah, of course Jesus was able to do those things. He was God in human flesh. He had like the creator of the universe cheat code. But the Apostle Paul shatters that excuse with what he tells us in Philippians 2. You see, in Philippians 2, Paul tells us that when Jesus left his throne in heaven to come to this earth on a rescue mission, it says that he first emptied himself. That's interesting. Let me first tell you what that doesn't mean. It doesn't mean he set aside his divinity. No, Jesus never stopped being God. He was at the same time fully God and fully man. So what does it mean when he emptied himself? It means he temporarily set aside some of his divine prerogatives so that he could embrace life as a human. So Jesus never stopped being God, but he lived this life as a man. And don't just take my word for it. Listen to what Jesus said about himself in John chapter 5, verse 19. He said this, "The Son of Man can do nothing by himself. He can only do what he sees the Father doing." Now that's a mind-boggling statement considering the source. I mean, you're Jesus, and yet you can do nothing by yourself. You spoke the stars into existence. You command angel armies, and yet you live a life of dependence on God. Wow. You see, if Jesus performed all his miracles merely acting out of his divine nature, then I imagine they're merely reduced to magic tricks. Like, they're impressive, but they remain out of reach to all of us. But if, on the other hand, he lived the miraculous life that he did as a result of his connection to the Holy Spirit, then his whole life becomes a window into what's possible for every single one of us. It's a life that you and I were meant to inhabit. Now, all of that, it sets the stage for where we're going to go in today's study. You see, I want to go back to the beginning, and I want to trace the central role that the Holy Spirit played in the life of Jesus. And I want us to view it through this lens. I want us to see his story, not just as a history lesson, I want us to see it as an invitation into a God-saturated life that so fills us that heaven begins to flow through us and invade the world all around us. Amen? Because that's what's on the table. I just need to hear somebody is with me. Say amen. Amen. Amen. Let's stand to our feet and we'll read God's word together. We're just going to read two verses to kick things off. I'll hopscotch around a little bit. I still want us to stand though. It's what we do around here. We just show honor to the word of God. We come under his authority. Amen. So here's what it says in verse 21 of Luke 3. When all the people were being baptized, Jesus was baptized too. And as he was praying, heaven was opened. And the Holy Spirit descended on him in bodily form like a dove. And a voice came from heaven saying, "You are my son, whom I love. And with you, I am well pleased." May you hear that today as the word of the Lord over your life. If you love God's word, say amen. Amen. If you love it a whole lot, shout amen. Amen. Amen. Let's be seated. I have three talking points that I'll be working from this morning. And the first one encapsulated in these verses is we're going to talk about hosting the presence, hosting the presence. We have before us a description of the baptism of Jesus. Now, if you're discerning, you're probably wondering, why would Jesus need to be baptized? And if you were wondering that, I'll just say you're not alone. Even John the Baptist had that question. In fact, when Jesus approached him, asking to be baptized by him, John's like, whoa, whoa, whoa, he protests. He's like, no, you've got it backwards. I need to be baptized by you. And he was right. We associate baptism with a shedding of the old life and repentance of sin. So what is someone like Jesus, the sinless, spotless Lamb of God, what's he doing entering into the same waters as broken sinners? Here's the answer. Jesus underwent the rite of baptism because from the beginning, his whole ministry was about identifying with sinners. That's what the cross is all about. He didn't go to the cross to pay for our sins. He went to the cross to absorb our sins. And so Jesus, wanting to fully identify with humanity, enters into everything it means to be human to show us what a life fully surrendered to God looks like. And now Luke goes on to tell us that when he comes up out of the water, there's this incredible supernatural event where the heavens are open. Try to put yourself there on the shores of the Jordan River and look up, and the heavens are rent, they're ripped apart, and the Holy Spirit descends upon Jesus in the form of a dove. Now, this is interesting to me because as a Bible student, I know that Jesus was conceived by the Spirit. I already told you that, yet here we're talking about a subsequent experience with the Holy Spirit. So what's going on? Let me tell you first what's not happening here. This isn't the moment where Jesus becomes divine. He's not receiving the Holy Spirit for the first time. No. This is where Jesus is being anointed and empowered for public ministry. Acts chapter 10, verse 38 puts it like this. There we're told that God anointed Jesus of Nazareth with the Holy Spirit and with power. And so this becomes instructive. It's important. Because we're seeing now that there is a second outpouring of the Spirit. One preacher I like put it like this. You see, the Spirit fills me for my benefit, but he comes upon me for everyone else's. There is an upon experience of the Holy Spirit that God wants you to step into. Now, if Jesus, being who he was, refused to take a step forward and do anything in terms of ministry until he received power from on high. Here's the question. Who do we think that we are that we can get by without that empowering experience? Like some of you keep running into a wall and you're trying to do this ministry, or you're trying to overcome this obstacle, or you're trying to beat this addiction, and you keep falling flat on your face. And I think that one of the lessons that we learn from this text is God never asks us to do his work independent from his power. If he's called you to it, he's going to empower you for it. And so the baptism of the Spirit is what empowered Jesus, and it's what's going to empower you to live victorious and to do the work and fulfill your destiny. But there's something else I want you to see. You see, in John's account of this story, he adds a detail about something that happened that Luke omits. John tells us that when the Holy Spirit in the form of a dove descended and landed upon Jesus, that it remained with him. which is just kind of a cool picture. You've got Jesus walking around after his baptism, and John just sees the dove has not flown away. It landed on him and it remains with him. Now I take walks in the neighborhoods around here and I often see doves, and I try to call them. I want it to land on me, but doves are skittish creatures. They're easily frightened, and you start to get close and they fly away. And so Jesus here, he's just walking with the dove, and if you have a dove sitting on your shoulder and your highest priority is to maintain the presence of the dove, how do you do that? And I suppose the only logical answer is it necessitates that every decision you make and every movement you take has to be made with the dove in mind. Amen? This is what Jesus did. He walks in such perfect alignment with the Father's will that the dove never feels compelled to fly away. I want the abiding impact and presence of the Holy Spirit. Now, perhaps you're pushing back on what I'm saying because you're thinking, wait, I'm a New Testament believer. I don't have to worry about the Holy Spirit ever flying away like that. And you'd be right. But I would contend that there are things we can do that, while he's not going to leave us, we can stifle and in some ways limit the work and the ministry that God's Spirit can do through us. The Bible talks about two things specifically. In Ephesians 4, Paul warns against grieving the Holy Spirit. Don't grieve the Holy Spirit. Now, we do this by participating in activities that God says not to participate in. So when we allow bitterness or gossip or lust or anger into our hearts, that creates an environment in our heart that is hostile to the dove. So we don't want to grieve the Spirit, but there's something else we can do that's equally oppressive to him. And that's where in 1 Thessalonians 5, Paul says, don't quench the Spirit. Now we do this by not just not doing what, or doing what he tells us not to do. We quench the Spirit by resisting what he wants to do. So this is like when you step into an environment and because it's maybe uncomfortable for you, you hold what God's doing at arm's length. It's kind of like taking a hose where water is flowing out and you walk up and you kink it so that the water stops flowing. That's what we often do to the power of God. And this is where as a church, we need to be careful. Because we don't want to walk in a way that disrupts his power, and we don't want to walk in a way that breaks God's heart. Instead, we want to be just like Jesus, who walks moment by moment, step by step, in rhythm and in harmony with the dove. But I want to make one more observation from these two verses before we move on to the next scene. Did you happen to catch what the Father says over Jesus? He says, "This is my Son, whom I love and with whom I am well pleased." Now, what I want you to notice is the timing of the Father's words. He confers ownership, he speaks identity, and he expresses pride over Jesus before he ever preaches a sermon or heals a leper. Jesus hasn't begun his ministry yet. He hasn't walked on water, he hasn't turned water into wine, he hasn't cast out a single demon. He's done like nothing, no public ministry. And yet before he ever does anything for the Father, he receives the commendation of the Father, and that will preach. It tells us that Jesus' ministry, it wasn't the source of his identity. No, it flowed from it. Oh, I love that. What are you looking to validate your standing before God? Because I think we live in a culture that is constantly telling us that if you do the right things, if you earn enough, then you can belong. If you achieve enough, then you'll be accepted. And so we have this tendency to want to wrap our worth around our work. Don't believe me? When you talk to somebody, what's one of the first questions they ask? Like, hey, what's your name? What do you do? As though what you do is the most important thing about you, when it's really not. It's not about what you do. It's about whose you are. Somebody say amen. So we see the Holy Spirit lands on Jesus to seal his identity, not to reward his performance. And you need to step into that, because what the Father speaks over him, I believe he wants to declare over the house today. This is the ministry of the Holy Spirit. Paul puts it like this in his letter to the Galatians. Let's read Galatians 4:6 together out loud. Because you are his sons, God sent the Spirit of His Son into our hearts. The Spirit who calls out, Abba, Father. Oh, I love that. The closest equivalent we have in the English language for Abba is Daddy. And so God gives you His Spirit to confer that ownership and to express and convey that pride over you. He loves you because you're His, which means you don't have to serve out of some desperate need to be noticed. Now you can begin to serve God out of a heart that is overflowing with gratitude for all that He's done. And if that's all we walked away with from this morning, if we could just sit in that truth and allow it to saturate our bones and seep into the marrow of our lives, we would be so much better off. Your assignment, it has nothing to do with your worth. You are a child of the King. That's first and foremost. Everything else is just gravy. It flows from that. So we're going to host the presence. This is what the presence is about. It's the dove who comes on us and empowers us for ministry. Let's fast forward just a little bit now. I want to show you the next scene in Jesus' life, which we find in Luke chapter 4, verses 1 and 2. We've talked about hosting the presence. Here, I'll give you point two. We're going to talk about conquering the wilderness. Read with me verse 1. Of Luke 4. Jesus, full of the Holy Spirit, left the Jordan and was led by the Spirit into the wilderness, where for 40 days he was tempted by the devil. He ate nothing during those days, and at the end of them, he was hungry. I guess so. That's an understatement, right? You don't eat anything for 40 days, you're going to be hungry. If I don't eat anything for 40 minutes, but anyways, that's neither here nor there. What I want you to notice is just the difference between these two scenes. Right on the Jordan River, the heavens part, the dove descends, the Father declares, "This is my Son." Now, we step into the next scene, and Jesus is full of the Holy Spirit, according to verse 1. But notice he is led by that same Spirit into a wilderness, into a desolate place, where he's then tempted by the devil for 40 days. So who is it that leads Jesus into the wilderness? Is it the devil? Is it his own bad choices? Is that how we wound up there? No, no, no. It's the Holy Spirit who leads Jesus into the wilderness. Would God do that with him? And for that matter, why does he do it with us? Here's why. God cares more about your character than he does your comfort. He's interested in developing you and building your fortitude. And it just so happens that the wilderness is the perfect place to grow spiritually mature saints. Now the devil, he has his own agenda for those wilderness seasons, those dry and desolate places that we tend to find ourselves in from time to time in life. And his goal is always to get us to fall, to fail. But the Spirit has another agenda. He wants to prove the genuineness of our faith. And so what you're going to learn as a Christian real quickly is that there will be times when God walks you into seasons of isolation and testing, not to break you, but to prove the power of the Spirit within you for your purpose. And I need to harp on this for just a moment longer, because once again, I need to confront this notion that many of us have mistakenly grabbed hold of, which is if I'm following Jesus and my church attendance is good and I'm having my daily devotions, then my life should be pretty problem-free. But this text would suggest otherwise, right? Don't automatically assume that just because things are hard that you must have gotten your wires crossed with God. The opposite may be true. In fact, dry seasons often serve as evidence that you're smack dab in the middle of God's will. I think if we learn anything from this story, it's that sometimes God will lead us into the wilderness, not to destroy us, but to develop us. And that's what's happening here. Jesus, for 40 days, is tempted by the devil. But here's what's wonderful. Where the first Adam failed when he was tested, the second Adam, Jesus, he conquers in a wasteland. But here's where I want to take it a level deeper. Because the thing I'm interested in is how did Jesus overcome the enemy, right? Like, it's great that he was able to overcome temptation, but I want to know how I can overcome my temptation. And if I'm learning from him, how did he do it? And the answer is he did it through a combination of the Word of God and the power of the Spirit of God. Those two things working in tandem. Three times as Jesus is tempted, he responds with, "It is written." Someone say, "It is written." Y'all better know your Bible. But here's where I want to dig deeper, because how did Jesus know which specific verse to use to fend off each unique attack. After all, Satan knew the Bible too. He quoted it to Jesus in his temptation of him. And so the answer is it was the Holy Spirit who guided Jesus and brought those verses to his remembrance at the exact right time. So the Word of God is the sword that we use to defend ourselves against the attacks of the enemy. But it's the Spirit of God who is the hand that wields that sword. In Ephesians 6:17, where Paul lists, you know, it's the definitive chapter on the spiritual battle and spiritual warfare. And in Ephesians 6:17, Paul refers to the Word of God as the sword of the Spirit. The Word of God is the sword of the Spirit. Now, I want to show you something, because there are two different Greek words to describe God's Word. One is rhema. Everybody say rhema. And the other is logos. Say logos. Okay, let me tell you the difference between those two. The logos refers to the written counsel of God's Word. You are holding the logos. It's the written Word of God. But the rhema is the freshly spoken Word of God. It's the timely word for a specific moment. When Paul refers to the Word of God as the sword of the Spirit, he says it's the rhema. And by the way, the word he uses there for sword, it's not the big, broad, 3-foot, you know, double-edged sword that every Roman soldier would carry. No, it would refer to a small dagger that was most effective in close quarters and in hand-to-hand combat. Now, interestingly, the other verse in the New Testament, the penultimate verse that talks about God's word being a sword, is Hebrews 4:12, where it says the Word of God is living and active. It's sharper than any double-edged sword. And there the sword that's referenced is the longer one. And the word used to describe God's word is logos. So you need the logos. You need the whole counsel of God's word. You hide that in your heart. But when you're in the heat of the moment, that's when you pull out the rhema, the dagger of the spirit of the word, and you use that precise scripture to combat the enemy head on. Now, this completely shifts how you and I face our own battles. You see, when the enemy comes against you with anxiety, crippling anxiety, or bitterness, or anger, or resentment, or lust, you can either in your own willpower try to muster up the strength to fight him off, or you can pull on a specific word. That's what you need. That's the only way you're gonna overcome. Amen? And that's where the Holy Spirit comes in. See, Jesus talked about the role that the Holy Spirit plays in our lives in John 14:26. Here's what he said. Read this with me out loud. But the Advocate, the Holy Spirit, whom the Father will send in my name, will teach you all things and will remind you of everything I have said to you. All right, listen. It's the Holy Spirit's job to remind you of everything that Jesus has said. He's like your divine combat assistant. So when you're in the heat of the battle and your emotions are raging, it's the Spirit who whispers, no, remember what God said. Remember how he called you his beloved. You're not forsaken. He's with you. He'll never leave you nor forsake you. He reminds you of your call to purity. He reminds you of God's provision over your life. He's there to remind you, but notice there's a catch. He can only remind you of what you've put inside of you. So if you don't store the Word of God up in your heart, then you have no ammunition to bring into those seasons of warfare. So if you want to conquer your wilderness like Jesus did, then like Jesus, you need to spend time daily with the Word so the Spirit can weaponize it in the moment. Think about it like this. We all have, you know, homes with sprinkler systems that are built into them. But if there was like a fire that broke out in your kitchen, that wouldn't be the time to run down to Home Depot and buy some pipes and connect those to the main water line and put a nozzle on that in your house. If you try to do all of that and build the system after the fire has broken out, your house is going to burn down. You see, the reason that that system works is because it's already in place. The pipes are buried behind the drywall. The water is always there and it's ready so that and it's pressurized. So the moment the heat sensor detects a flame, the water goes out and puts out the fire. And the same thing could be said for us. You see, when the enemy comes to you, you can't afford to say, hold on, Satan, you make a good point, but I know there's a verse in here somewhere about that. Give me a minute if I can just find it. It's gonna be too late. right? And Jesus models that. He didn't have a scroll under his arm and roll it out and say, okay, no, man shall not live by bread alone, here it is, but by every word that proceeds from the mouth of God. No, that was in him, so it came out of him. This is so helpful, guys. We're getting nitty gritty. We're getting practical. This is helping you to overcome the enemy. It's not just the word. It is the word of God coupled with the spirit of God. And you're pressurized so that in the moment you can respond and overcome. Amen. But we've got one more thing to look at in verses 14 through 21. We've talked about hosting the presence. We've talked about conquering the wilderness. Now let's talk about continuing the movement. Look at verse 14. Now Jesus, after his time in the wilderness, defeating the devil, he returned to Galilee in the power of the Spirit. Someone say power. Well, I like that. Okay, I'm going to pause real quick. Jesus goes into the wilderness full of the Holy Spirit, but he walks out of the wilderness with the power of the Spirit. You know what that tells me? There is a connection between purity and power. Jesus said no when temptation came knocking, and because of that, he walked in a greater degree of power. Now, the inverse of that is equally true. Samson was a strong dude with a she weakness, and he caved when temptation came in the form of Delilah, and as a consequence, he lost his strength. If you want to move in greater manifestations of power, then you've got to increase your desire for holiness. Someone say amen. So he returns in the power of the Spirit. News about him spread throughout the whole countryside. And he was teaching in their synagogues, and everyone praised him. And he went to Nazareth, where he'd been brought up. And on the Sabbath day, he went into the synagogue, as was his custom. Stop. Jesus made it a habit of being in the synagogue on Sabbath. I love that because of who he is. He's God in human flesh. He's like, I don't need to go to the synagogue. I am the synagogue. Yet he made it a habit. It was just part of his weekly rhythm. I'm going to be in the house of the Lord with God's people every 7 days. We need to follow his example. Amen. So he goes in to the synagogue. He stands up to read. And the scroll of the prophet Isaiah was handed to him. And unrolling it, he found the place where it's written. Here's what he says. The Spirit of the Lord is on me, because he has anointed me to proclaim good news to the poor. He sent me to proclaim freedom.

for the prisoners and recovery of sight for the blind, to set the oppressed free and to proclaim the year of the Lord's favor. Oh, y'all, check this out. Then he rolled up the scroll and gave it back to the attendant and sat down. And the eyes of everyone in the synagogue were fastened on him. And he began by saying to them, today, this scripture is fulfilled in your hearing. So Jesus rolls into town on the kind of riding the wave of popularity that came from all of the signs and the wonders that he's performing now. And he's empowered by the Holy Spirit, and that power was on full display as he steps in as an itinerant preacher and is given the platform, and they let Jesus preach. And you have to imagine church is packed to the gills on this particular Sabbath day, and he asks for the scroll of Isaiah, and it's brought over, and he begins to read, saying, the Spirit of the Lord is upon me, because he's anointed me to proclaim good news. And when he says this, it says everyone's eyes were fastened on him. And it was like you could cut the air with a knife, because why? When Jesus spoke, it wasn't like the way the scribes and the Pharisees taught. He didn't just quote other people, but when he spoke, his words carried weight, they carried presence, and they carried authority. Jesus said his words were spirit and they're alive. So Jesus begins to read, and it's like the presence of God falls, and everybody's just locked in on Jesus, because they've heard a lot of sermons in their life, but they never encountered something like this. It was the presence of God. Some of you know what that feels like. And after Jesus read the text, he rolled up the scroll and sat down and preached a short sermon. It really consisted of just one sentence. He said, today, everything Isaiah was talking about, it's fulfilled in me. And then he took the mic and he went like this. Mic drop. What's he saying? You can imagine the collective gasp that just ripples through the crowd. Did he just, oh no, he didn't. No way. What's Jesus doing? He's delivering his ministry manifesto. If you want to know what the life of Jesus is all about, it's contained in Isaiah's prophecy, and it's connected to this idea of the Spirit of the living God coming upon him. Why? Because he has anointed me to preach good news to the poor. Don't miss the point. The anointing of the Spirit, it always has an objective. It's never given predominantly for our benefit or so we can feel good. No, it's given to get something done. And in Jesus' case, the Spirit is conferred upon him. He's baptized in the Spirit. Why? So he can begin to move out in love to the lost, the hurt, the weak, and the broken. It's so that he can walk towards those who are in chains and in darkness and liberate them and unshackle them and walk them into freedom. It's what empowers him to take blind eyes and open them and to proclaim freedom to the captive. And here's what I came to tell you today, church. The same Spirit of the living God has been given to you for the same reasons. What Jesus inaugurated back then on this day in a synagogue in Nazareth, he fully intends for his church to carry on in this day. He was baptized by the Spirit. We have the same invitation and opportunity to be filled afresh with the Holy Spirit. He overcame temptation and testing in a dry season. So don't tell me you can't. Because his world becomes a window into what's possible to the one who fully surrenders to the Spirit of God. And then he walks out of that synagogue and he begins to live out the truth of what he just proclaimed. He begins to open blind eyes. He begins to open deaf ears. He begins to heal incurable diseases. He speaks and people's lives are transformed because his words aren't just words. They carry the weight and the authority of heaven. He does all of that, and then he turns to his disciples at the end of 3.5 years. Fast forward now, and he says, go and do likewise. You think, how? I'm not Jesus. And the answer is, we do it the same way that he did it. If he was filled by the Spirit of God, we need the Spirit of God. This is what Pentecost is all about.
This is what the outpouring of the Holy Spirit is for. It's not just a history lesson on something that kickstarted a movement 2,000 years ago. And the Holy Spirit isn't just given so that we can, you know, experience some fuzzy tinglies and, oh man, the hair on my arms is just standing on end. And did you feel the room? It's not about how many dramatic supernatural experiences we can rack up. I'm fine with those and they're great. But to be Spirit-filled is to begin to live in increasing measures a life that looks like Jesus. This is Spirit-filled living. It's about loving sacrificially, forgiving freely, living courageously, serving humbly, and speaking the truth boldly as we walk out into a dark world. Because the Spirit is in me for my benefit, but it comes upon me for everyone else's. It's not about what happens in this room. It's about how the Spirit impacts you out there, in the community. You see, the darker the night, the brighter the light. And so we have an opportunity. You see, Jesus never intended for his ministry to end with his ascension into heaven. The gospels that tell the story of Jesus, they're not finished documents. They're just an introduction. On that point, I've always loved the way that Dr. Luke begins the book of Acts, which chronologically follows that period of history just following Jesus' ascension. It's the birth of the church. Here's how Luke opens that document in Acts 1, 1 and 2. Let's read it out loud. In my former book, Theophilus, I wrote about all that Jesus began to do and teach until the day he was taken up to heaven after giving instructions through the Holy Spirit to the apostles he had chosen. There's one word in that sentence I want to draw your attention to, and it's the word began. Someone say began. Began. See, when Jesus ascended into heaven, where he sat down at the right hand of the Father, that wasn't the end of the story. That was the moment where he took the pen and he put it in the hands of his followers. What he began to do back then, he longs to continue to do in our day through his spiritual body, which is the church. There's this beautiful poem written a long time ago by a guy named Paul Gilbert that I've always remembered. It puts it like this. He says, you're writing a gospel, a chapter a day by the deeds that you do, by the words that you say. Men read what you write, whether faithless or true. So say, what is the gospel according to you? You get the point, right? If we're continuing to write chapters in this unfolding saga of redemption, then what kind of story are we going to tell? What do we get? 80 to 100 years at best, where we're running with the flame of the Spirit, where the wind of the Spirit can fill the sails of our lives. What are you doing? Are you just making a living, or are you making a difference? Are you building a life, or are you leaving a legacy? Are you allowing God's Spirit to lead you, to fill you, to empower you, to go to the hurting and the broken and the spiritually blind, and to proclaim the year of the Lord so that they can step out of those chains and into freedom? You see, Jesus, he's not just someone that we look at and admire. His miracles aren't just magic tricks that we're meant to applaud. No, his life is a window into a world of possibility for everyone who's filled with the same Spirit. I'm done, so I'll invite the Spirit-filled worship team to come out. But let's just say it like this. We looked at, you know, these scenes from Jesus' life, in particular from the beginning of his ministry, and we've seen him be baptized in the Spirit. And I just want us to know that the same Spirit that descended upon him in the form of a dove, the same Spirit that walked him through the dry and barren places and helped him to overcome every attack, the same Spirit that empowered him to move in love to people who were hurting and needy, that same Spirit that raised Jesus' lifeless body from the tomb so that it couldn't hold him down, that same Spirit lives in you. It's the Spirit that hovered over the waters in Genesis chapter 1, verse 2. It's the Spirit that came upon

going to become food for the birds today, my man, because you're going down. It's the same spirit that took a ragtag group of fishermen and outcasts and misfits and derelicts and tax collectors and zealots, and it transformed them into a movement that has reached around the globe to the point where today 2 billion people proclaim Jesus is Lord. That's the spirit that rests within you. Does your life reflect it? Does the life that you're living do justice to the God who resides within you? We need to live lives that look radically different. Lives that are making an impact. You say, I don't have anything. I don't bring anything to the table. Join the club. None of us do. But we serve a big God. We serve an awesome God. And our only job is to walk in such a way that the dove is inclined to stay and to move and to minister through us the way. Does your life reflect it? Does the life that you're living do justice to the God who resides within you? We need to live lives that look radically different. Lives that are making an impact. You say, I don't have anything. I don't bring anything to the table. Join the club. None of us do. But we serve a big God. We serve an awesome God. And our only job is to walk in such a way that the dove is inclined to stay and to move and to minister through us the way he did through Jesus. Can we stand to our feet and put our hands out?

said, hey, you guys are evil and you know how to give good gifts to your kids. Even the worst parent wants to bless their kids. He goes, if that's true with you, then how much more will your Father in heaven give the Holy Spirit to those who ask? Not who deserve it, not who somehow have earned it. He gives the Spirit to those who ask. So let's get still. I want you to choose to be fully present in this moment. Don't allow your mind to wander. Take your weight off of your heels and just put the weight of your body on the balls of your feet, like you're leaning forward. You know what I mean by that? Like you're, we called this the ready position when I played Little League. We're leaned forward. We're ready to catch whatever comes our way. Our hands are open. Now let me put the prayer in your mouth. Say this with me, mean it from the bottom of your heart. Say, Holy Spirit, come. Just sit in that moment. Allow the breath of heaven to fill your lungs. Breathe Him in. Interesting that the word for spirit is also the word for breath. It's also the word for wind. We breathe you in, Holy Spirit. We look to you. Fill us up from the soles of our feet to the tops of our heads. Equip us. Empower us. Release us. Send us. Use us, Heavenly Father, for your glory, the glory of your own great name. Do impossible things through your church. Help us to see mountains move. Help us to see valleys rise. Help us to see dead things come to life. Help us to see impossible things come to pass, Lord, because we are filled afresh and anew with the Holy Spirit. Let's say it one more time before we sing. On the count of three, I want everyone to say, Holy Spirit, come. One, two, three. Say it with me. Holy Spirit, come. Now let's worship.

0: God's good.
1: All right, take those hands now. Let's extend them just like this. That way we end all of our services around here. We're asking for God's blessing on our lives. We want to walk in His favor. You want the favor of God? If you don't, I'm going to take your portion. Sing with me.

0: Hallelujah. God bless you guys. Y'all are filled with the Spirit of the living God. Now go out there and live like it. Amen. If you need prayer, come on down to the front so our team can minister to you.
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3: And coming up at 11 on the aforementioned K-Wave 107.9, Pastor Char Broderson of Calvary Chapel Costa Mesa is back in Acts chapter 2 because, well, so much happens on the day of Pentecost. We see people speaking in other languages, witness Peter's first sermon, and watch as thousands of people are literally added to the church. Yes, literally. You know I don't like throwing that word around unless it's literally true. Pentecost and the prophetic community is the title of Char's message on this day that is literally Pentecost Sunday. But first, we've got time for some K-Wave weekend praise with one of the Wickhams, Wildwood Calvary Chapel, John Mark McMillan, and Jamie McDonald. Stand by.
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7: Today I want to talk about identity. At Found of Life, we've been going through the Gospel of John. We just started, and last week we were amazed at the example of John the Baptist. If you know the biblical storyline, you know how what a huge figure he is. All the Old Testament prophets say, hey, before the Lord comes, a prophet's going to come before the Lord. And then you see all the people of Israel going out to John. Well, in the text we looked at on Sunday, there's this committee that goes out and says, who are you? What gives you the right to answer, to baptize like this? And we thought about what John could have said, because you remember what Jesus says of John in Matthew 11. No one among those born of women, no one greater than John the Baptist. So you imagine John could have said, well, I'm the greatest prophet of the old covenant, but he doesn't. What's so amazing about John is his entire identity is founded on the identity of someone else. His identity is all about who Jesus is. And he's so thrilled with Jesus as the Lamb of God, as the Son of God. He says, I'm not even worthy to untie his sandal. And you know, there's a rabbinical saying where it's like, hey, disciples should serve their teachers, but one thing they should never have to do is untie anybody's sandal. That's too low. And John says, I don't even deserve that with Jesus. That's just how amazed he is with Jesus and how he centered his identity on Jesus. And that was a huge lesson for us as a church, because we remember John 1:11, when you become a Christian, part of that is you get a new identity. Jesus gives you the right to be a child of God. And then you realize that so much of maturing as a Christian is understanding your identity. So for instance, Ephesians 5:1, therefore be imitators of God, not to become God's children, but because you are already God's beloved children. And so we just remember Tim Keller put it together so well with this statement. Our identity in Christ is received, not achieved. And I'll close with this quote from Paul Tripp. He says, if my identity is rooted in anything other than Christ, I'll live in fear that it will be taken away. If my identity is rooted in my performance, I'll live in anxiety. If it's rooted in my success, I'll live in pride or discouragement. But when my identity is rooted in Christ and what he's done for me, I'm freed from the exhausting task of self-definition. So church, put your identity in Christ and live out of that identity. Let me pray for us. Father, we thank you for this great gift of Christ and who he is and how he makes us children of God, our identities in him. Help us walk in that by the power of the Holy Spirit. In Jesus' name, amen.
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1: Welcome to Calvary Chapel Costa Mesa's live Sunday morning broadcast. Calvary Chapel has been formed as a fellowship of believers in the Lordship of Jesus Christ. Our supreme desire is to know Christ and to be conformed into His image by the power of the Holy Spirit. We pray that the Lord would richly bless you as His word is proclaimed.
2: Morning, church. Morning to all who are with us. Let's stand together. We're going to start our morning by worshiping the Lord.

again, church. Great to see you all. This morning, I was thinking of, you know, as we kind of begin our morning gatherings, right, with a call to worship, really what it is we're echoing the call of God, right? He's calling to us. He is longing to have fellowship with us. And I was thinking of the words of Isaiah this morning in Isaiah 55, speaking of Yahweh's suffering servant, speaking of Jesus, and what is his call to us today? And I want to read this passage for us. Isaiah 55 reads in the NLT, it just reads so great. His invitation is this: is anyone thirsty? Come and drink, even if you have no money. Come, take your choice of wine or milk. It's all free. Why spend your money on food that does not give you strength? Why pay for food that does you no good? Listen to me, and you will eat what is good. You will enjoy the finest of foods. Verse 3, he writes, come to me with your ears wide open. Listen, and you will find life. And church family, that is his offer, his invitation to us, is to bring our nothing, right? We don't have anything to give, but to bring simply ourselves to him, to let go of those weights and those things that we're holding on to that keep us from him, those foods that he's saying, those things that we look to for nourishment and life and satisfaction. He's saying to leave those things behind, not waste our time on them anymore, but instead to open our hearts, our hands, and to open our ears wide to hear his words of life. So church, we invite you this morning to open your heart and your ears wide to hear what the Lord wants to say. We believe that our God is a God who speaks. He speaks. He speaks words of grace and truth over us. I love the words of Zechariah. It says that he shall sing songs of joy over us. So as we worship, we are singing back to the God who sings over us, who sings his delight, who speaks his love and his mercy for us. So church, as always, we invite you as we worship to join us, to make these songs your own, to make these songs your prayers this morning, to open your ears wide to hear what he has to say to you today. So we invite you, join us.

0: Lord, we do just cry out to you this morning as your children, Lord, that we are in need of mercy. Lord, there is brokenness in us. Lord, we have been broken by others. Lord, we are surrounded by pain and brokenness. Lord, shame, guilt, Lord, all these things we feel on a very real level. Lord, we need your mercy. We need your kindness, Lord, to open us up. Lord, thank you that it is your fatherly kindness that leads us back to you. Lord, to hear your words of love and comfort. Lord, in Isaiah, you said, speak comfortably. Speak comfort to Israel. And Lord, you speak the same to us today, that you speak your comfort over us. So Lord, wherever we find ourselves walking in, Lord, would we receive your comfort, your mercy? Lord, truly, just as we prayed, Lord, would your love heal us? Would your peace free us? Lord, would your light lead us back to you? Lord, show us, illuminate our path, Lord Jesus. And Lord, as your word goes forth this morning, God, we thank you for the word that you've given to Char. And we pray, God, that it would just minister to us, Lord, that your spirit would just meet us, Lord, in the places we know we need to be met, and the places we perhaps don't know we need to be met, that you would speak your truth and your kindness. And Lord, now we want to pray the prayer that you taught us to pray as one family and one voice. So church, let's pray the Lord's Prayer together. Our Father in heaven, hallowed be your name. Your kingdom come, your will be done on earth as it is in heaven. Give us this day our daily bread, and forgive us our debts as we forgive our debtors. And do not lead us into temptation, but deliver us from the evil one. For yours is the kingdom and the power and the glory forever. Amen. Amen. And praise the Lord. Church, good morning again for all who've joined us while we were worshiping. And how great is it to be welcomed into the Father's house today? So we get to share and extend that same welcome to one another. So for a couple minutes, just say hello, turn around, greet those around you. Also give a shout out to high school rolling out back there, junior high, kids church. Love you guys. God bless you.
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2: Good morning. It is so wonderful to be with you. Welcome to Calvary Chapel, Costa Mesa. My name is Kayla, and I'm joined by
3: Tammy. Nice to see you all.
2: And again, we are so glad that you are here with us as we worship the Lord together, as we hear from his word, and as we just enjoy the fellowship of, and the company of one another. At this time, I'd like to invite the ushers forward to receive this morning's giving as we, with open hands, give back to the Lord of all that he has so generously and freely given to us. Our God is a generous God, and we want to reflect the same generosity in every aspect of our giving as we love our neighbor, as we serve our community and our church, and as we join in God's mission in this community and in the world around us. And this morning, we're going to be highlighting a couple of ways to be involved and to step into that mission. If you need more information or if you are ready to register, you can scan the QR code that will be on the side screens. That will take you to our e-bulletin with all the information and next steps that you need to know from what we're about to share with you. And we have quite a bit to share with you. The first being our local mission opportunity is serving at Adams Elementary at their Friday Fiesta. So many of you have been incredibly generous, not only with your resources, but also with your time. And we got to see that in action last weekend at Love Costa Mesa Day. 17 people from our team here, that includes some of you, that includes some of our staff. We went over to we went to serve at Love Costa Mesa Day. Sorry, Adams Elementary is coming up. Love Costa Mesa Day was last week. We got to hear so many wonderful stories. Our team got to serve thousands of lunches. It was just a great and wonderful day. But we have another opportunity right around the corner to keep on serving in our community as we partner with Adams Elementary for their Friday Fiesta. This is their biggest fundraiser of the year, and the families and staff are really looking forward to having our team back to close out this semester. This is a great way to connect with your local community and share the love of Jesus. There are a variety of ways to get involved, but one especially fun opportunity is face painting, and that is probably one of the most important aspects of this evening. It's just a great way to welcome the kids, to love on them, to show them the love of Jesus. And if you have never face painted before, that's okay. We are going to train you. We are ready to train you. We would love to have you along with us on this team. And so if you are ready to take next steps or need more information, you can head to the bulletin, or you can talk to Bianca Mathis, who will be in the courtyard if you have any questions. But we have a lot going on this summer, and a couple of things are coming up this week and next week. And Tammy's going to share a little bit about that with
3: yes.
2: our summer schedule.
3: So, okay, first of all, have you all seen this? Do you guys all have this on your fridge like I do? This is, first of all, it's beautiful. Shout out to our creative team for making all of our cute little things we can put on our fridge look nice too. So a couple of things I wanted to highlight on here. One is on this side, these dates are all, these are the things that Char is going to be speaking on for throughout the summer. So it's really cool way to just like go look ahead and just kind of be reading that at home in your own homes and everything, and kind of just preparing your hearts for that. On the other side, it has all of our summer events. So I'm going to highlight a few of those for you today. One of them already happened, so you guys got to be quick. Ladies, how many of you came out on Thursday night? We had a whole bunch of us out there. We went to Old Town Teston and we walked and went to their night market and got coffee and matchas and just literally, it's so chill. We just walked and talked, something that we can all do, and it was really great. Had a really fun time. Some of the other things that we have coming up is we have a night market that's going to be here on this campus. So it's like, if you don't know what that is, it's just like a little festival kind of community night here out in our courtyard. We'll have vendors, we'll have food, we'll have music. Fairview Street Music's going to be playing. We've got some open mic things going on. There's just going to be a really fun night to just hang out and be together and just have a really fun time enjoying all things that this community has to offer. The other thing is coming up really soon is the Angel Game. We know we highlighted it last week. We've already sold half the tickets. So if you're thinking you want to go to the Angel Game, get on it because you don't want to miss out. There's only like 50 tickets. So I think there's only like 20, I think there's 26 left last time I checked. So the other thing I really wanted to highlight for you that you just might be going, oh, this is same old, our Gathering Summer Edition. You're like, what is that? We are doing so many fun classes. We have art classes. We have Steve Hestine here, and he's a great calligraphy artist. He's going to teach us calligraphy. We have some music classes. We have some, we have a book club for you just want to do like a cool book club. It's really a beautiful book they're doing. But my favorite one that I'm really excited about is something we've been trying to do for a long time, and it's actually happening. The Taylors, Jordan and Michelle, are doing film and theology, and it's like the theology of film, and it's just beautiful. I can't even do it justice to describe it, but it's going to be in here, and it's going to be a great class, and I'm really excited to be part of it. So those are some of the things that are coming up on our summer schedule, so don't miss out. Make sure you get a schedule.
2: I love it. There's so much going on. Tammy covered a lot of it, but even that is just kind of barely scratching the surface. So if you need more information on any of that, head to the e-bulletin. Our kiosk team would love to help you, or talk to Tammy personally. She is the summer socials queen. She's planned out a ton of fun stuff for the ladies. She has her hand in a lot of what's going on here on the campus and off the campus. So come and chat with her. She would love to give you more information and invite you.
3: Yep.
2: We do have so many things going on, but we have two final announcements. The first is that our campus will be closed this Monday, May 25th, in honor of Memorial Day. We will resume our normal schedule on Tuesday. But we also want to give you a quick update about Kids Church. Our team has been praying about how to best serve families and our wider church community. And I don't know if you guys have noticed, but there is a gaggle of children that runs around the campus every single week, and we absolutely love that. And when I say that you may not have noticed, you definitely have noticed them. They are just so, they're brimming with life. They make this church to be brimming with life, and we absolutely love it. But we want to give parents a little more space and time to connect in the courtyards after gatherings while also creating a safe and fun environment for kids to continue playing and enjoying time together, because this is their church too, and we want them to be able to enjoy the fellowship with one another just as much as we enjoy fellowship with each other as the grown-ups here. So beginning today, the P2 room will be open for kids to hang out in after they've been checked out, with room monitors overseeing the space. So once you get your kids, you can bring them over. If you're planning on having a chat with someone or grabbing another cup of coffee, you can stop by P2, let them come in and hang out, and then you can go and enjoy that conversation, enjoy that cup of coffee, enjoy that Robertino cookie, and just stay in fellowship with one another a little bit longer with the peace of mind knowing that your kid is in a safe environment with people who love them and who will look after them like they are their own. But we're going to be sharing more details next week. But the hope is simple, that this adjustment helps both kids and parents linger a bit longer, build relationships more freely, and enjoy unhurried time together as a church family. And Tammy, you have how many kids? You have four, right?
3: I have four. And let me tell you, that room in there was teeming today. It looked yes. so fun. Kayla was in there after last gathering, and it was really fun in there. And I have almost seven grandbabies. So it's fun. Wow. It's fun. It's a party.
2: Amazing. Yeah. So this room is for everyone. If you are a parent, you know what a gift this is. So I would encourage you, there are people who love your kids almost as much as you do, but who want to see them continue to thrive and enjoy one another's company and be there for them. So head over to P2 after you check your kids out. You can drop them off for a few minutes and just hang out and enjoy one another, knowing that they're also having fun. But we're back in Acts chapter 2 today. So if you have your Bible, you can open up to Acts chapter 2 and feel free to follow along in the sermon notes as Char teaches on Pentecost and the prophetic community. God bless you.
4: Good morning, church. Morning. Good morning. If it's your first time joining us, welcome. I'd love to meet you afterwards. We are, as Kayla said, continuing our studies today in the book of Acts. And this book is about just God's action. It is a wild and exciting book. And we've been talking for a number of weeks how
2: Pentecost and the prophetic community. God bless you.
4: Good morning, church. Morning. Morning. If it's your first time joining us, welcome. I'd love to meet you afterwards. We are, as Kayla said, continuing our studies today in the book of Acts. And this book is about just God's action. It is a wild and exciting book. And we've been talking for a number of weeks how excited we are.

God is doing in the world today and to join him in that work. The message of the book of Acts is this, that Yahweh, the God of Israel, is king, and that through the work of Jesus Messiah, he has reclaimed Israel and the nations as his kingdom. This message of God's kingdom and God's king is to be proclaimed to the whole world, beginning with the Jews in Jerusalem and then to the scattered tribes of Israel, then taken to the ends of the earth. Everyone is invited into God's kingdom to turn to be baptized into the name and reign of King Jesus. And coming off of our teachings in the book of Acts, I just wanted us to understand how this message of God's kingdom, of God's king that was accomplished through the life, death, resurrection, and ascension of Jesus Christ was taken by a small band of spirit-empowered disciples to the ends of the earth. Because as I said, the task for the church is the same today. We are the prophetic community of God's people empowered by the Spirit to take this message of God's kingdom to the ends of the earth and to write, as it were, the continuing story of the acts of the resurrected Lord Jesus even today. If you were with us last week, we considered together what happened to the original followers of Jesus on the day of Pentecost. We looked at how it's a retelling of Jesus's baptism. We looked at how it's a retelling of the giving of the law at Mount Sinai. We looked at how it's a retelling and a reversal of the story at Babel. But we saw how the Spirit comes into our lives. We considered how the presence of the Spirit makes known the love of God to us, but also how now every believer is a burning bush, alive with God's very presence with us wherever we go. And then God is like working through us everywhere we go. We are burning bushes, alight with God's fire to show the world what God is like. Now, as providence would have it, did you guys know that today is Pentecost Sunday? That's wild. Okay, so I normally am very meticulous about planning out sermons and like this date and this time and these things. With the book of Acts, I have been like, I don't even know. Like every week I'm like, I'm gonna teach this. And I'm like, by Friday, I'm like, I'm not teaching that, I'm teaching this. Like it's just, I've been super confused. And it's just been so wild to me that this is all I know. 5 weeks in May, we're going to teach through the book of Acts. I don't know which passages is on which date. And it's just so wild to me. I didn't even know Pentecost was in May this year. I was just like, oh my gosh, it's Pentecost Sunday. So here we are, it's Pentecost Sunday, and we are looking at this historic event of Pentecost where heaven came to earth. The reuniting of heaven and earth, God's Spirit in the hearts of humans. And this morning, we're going to unpack Peter's sermon of what this is and what it means. So will you stand with me if you're able as we read from God's holy word? Starting in verse 1, reading all the way through verse 41. Pray for me, people. Here we go. When the day of Pentecost came, they were all together in one place, and suddenly a sound like the blowing of a violent wind came from heaven and filled the whole house where they were sitting. They saw what seemed to be tongues of fire that separated and came to rest on each of them. All of them were filled with the Holy Spirit and began to speak in other tongues as the Spirit enabled them. Now they were staying in Jerusalem, God-fearing Jews from every nation under heaven. And when they heard this sound, a crowd came together in bewilderment because each one heard their own language being spoke. Utterly amazed, they asked, "Aren't all of these who are speaking Galileans? Then how is it that each of us hears them in our native language? Parthians, Medes, Elamites, residents of Mesopotamia, Judea, Cappadocia, Pontus, and Asia, Phrygia, and Pamphylia, Egypt, and the parts of Libya near Cyrene, visitors from Rome, both Jews and converts to Judaism, Cretans and Arabs, we hear them declaring the wonders of God in our own tongues." Amazed and perplexed, they asked one another, "What does this mean?" Now some, however, made fun of them and said, "They have had too much wine." Then Peter stood up with the 11. He raised his voice and addressed the crowd, "Fellow Jews and all of you who live in Jerusalem, let me explain this to you. And listen carefully to what I say. These people are not drunk as you suppose. It's only 9 a.m. No, this is what was spoken by the prophet Joel. In the last days, God says, I will pour out my spirit
on all people.

0: Your sons and daughters will prophesy. Your young men will see visions. Your old men will dream dreams. Even on my servant, both men and women, I will pour out my spirit. And in those days, they will prophesy. I will show wonders in the heavens above and signs on the earth below, blood and fire and billows of smoke. The sun will be turned to darkness and the moon to blood before the coming of the great and glorious day of the Lord. And everyone who calls on the name of the Lord will be saved. Now, fellow Israelites, listen to this. Jesus of Nazareth was a man accredited by God to you by miracles, wonders, and signs, which God did among you through him. As you yourselves know, this man was handed over to you by God's deliberate plan and foreknowledge. And you, with the help of wicked men, put him to death by nailing him to the cross. But God raised him from the dead, freeing him from the agony of death, because it was impossible for death to keep its hold on him. David said about him, I saw the Lord always before me. Because he is at my right hand, I will not be shaken. Therefore, my heart is glad and my tongue rejoices. My body also will rest in hope because you will not abandon me to the realm of the dead. And you will not let your Holy One see decay. You have made known to me the path of life. You will fill me with joy in your presence. Oh, fellow Israelites, I can tell you confidently that the patriarch David died and was buried, and his tomb is here to this day. But he was a prophet and knew that God had promised him on oath that he would place one of his descendants on his throne. Now, seeing what was to come, he spoke of the resurrection of the Messiah, that he was not abandoned to the realm of dead, nor did his body see decay. God has raised this Jesus to life, and we are all witnesses of it. Exalted to the right hand of God, he has received from the Father the promised Holy Spirit and has poured out what you now see and hear. For David did not ascend to heaven, and yet he said, the Lord said to my Lord, sit at my right hand until I make your enemies a footstool for your feet. Therefore, let all Israel be assured of this. God has made this Jesus whom you crucified, both Lord and Messiah. Now, when the people heard this, they were cut to the heart and said to Peter and the other apostles, brothers, what shall we do? Peter replied, repent and be baptized, every one of you, in the name of Jesus Christ for the forgiveness of your sins, and you will receive the gift of the Holy Spirit. The promise is for you and your children and for all who are far off, for all whom the Lord our God will call. Now, with many other words, he warned them and pleaded with them, save yourselves from this corrupt generation. And those who accepted his message were baptized, and about 3,000 were added to their number that day. This is the word of the Lord. You may be seated. Well, as we looked last week, Pentecost was the descent of the Spirit of God with life-transforming power. Pentecost is heaven's power come down to transform earth, and particularly to transform human beings. Now, Luke says that when the Spirit came, there was a sound like a violent blowing wind, and it filled the whole house where the disciples of Jesus were assembled. And it's something like fire divided and rested on each of their heads. And then they began to speak in foreign languages the mighty acts or the saving acts of God. And of course, a crowd of people gathers. These would be leftover pilgrims from the Passover festival. And Pentecost would take place 50 days later. And so the Jews, this was the Feast of Weeks, they would remain in Jerusalem for this festival. So Jews from all under heaven, every nation of the world are gathered there. But the peculiar thing is they're hearing these Galileans, kind of these like redneck back hill Jews of Israel in the first century, speaking eloquently in their foreign tongues the mighty saving acts of God. And they are blown away. What is this? I think it's fascinating to note that as God's Spirit is poured into Jesus' disciples, that what comes out is praise, glory, and adoration for who God is and what he's done. It is a testimony about God's saving acts that pours from their lives. We'll look at that a little bit more in a moment. So this crowd comes together, hearing the disciples, and they ask these two questions. What is this and what does it mean? Now, of course, you know, it's almost like there's hecklers every major story in history, right? Like, who are these people? Where do they come from? Oh, they're just drunk. You know, that's what this is. And I love that Peter engages with them in a little humor right here, right? Peter doesn't stand up and say, oh, listen, guys, they're not drunk. That would be a sin. Peter gets up and goes, guys, come on. It's only 9 a.m. Ba-doom-tsh, right? But he does this and engages the crowd and brings them in, and he's going to tell them exactly what is happening and what it means. And this is Peter's logic here. He's going to say, basically, this is that. He begins a sermon connecting back to the prophet Joel, showing that God's great promise of the outpouring of his spirit is being fulfilled right before their eyes and in their ears. This is that. The first thing that we need to remember is that every devout Jew longed for the restoration of the kingdom to Israel. And remember, as we looked last week from the prophet Jeremiah and also from the prophet Ezekiel, this would include the pouring out of God's spirit into his people. No one would have to tell someone else, hey, know the Lord. All will know him. He will put a new heart in them, a new spirit within them. This was all part of the restoration of God's people. Now, Joel, among other prophets, said that strange things would happen in those days when God poured out his spirit. And it would result in prophecy and visions and dreams that would be expressed by all the spirit touched, regardless of their status, of their age, of their gender. That at this time, there would be great signs in heaven, signs and wonders on the earth. There would be cataclysmic events that would lead up to what he calls the great and awesome day of the Lord. But the result of the pouring out of God's spirit, of the spirit of prophecy on God's people, would be this: whoever calls on the name of the Lord in response to their witness will be saved. Now, there's a couple of interesting things to note about what Peter is doing here. Now, we mentioned a few weeks ago that Peter has begun reading scripture Christologically, Christocentrically, meaning that he sees Jesus as the end and the fulfillment of all of scripture. But Peter does something interesting here because of that. Joel doesn't actually say in his prophecy, in the last days. Peter interprets Joel's prophecy here. And he does that because he understands through Jesus's own teaching and through the life, death, resurrection, and ascension of Jesus that the last days are here. Second, these days are marked, as we said a moment ago, by the pouring out of God's spirit on all people. Now, the all people here is to be understood as referring to age, to status, to gender, just as the prophecy speaks, right? Old men and young men, women and, right? Just basically anyone and everyone. And the point is this: the spirit does not discriminate between God's obedient people. All who belong to Jesus, Messiah, are now filled with God's Holy Spirit to empower them to continue the mission and ministry of Jesus. Third, the result of this pouring out of God's Spirit is this: they will prophesy. The Spirit-filled prophetic community is now unleashed on the world with the good news of God's kingdom and God's salvation. This is now their identity and their mission. Fourth, this is accompanied by wonders and signs in heaven on earth, all leading up to the day of the Lord. Finally, the result of this prophetic community's witness will be whoever calls on the name of the Lord will be saved. Again, Peter is connecting this event with Joel's prophecy. This is that. But here's the thing. If this is that, If these are the last days marked by the pouring out of God's Spirit, this can only mean one thing. God's king and God's kingdom have already come. Now that's staggering for this group to hear. What do you mean the last days are already here? What do you mean that this is the pouring out of God's Spirit in the last days? Where's the king? Where's the kingdom? And here's where Peter presents Jesus alone fits the bill. He goes on to show how in his life, death, resurrection, and ascension, Jesus has exactly done this. Now, he uses the events of Jesus' life, two prophetic passages from the Psalms of David, and the apostolic eyewitness testimony to support the fact that Jesus alone is Messiah and Lord. Now, first, he presents the life of Jesus, and there's some fascinating stuff that Peter is doing here. So first of all, he just says, look, Jesus of Nazareth was clearly anointed by God to do what he did. The miracles, the wonders and signs among you. You know this, right? So people in the crowd, they were present. They knew the reputation of Jesus, perhaps even experienced the miracles done right in their midst. Everyone knew about Jesus. Now, the interesting thing that Peter does here is that he uses the same terms, signs and wonders, in Joel's prophecy to describe the ministry of Jesus. These are in fulfillment of Joel's signs on earth. I want you to think about the ministry, the life of Jesus for a moment. We're told in the Gospels that there were healings of all kinds of sicknesses and diseases. I mean, people were coming to Jesus by the hundreds, maybe even by the thousands, to be healed by him. And Jesus continued this ministry for 3.5 years. We have recordings of these mass miraculous feedings in the wilderness. We have exorcisms of the demonic by the thousands. And of course, Jesus casually raising the dead back to life. All of Israel knows about this. But here's the fascinating thing. Peter is telling us these are the signs on earth that Joel was talking about. He goes on, even in Jesus's death, you guys remember, we see wonders in heaven and signs on the earth. We know that in Jesus's crucifixion, in the middle of the day, the sun goes completely black and darkness fills the whole land. Do you remember the final hour of Jesus's crucifixion? There is a massive earthquake. And we're told in Matthew's gospel specifically, there's an earthquake. The veil in the temple is torn from top to bottom, and tombs rattled open, and the dead came back to life, walked into Jerusalem, and said hello to people. Okay, you guys know something's happening in Garden Grove right now, right? Like, that thing blows up, it melts down. Like, we're all paying attention, right? Imagine being in Jerusalem at this time. Sun goes dark, massive earthquake. The temple itself is, you know, disrupted, and the dead appear in the city. Are you paying attention? These are signs, people. This is crazy stuff that's happening here. Not only that, but in Jesus' resurrection, sometimes we don't think about this, but resurrection is a full reversal of direction for the entire cosmos. Everything dies. Everyone dies. But Jesus, in his resurrection, a seismic earth-altering event has happened. A sign on earth. The resurrection of the dead. Now, every devout Jew believed in the resurrection of the dead, also known as the day of the Lord. It was expected at the end of history, at the end of the end time, so to speak. But no one expected that it would happen in the middle of history, and that it would begin with God's anointed king, the Messiah. These signs and wonders happening in and through Jesus's ministry, listen, church, these are eschatological, end time-like events. Peter is connecting all of that to Joel's prophecy. See, the last days have come through Jesus, and God's promised Spirit is being poured out. Now, Peter presents us the life of Jesus, but then he talks about the death of Jesus. He says, this same Jesus was delivered up according to the deliberate plan and foreknowledge of God. You crucified and killed him with the help of wicked men. But then there's resurrection. But God raised him from the dead, Peter says, freeing him from the agony of death because it was impossible for death to keep its hold on him. Now, to make his point further about Jesus alone fitting the bill, Peter quotes David from Psalm 16, and he shows that the scriptures actually foretold the resurrection of the Messiah. David writes in Psalm 16 about not being abandoned to the realm of the dead, the grave, right? He talks about his body not decaying in death and about being shown the path of life, that Yahweh is always at his right hand, so nothing can happen to him ultimately. But Peter says, well, clearly David wasn't writing this about himself. David's dead. He's buried. We know where his tomb is today. So he must have written prophetically as a prophet, according to the promise that God gave him by an oath that his descendant would be set upon his throne. Again, Jesus alone fits the bill. God did not abandon him to death. He didn't allow his body to experience corruption or decay. Jesus was raised by God. And Peter says, and we all, these 120 men and women who are miraculously declaring God's saving acts in strange tongues are witnesses of Jesus's resurrection. Finally, Peter mentions the ascension. Jesus being exalted to the right hand of God, having received from the Father the promise of the Holy Spirit, he has poured out this that you yourselves are seeing and hearing. And again, he quotes from Psalm 110, a psalm of David. And he shows clearly nobody believes that David ascended to the right hand of God. But listen, he wrote, the Lord said to my Lord, sit at my right hand until I make your enemies your footstool. And then Peter gives us his conclusion. Therefore, let all Israel be assured, certain of this. God has made this Jesus, whom you crucified, both Lord and Messiah. Now, you can probably hear it. Peter isn't just explaining what is happening and what it means. Peter's preaching. He is presenting before God's people their true king. Now, here's how I would summarize what Peter is saying, if it's a bit hard for you to follow kind of all the line of thought. Maybe you're not familiar with the Old Testament. Peter tells this group of devout Jews, God's kingdom project, which you see, which you hear, the pouring out of God's Spirit through the new covenant that was made known by the prophets, it has come about through the life, death, resurrection, and ascension of Jesus the Messiah. Yet you, who should have received Jesus of Nazareth as the Messiah, you're rebels. You're co-conspirators in the evil that is actually destroying God's world. You're rebels in resisting his kingdom by rejecting and crucifying his anointed servant and king, Jesus of Nazareth. Yet, God raised him from the dead and now offers you repentance. You can turn around. You can be forgiven through Jesus' salvation on your behalf. So turn around, choose God's side, join his prophetic community and his kingdom project. Now, I just can't even imagine what that moment must have been like. And we'll see a similar kind of bewilderment when we look at Saul of Tarsus and his conversion story, right? But to be faced with the fact that the king, the kingdom that you have been waiting for hundreds of years for, God's deliverance and salvation that the Jewish people have been waiting thousands of years for, it came. But they murdered their own king. They betrayed their own king. They were blind and hard-hearted to God's salvation and deliverance. And now they stand not as recipients of salvation, but enemies of God, those who murdered God's Messiah. They're just absolutely gutted, beside themselves. We can only imagine. Now, Luke tells us that those who heard Peter's message, this phrase that he uses is interesting. They were cut to the heart. And of course, in Scripture, the heart is the very seat of the person. It's who you are, the very core of your being. Cut to the core. Now, I think it's interesting for us just to consider for a moment just maybe what this has looked like in our own lives. When you realize that you have rebelled against and rejected not just God, this generic God, or maybe, you know, kind of the modernist God of, you know, the cosmic judge of the universe, the timekeeper, whatever you want to say, right? But no. The one who created you and created every good thing that's in your life. The one that Jesus reveals as the Father in the heavens. The one who loves you and wants joy, blessing, and goodness for you more than any other person in your life. When you realize that you have betrayed, spit in the face of, or just straight up ignored that kind of unfailing love for you, that's when you know you've been cut to the heart. I mean, Scripture will use terms like, then their eyes were open, right? And it's like that, isn't it? Like, how was I so blind? How could I not see? How could I not feel and realize what was right in front of me? When you know it was your sin, it was your rebellion that Jesus gave his very life to redeem and redirect your life back toward God and his kingdom. When your sin and brokenness, really what I'm saying here is become personal. Not just beating down on your heart, making you feel sad, making you feel guilty, but actually melting your heart, cutting you to the core of your being. That's when you know that the gospel has cut you to the heart. And that leads to a response like this. What must I do to be saved? Have you experienced something like that? You know, we can follow Peter's argument. We can follow logically the reason for God. But have you been cut to the heart? When you've been cut to the heart, the only response is that you give your whole life. You hand everything over to God. It's all his anyway. You're his. Theologian N.T. Wright, he says this, when we learn to read the story of Jesus and see it as the story of the love of God doing for us what we could not do for ourselves, that insight produces again and again a sense of astonished gratitude, which is very near the heart of authentic Christian experience. Astonished gratitude. You cut to the heart, you're blown away. This is when you know the gospel has really touched you in the core of your being. If you've been in the church long enough, if you grew up in the church, you've probably been part of conversations like this, right? Philosophical conversations, debates. Well, what's the balance of faith and works? How much do I have to actually do? How close can I actually get to the line and still be a Christian? You know, can I do all these things and still be a part of the kingdom of God? Go to heaven when I die, we say as Americans, right? Do I have to give up sex, my sexuality, money and its pull on me, power and the way that I use it? And I think that these kind of questions don't even begin to fathom the power and significance of the gospel. And you just don't really see. Your heart is still hard. Listen, the good news of Jesus Christ, it's like a colossal asteroid coming into your orbit. It just obliterates everything. It smashes all categories. It alters and rearranges your whole world. The appropriate answer is this: what must I do to get in on this? All do anything. Do you remember the way that Jesus described the kingdom of heaven? He says the kingdom of heaven is like a pearl merchant who goes searching, right, and looking for this pearl like no other. And he finds a pearl of great price. It's like no other. And so what the merchant does is he goes and he sells all of his back, you know, log, right? Gets rid of it all so he can purchase that pearl. He says the kingdom of heaven is like treasure hidden in a field. A man stumbles upon it, finds it. And for joy, he buries it. Nobody's looking. He runs, he sells his house, he sells everything, and he buys that field in order to possess that treasure. Do you hear what he's saying? This is what God's kingdom is like. When it comes to you, when the offer is given to you, you go all in. If you are a Christian, if you're a follower of Jesus, you've had a distinct moment like this, haven't you? Maybe a number of distinct moments like this in your life, when God's loving kindness, God's faithfulness, his forgiveness, his grace came crashing in on your heart. And you knew you were loved. You knew also that you were helpless. You knew that you were a debtor to mercy. I would suggest that the Christian is one who has never truly gotten over that. But that doesn't mean that we don't tend to it. In fact, as God's people, we return to these things again and again and again. And when difficulty and trials and fears and failures, all those things, whether it's our sin or just sin in the world, come into our lives, we need to return to the story of God and remember God's saving grace and his faithfulness. We need to recount these things. We need to, as many would say, preach the gospel to ourselves, to live this life of gratitude and indebtedness to God. Now, as the words of Peter's sermon cut to the heart of this crowd, you can hear their desperation in their question and their plea. Brothers, what shall we do? And Peter responds this way: turn around and be baptized, every one of you, in the name of Jesus Christ, Jesus Messiah, for the forgiveness of your sins, and you will receive the gift of the Holy Spirit. The promise is for you and your children, and for all who are far off, for all whom the Lord our God will call. Now, with many other words, it says, he warned them, and he pleaded with them, save yourself from this corrupt generation. And those who accepted his message were baptized, and about 3,000 were added to their number that day. Now, before we move on any further, I just want to make a point about an early piece of Christology that's here in what Peter says. You know, there are many skeptics that try to say that the Jesus story evolved only over time. And, you know, like the legend kind of grew and myth grew around it. But the church began to believe that Jesus was divine, that he was actually the Son of God. But Jesus never claimed this. The apostles didn't think this. I was actually reading Bart Ehrman this morning. I was on Twitter, and he was just saying, like, oh, Matthew and Luke actually didn't believe that Mark's, gospel was actually divinely inspired or authoritative or anything like that. And that's why they changed it so much. It's like Bart Ehrman, you know, he just never gives up. Listen, look what's happening right here. Peter connects Joel's prophetic promise, whoever calls on the name of the Lord will be saved, with who? Call on the name of Jesus. Now, the New Testament writers do this a number of times. Remember, we looked over our Easter time, we looked at Philippians 2. And how Paul says, because of what Jesus has done, the way that he has humbled himself, become a servant, obedient to death, God has highly exalted him and given him the what? Come on, people. The name that is above every name. You know what name that is? Hashem. It is the very name and identity of God. That's the exact thing that Peter is doing here. The name of the Lord, Peter says, is Jesus. They share the divine identity. Peter says, turn and be baptized in the name of Jesus Messiah. This will result in the forgiveness of your sins. In other words, this calling on the name of the Lord for salvation has been realized in Jesus Messiah. Call on the name of Jesus and you will be saved. Now, Peter, sort of, I think Luke is recording to us what it looks like to be converted. What does it look like to respond to the gospel? What do? He kind of lays it out for us. You turn away from whatever you're trusting in, whatever you're looking to save you, whatever you've done in rebellion to God and his great love, you turn from that. You turn to God and you get forgiveness. Your burden, your debt, sins that you've done, sins that have been done against you, sins that have been done in your presence that defile you, all of that, that weight of shame and guilt is lifted off because now you belong to God and he has taken away your burden. Judgment has already been made for it. And then you get a new identity, a new community. You're a whole new creation. You are baptized into the name of Jesus. It's a whole new identity and purpose for your life, now defined by Jesus the Messiah. You are now a disciple of Jesus, following him, learning to be more and more like him. And finally, you receive the gift of the Holy Spirit, a new power, a new operating system compelling you to live in the love of God, to live out the love of God, and you have now joined God's prophetic community of disciples. Now, Luke tells us that 3,000 people responded in faith to Peter's message concerning Jesus, and they were added that day to God's prophetic community, the church. This is a wild story. You ever like read the Bible? My Bible's crazy. What is this? Talking donkeys? Divine beings appearing on white horses in the sky? Yep. But what does Pentecost and Peter's sermon mean for us today? I think number one, it means this. The last days are here. But also, the last days have been here for the last 2,000 years. Now, there's a negative side to this where we're always living in panic, right? Every generation thinks it's the end of the world. And as God's people, we can kind of live into that pandemonium and that mayhem. And that's not what this means. Actually, what this means is we have a job to do. We have a clear mission and calling on our lives as God's prophetic people. See, Luke believes that the story of Jesus is not just the climax of the story of Israel, it's the climax of the story of the world. And what has happened through the life, the death, resurrection, and ascension of Jesus of Nazareth is the most significant moment in all of human history, and it has eternally redirected the cosmos towards God's created purpose to fill the earth with his glory and to reunite heaven and earth under his king, Jesus the Messiah. God's kingdom has come, and everyone must hear. Everyone must be invited in. Remember a few weeks ago when we began the book of Acts, I was telling you, church, and just appealing to you, listen, the story is almost over. And a new story has already begun. It's already broken into the old story. And we are in the closing chapters, and we have a divine mandate, a task, because our God loves his creation. He loves people. He has compassion for the world, and he wants them to be saved. He wants them to be part of his glorious kingdom. He wants them to experience the earth the way that we were meant to. Yeah. So that's what it means first. Second, it means that disciples of Jesus now live as a prophetic community of God's Holy Spirit. I wonder, when you think about the church, do you think about it like that? It's kind of weird, isn't it? Or like a little strange. What's this church business about? Why do you go every Sunday? Oh, it's a prophetic community. Oh, okay, right? But unless we lean into these things, we actually will just play church. That's all we'll do. And we will neuter the story. We'll take away the power of God. We'll sterilize the thing. And so many people have done that with the church. I'll talk about that more in a moment. No, we have been called by God, saved by God, filled with his Holy Spirit to be his prophetic community on earth. Now, we'll talk more about this next week. Eugene Peterson calls the church a colony of heaven in a country of death. Remember how Jesus looked out on his disciples and he says, you people are the light of the world. You're a city set on a hill that cannot be hidden. You know, this isn't the first time that this was said about the people of Israel. This was God's intention from the beginning, that the way that Israel lived, that God was near to them in their midst, giving him his ways, his life, his commands that would bring flourishing. This was to show the nations that were in darkness what God is like. And they would be drawn to God's light that was in them. Well, see, now through the giving of the Spirit, the task is back on track. Where Israel failed, Jesus has succeeded. And now he is gathering the lost house of Israel, but also the scattered nations under him to be a colony of heaven and a country of death, to be a prophetic community that shows the world what God is like, that proclaims salvation through the name of Jesus alone. So we live now as a prophetic community. We'll look at what that looks like in our dynamics next week. But it's important for us to think about what prophecy in a prophetic community is. And I think we've got a little distracted over the years. There's some crazy talk out there. Just be honest, right? But primarily, let me just say this. Prophecy is not about dates. It's not about mates. It's not about fates. Are you following me? People? You following me? Now, I'm not saying that somebody can't have a word of knowledge for you. Something very insightful about your life that God speaks to him. But primarily, right, it's not about predicting the end of the world, the next prophecy concerning Gog and Magog, whoever that is, right? It's not about the nation of Israel and what's happening with them right now. It just isn't. It's not about the Battle of Armageddon. This is not what prophecy is for. It's not about mates. The Bible's not about you, though it's for you, right? So if you get a prophetic word that's like, oh, God has a perfect male partner, mate or partner for you, and they look like this, and they'll say this passcode like this, and then you'll know, right? Like, just walk away, please, right? This is crazy talk. This is not helpful. This is not what the prophetic community does. It's not about fates. Gosh, I've had so many weird things like this, right? Well, if you do this, oh, then God will bless you. If you don't do this, God will kill you. You're like, kill me? What? Right? People just say the craziest things like, well, such and such, this is the fate that's going to happen. I remember years ago, sorry, just quick story, on tour with a band, and I used to skate a ton, and I was kind of crazy, just, you know, the things I would attempt to do. And there was this woman who had the prophetic gift, and she had to tell me that that God had told her that Satan was going to break my arm. I was like, lady, listen. I do not receive that as a word from God. Thank you very much. Listen, people, I continued skating, didn't break my arm. In fact, I've never broken a bone in my whole life. So here I am, right? Like, this stuff is just, yeah, until tonight, right? But let me just say this. Prophecy according to Scripture is simply this. It's declaring God's word. This is what we see happening here in our context. The Spirit comes upon the servants of Yahweh, Jesus' disciples, and they are this prophetic community who declare God's mighty acts of salvation. So much so that everyone, it's so strange what's happening to hear this. They ask, what's going on? And then This prophetic community has the opportunity to explain the strangeness of their lives, the strangeness of their situation, and it results in salvation. You know, remember when Peter says, like, always be ready to give an answer to anyone that asks you a reason for the hope that is within you? I wonder if Peter's recalling what happened at Pentecost. The Spirit is going to work in the life of God's people in strange and wonderful ways. They will look like Jesus. That's the pattern. And the world is going to take notice of your strangeness, not just the way that you live, but the way that you speak, the things that you believe. And that is an opportunity for us to declare to them the mighty saving acts of God. And that is an opportunity for them to believe on the Lord Jesus Christ and be saved. Now, this empowering of God's Spirit is for all Jesus' disciples, male and female, young and old, rich and poor, high and low status. In other words, everyone in this room is part, a member of this prophetic community, the church. Do you see that in your life? Like, now, don't get weird. I'm a prophet. Slow down. All right? Well, what are we doing? Prophetic witness about God's salvation. That's what we're talking about here. Do we see ourselves this way? You know, I think the church is just distracted by so many things that we think that we should be doing. But we have our mandate from Scripture. The Spirit falls upon the church, and they are empowered to declare God's mighty saving acts. As a prophetic community, our message is this, that God has decisively acted in Jesus, Messiah. And that the Jesus story is the cosmic event that redefines, regoverns, and redirects all things towards the day of the Lord, Resurrection Day, when God makes it all new. Everyone is invited to join God's prophetic community and his kingdom project. Now, as I said, we're going to look more at what this means next week as we look at Acts 2, 42 through 47 and the way that the church lived with one another, how they lived as a prophetic community. But today, I just want to stop for a moment and think about, again, just how strange our Bible is, how strange this story is. And I just even admit, as I study these things, guys, I don't fully get it. And there's things that I can work out logically. I can follow Peter's line of reasoning. But it's not like, you know, plug and play. It's not clean and sterile. It might not be immediately clear what it all means and how we apply it. Right? The pouring out of the very presence of God who created all things, expressed now in every language spoken under heaven, who declare God's mighty acts of salvation happening. The reason the life, death, resurrection, ascension of Jesus has brought heaven's power to earth, caused a major turning point in the history of the world. It's redirecting everything to the day of the Lord, where everything will be made right and restored. That's strange stuff. It's a very strange and wonder-filled message that we carry, that we prophetically declare to the world. And I'll be honest, sometimes its strangeness is something that we shy away from. Our God is a wild God. He is an untamable God. And as we'll see in the book of Acts, you've probably experienced in your own life, God will lead you to some really strange places and some really strange people and will do some really strange things. Sometimes you don't even understand it fully yourself. Can I get an amen? Anybody in the room? Yeah, right? Now, our God is wild, untamed. He's unleashed this wild spirit upon the world and upon us. Think about some of the prophets of the Old Testament for a moment. The way that they're described, or maybe even Jesus himself, right? Words like status quo, comfort, normal, these are not words that we would use to describe the prophets of the Old Testament, nor the prophetic community. But I think that we've gone so far the other way and we have actually sterilized the church. I've talked about this before. I mean, Sometimes we talk about like, oh, we need to be careful that we don't program the Holy Spirit out of our gathering. We need to be careful that we don't program humanness out of our gathering. Like we made everything just so clean and like a baby's crying. Quiet that baby. Why is a baby in here? Oh, because it's a human that belongs to other humans and we should be celebrating that life. Like we've gotten so weird and so religious, so uptight. Now that's just like a random example, but this is actually what I want to talk about. I want to talk about being strange. I want to talk about living as the strange, mysterious people of God who actually live in wonder and communion with the wild God who is unleashed and at work in the world, revealing himself to bring radical rescue and redemption. And I wonder if this is not the very thing our culture is longing for in this moment. It's the real story that humans long for, I know that. But an epic, a myth, a meta-narrative that is too big to fully grasp, but can be lived into, can be discovered, can be explored, wondered and wrestled with for all eternity. You know, it's no wonder that in the world so sterilized by technology, more and more removed from our past, the natural world around us, removed from one another, we've lost wonder. We've lost mystery. But human beings long for meaning. And not just meaning, right, that we make for ourselves, the meaning, you know, beyond, a meaning beyond comfort, a meaning beyond a steady job that makes us safe, gives a good income and a good reputation. No, we want more, don't we? And it's no wonder that our best and brightest minds, having felt that our culture is nothing cosmic in significance to offer us, has turned their minds and hearts beyond our own world. And now, I mean, gosh, how many documentaries, stories are there about the extraterrestrial? And like, this isn't new. Anybody? Have you noticed? People are fascinated by this stuff. And some of the brightest minds in the whole world are like, oh, there's no God, but the aliens can tell us where we came from. This is real. I mean, we laugh at it, but people actually believe this. Is it so strange then that God became a human? The God that made this world, that there is order and there is disorder, that we have a story that actually explains how that all happened? Some of the best minds truly in our world have turned to extraterrestrial, to the paranormal, to witchcraft, and to paganism. I remember having a conversation with a witch years ago when I lived in Northern California. You think that's funny? It's happened every day. She owned a coffee shop that I frequented all the time. She had never met a Christian before that actually believed in the unseen spiritual realm. I was the first. She's like, no way. You believe in demons and angels? Absolutely. She was so fascinated to hear me talk of God's living presence in the world. She believes that too. And the presence of the Holy Spirit with Jesus' people. She had never heard anything like that. Yeah, I recently watched an interview with British author, historian, and podcaster Tom Holland. It's not the Spider-Man actor. I know that that's where you're going. He does an interview with Nick Cave, which is fascinating. And he's speaking particularly of how what drew him back to Christianity was its strangeness. He mentions like doctrines like the harrowing of hell. Like this idea that Christ in his death and in his victory over the demonic realm actually went into the grave and proclaimed his victory and took a whole host of those who were there into God's kingdom. He mentions other fantastical biblical stories, but he says that what he finds in the church is that Christians have lost the wonder and mystery of their own faith. Dorothy Sayers, who was an author and a friend of C.S. Lewis, she wrote this incredible book called Letters, excuse me, to a Diminished Church. And she takes the church to task. Listen to this. I'm almost done. Official Christianity of late year has been having what is known as a bad press. We are constantly assured that the churches are empty because preachers insist too much upon doctrine. Dull dogma, as people call it. The fact is the precise opposite. It is the neglect of dogma that makes for dullness. The Christian faith is the most exciting drama that has ever been staggered, excuse me, that has ever staggered the imagination of humans. And the dogma is the drama. This is the dogma that we find so dull. this terrifying drama of which God is the victim and the hero. If this is dull, then what in heaven's name is worthy to be called exciting? The people who hanged Christ, never to do them justice, accused him of being a bore. On the contrary, they thought him too dynamic to be safe. It has been left for later generations to muffle up that shattering personality and surround him with an atmosphere of tedium. We have very efficiently pared the claws of the Lion of Judah, certifying him meek and mild, and recommended him as a fitting household pet for pale curates and pious ladies. But to those who knew him, however, he in no way suggested a milk and water person. Probably took bourbon. They objected to him as a dangerous firebrand, and they crucified him for it, she says. Some of you are like, what are you talking about now? Like, I'm literally lost. I guess what I'm saying is this. There's a deep human longing that this wild, strange story of Pentecost, that the great cosmic story of Scripture deeply resonates with. The world around us is hungering for significance, for meaning, believes in the spiritual realm, maybe even more than you actually do in your practice. And church, we are the community of God's Spirit, the prophetic community that is called to take this strange message of which God is both the hero and the victim, and let those people decide for themselves, how strange do they want to get? Do they want to take hold of something this big and see how it might radically change their lives, transform their lives? You know, there is just an aspect, I was having a conversation right before our gathering, there's just an aspect of our faith that we are just absolutely 100% helpless to, isn't it? And I think that that scares us. I know it scares me, I'll be totally honest. God, I don't want to do anything embarrassing. God, I don't want to look a fool. I've got a pretty good reputation, I think, right? I kind of think a lot about being cool. Don't embarrass me, God. But do you want transformation more? Do you want salvation for those around you more, I guess? And so there is, I think, just an aspect of this, and this is just how I'll close this morning, where I do want more. I think we settle for way too little. And I think the Spirit of God is hungry to have more of our hearts, more of our affection, more of our attention, more of our loyalty, our commitment to be his prophetic community. So as we close this morning and we have an opportunity to come to the table of the Lord, I'm just gonna offer this. I would invite you just to pray a simple prayer. Come, Holy Spirit, do what I cannot do for myself. Take me beyond where I am comfortable.
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1: Hope you're having a great Pentecost Sunday. As the man said, this is K-Wave 107.9, sharing life, delivering truth, and giving hope. Brian here, and it's said that if you love your job, you never have to work a day in your life. You don't see it as, I have to go to work, but more like, I get to go to work. I'm blessed to be doing what I've always wanted to do. 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Joey Buran talks about this and a whole lot more as he continues taking us through the book of Ecclesiastes. 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
1: 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Download

Tonight we're going to be in Ecclesiastes chapter 3, part 2. And this is that pretty famous chapter in the Bible where Solomon, at the end of his life, writing Ecclesiastes, talking about vanity, working through the idea that all is vain when it's limited time, space, and matter. But as he goes through this journey, 12 chapters, he keeps bringing it back to God's over everything. He brings it back to faith, and he brings it back to the fear of the Lord and obeying his word. But in this journey of putting forth the idea that there's vanity, he's speaking at this point in the book about his own experience of vanity. But here, chapter 3 is almost parenthetical to that, where he's just saying that, you know, God's over everything. He's got sovereignty over everything. And there's these experiences that he allows that he's over. And in a way, he's saying that's part of the vanity, because you're just like along for the ride and you don't know where it's going, but he's over it and he's going to require the past, the present, and the future from you. And he's got it, but what can you do except enjoy your life as you're going through it? And we'll get more into that as we get the text tonight. But we left off last week where he said there's a time and a purpose for everything under heaven, beginning with being born and ending with being passing away and moving on to eternity. All those experiences he talked about, a time to embrace, a time to refrain from embracing, a time to tear down, a time to build up, a time to love and a time to hate, a time of peace and a time of war, all those things with Jesus over it, it just works together for good in the life of the believers who choose to trust Jesus with those human experiences that we all get. If we live long enough, we will experience the things that he covered. And so he comes forward from that, just having said there's a time of war and a time of peace, and he picks it up here in verse 9, where he says this: what profit has the worker from that in which he labors? I have seen the God-given task with which the sons of men to be occupied. He has made everything beautiful in its time. Also, he has put eternity in their hearts, except that no one can find out the work that God does from beginning to end. I know that nothing is better for them than to rejoice and to do good in their lives, and also that every man should eat and drink and enjoy the good of all of his labor. It is the gift of God. So here again, where he's going through these elements of, gosh, what can you even make of it? And how does it even work? But he keeps coming back, and he'll do it again before the chapter's done, that even so, there's a blessing in just taking joy in your work that God's given you, the labor, the task that God's given you, and fulfilling it, and essentially living in the moment, enjoying the journey of what's going on in the moment. And of course, we know many people do not enjoy the moment. They're burdened by the past that they can't change, or they have anxiety over the future that's not promised to any of us. So a real key of life in general as a human being is to be in the moment, but absolutely a key of faith in Jesus Christ is to truly be, give us this day our daily bread, and to seek the Lord on a daily basis and value the day and the things that God wants to do with the day, to seek first his kingdom and his righteousness, and let him add to us these things that the day has. And we know that with a fuller understanding of comparing and bringing the New Testament over this passage. But here's that question again. What profit? He has used this term a few times. What's the profit? What's the profit? What's the benefit of the worker and the work that he does? See, we're all called to work. We're all called to have a role in the human experience, male and female, single and married, young adults, adults, the journey. There's things to be done. We go back to Genesis chapter 2, where God put Adam in the garden, and he brought Eve to him, and together they were in marriage. The two were considered one, and they were given a God-given task under the sun in a perfect earth with perfect bodies, naked and unashamed, in a perfect universe where there was no death, no carnivores. That's how it began. That's how it began. In fact, back in chapter 1, he said, let us make man in our image, and he made a male and female in his image, and he gave them dominion and authority over this planet. And we know in chapter 3, they forfeited that, and we've all been dealing with the curse ever since, every subsequent generation, including ours.

0: right on to our grandchildren, our great-grandchildren, and the generations to come if the Lord tarries in his return. There's a work for us to do. Adam wasn't created without purpose, nor was Eve. They weren't just like in some fairy tale mythological experience. They were in God's image and possibly heaven itself. It's possible that Eden is heaven because when they sinned, they were excluded from it. They're excluded from heaven when they sinned. They're excluded from Eden and we're excluded from heaven because sin separates from God. And that's why Jesus came. So it's an interesting thought, like, what is it about Eden, the Garden of Eden, where there was no death, no sorrow, and work and labor that had meaning and purpose for the two that were naked and ashamed? What was it that was so beautiful when sin entered? They had to go. And that angels came from eternity and guarded the garden that they couldn't come back in. And then we don't hear about the garden ever again. But we know that God walked with them in the cool, in the garden, before there was sin. And then we're told that in Revelation 21 and 22, that there's a new heaven and new earth. And we're also told with the various promises of eternity for believers that we will be productive and doing things in the new heaven and the new earth. We will rule and reign with him. He's going to resurrect our bodies. He's going to give us a new earth. And new heaven is really God dwelling with men on earth. That's what the Bible promises. So as you think about our work, what profit do we have when we go to work, ladies and gentlemen, Body of Christ, WG? There's a lot of profit to it. There's a lot of benefit to it because it goes back to the foundation of our being created by the Lord with things to do. And even though our work is marred by sin that affects us in our function of work in the human experience, it's not in vain. In fact, we're told if we do it unto the Lord, it could never be in vain. In fact, we're told to do it as unto the Lord, not unto men. And there's a reward in doing it. But even more so, if the Old Testament is a shadow of things to come, which are full in Christ, how equal and how similar is our work now a shadow of things to come in eternity in the glory that God has for us? Everything's a test. And the degree by which we embrace the work that God's given us under the sun, whatever it is, how profound or menial in the eyes of men and women in our generation, doesn't matter. It's what God has given us to do. And as we do it as unto the Lord, it's not limited to time, space, and matter. In Jesus' name, it elevates itself to the next dimension of what we're being prepared for. That's what faithfulness is all about. That's what Matthew 25 is all about when they give an account. Well done, good and faithful servant. Enter into the joy of your Lord. And the context of Matthew 25, 13 through 30 is standing before the Lord going into eternity. It's something to think about tonight. So we're reminded in this text that our work absolutely has meaning. So whether we don't like our job or we kind of like our job or we love our job, the real issue is how we frame our job and our perspective on our job. I remember watching a YouTube a couple of years ago with Zig Ziglar of all people, and he was great. He loved Jesus. But he had all these surveys that showed that the 30 most important attributes, and I've mentioned this before, but if you haven't caught it before, catch it now. The 30 most important attributes surveyed by all these owners and bosses and CEOs of all these companies all over America right around 1999, early 2000s, the 30 most important attributes, 27 of them were attitude related. They had nothing to do with aptitude for the skills of the job required. 27 of those attributes were attitude related. Now, doesn't that just tell us something? It tells us that attitude is everything when it comes to work. And if Jesus is the author and finisher of our faith, we don't want to put ourselves in that 80% that just says, and drag themselves out of bed and go to work and grind it. Bring Jesus with you and whistle while you work. Bring the right attitude. And you'll find most bosses will appreciate a great attitude because that person shows up early, does the best they can, and what they don't know with aptitude, they're generally, because they have a good attitude, able to teach and learn the skills of aptitude that they need at the job. It's really important to remind ourselves of this. Now, many of you, some of you, are on the back end of a career. Some of you are even semi-retired or retired. But for young people listening to me, it's the same thing. You frame who you are at work. You don't let the work define you. You let your attitude and perspective of faith define you in the job. It's a God-given task from God to have a task to do. And if we embrace it and see it that way, then we'll be more out to be faithful and diligent with it. And the bonus for us is there's a reward in eternity for it. There is a reward in eternity for faithful employment in time, space, and matter. Solomon, who built so many things and accomplished so much, he said, you know, there's nothing better. There's nothing better for a man or a woman to rejoice in their work. Just say, you know what? I gave a good effort this week. I had this project. I had that project. I showed up on time. I was efficient with my time. I improved my skills. I invested in me to make me better in my aptitude of what's required of me at work, where I've not been as good at work. I've done some extra homework. I watched this YouTube video, how to get better at this skill. I watched how to do this online so I could be better when I'm doing the computer at work. Like, you put in the effort to get better and you feel better about yourself. It's an upward spiral with the Lord because you're going forward with the stewardship he's given you. And that's how we want to work. That's what's so sad about a generation that won't work, because it challenges the very core essence of their being created by God, because we're created to do work. So if we're just living in a dumbed down society where we're not motivated and driven to be innovative and get after it and hustle and have reward for that, it dumbs down the human experience. That's why Marxism and communism are so counterintuitive to a Christian worldview. Not just because they're antichrist belief systems, but they also dumb down humanity to be less than what God created us to be. And that's why it's so important that we bring our hustle. That's why it's so important we just look for those things that will make us more effective and efficient in what the God-given task is under the sun that God has entrusted to us. We might think that we've got it dialed in and wired, but I read that book a couple years ago by Tillman Fertitta, who is the owner of the Houston Rockets and all these different casinos and stuff and restaurants like Bubblegum Shrimp. And he said there's always 5%. He said he can walk up to any of his restaurants and he sees 5% of improvement at any given time with either how the kitchen looks, the parking lot. Remember how Pastor Chuck at Costa Mesa used to pick up cigarette butts, trim this branch, always doing stuff. There's always 5%. The key in life is to look for the 5%, because if you're looking for the 5% of improvement, guess what? You'll be the 5% of fruit. Because 80% don't like their job, 20 feel better about it than most people, and out of that, the top 5%, they're the 5%. They're the 5% because they're looking for the 5%, how to get better. Something to think about. Some people just want to come in like on auto control, like a plane cruising to Dallas-Fort Worth when there's no wind, you know, and you're descending for like 200 miles since Arizona. You're slowly descending, just cruising on in. That's not how we go into eternity. You want to step in. We want to step into eternity valuing the work that God's given us to do. And we are told in Ephesians that we are his workmanship. We are saved by grace, that through faith, not of works, not religious works. But we're told we are his workmanship. And that passage actually follows scripture just a few verses before that, talking about how Jesus is exalted over everything and he's lifted up to the highest and he's raising us up to the heavenlies as well. So it's interesting where it talks about Jesus being exalted in the heavenlies and we're exalted in the heavenlies with him, but then it says we're saved by grace, that through faith, not of works, and we are his workmanship. So in other words, the work we're doing here is actually transforming us as the person and the character for the work we're going to do there. We're not on clouds and spirit bodies playing harps or something. We are coming back to the new heaven and the new earth with Jesus reigning in Jerusalem. And we're going to have purpose for all eternity in glorified bodies. And the next time you're going to work and dragging yourself in there 1 minute before you're due to be at work, just remember, you're going to glory. And there's something in that job that's preparing you for what's going to happen in eternity. That's how we need to look at it. That's how we need to see it, because that is the biblical truth. That's the harmony of scriptures. And we're told in our work, which I've been alluding to indirectly, but now specifically, that he's put eternity in our hearts. Because again, the work that was first given to us was in a sinless world, where in a sense, humanity was in eternity with no sin in the garden with God in fellowship. That's the original plan of work. But then with sin and being cast out, thorns and thistles and toil and pain and labor and all these things describe the human experience that we all understand and relate to. But even in the midst of going to work, if we say 9 to 5 or 8 to 4, wherever we might think work is defined, whether you work for someone else or independently or 1099 or W-2, he's put eternity in our hearts. God has put eternity in our hearts. Some people hate eternity, don't want to think about eternity, and they fight eternity every day when they're 405, 605, or the 91 grinding to work. They fight the thought of eternity. That's when you should be embracing the thought of eternity. When you're on the 91 grinding, you should be embracing the thought of eternity, because that's the strength and the encouragement to be going to work and do the things that God has for us. Eternity in our hearts is what elevates the work we're doing to a higher level of meaning, whatever it is we're doing. So it's good. We have God-given tasks that he has given us to be occupied with each one of us in our journey. And he's made it beautiful. There's beauty in the task. There's beauty in the journey. That's what Solomon is saying. There's beauty at lunch break, laughing with someone about something or just laughing at yourself for that you didn't get the invoice right and just being able to not take it so seriously. Be self-effacing with humor, with mistakes and errors. Or laugh because you closed a deal and everyone just made a ton of money and treat him for lunch. We're meant to have this beauty in the experience and not meant to be some horrible, miserable thing as a punishment for sin. It's actually meant to be a preparation for eternity and glory. And there's nothing better that we rejoice in what God's called us to do. It is truly a gift of God, all his labors. And eternity is over it and should be over it. And that's what's pulling us up and onward with our job. If the job was just the end of the journey, walking out of your cubicle with a box with things that belong to you, or getting a plaque for 17 years of faithful service, or 45 years of faithful service. My dad had a parade. When my dad retired from the Marine Corps, he had a parade. It's at Camp Del Mar. You know, when you're going down south, right before Commotion's at Harbor, Camp Del Mar's on your right there, right before the Harbor exit. There's a parade grounds there. And usually whoever's in charge of Camp Del Mar is a colonel. My dad was lieutenant colonel, but he'd been a very faithful lieutenant colonel. And he could have been a colonel, but he had to change his main field of expertise in the Marines, and he didn't want to do it. So he retired a lieutenant colonel after 23 years, but they put him in charge of Camp Del Mar for the last 6 months of his career, and they gave him a big parade. I mean, like the march, the Marine marching band, all this stuff. He was some generals and all this stuff. I was there in the bleachers, and that's how my dad was sent out for the Marine Corps. That's pretty awesome. You might end a job that way, like Greg McCune, when he retired from the fire department, the big hullabaloo they had for him over there as a fire chief in Irvine, one of our former deacons. That's a big deal. They had the bagpipes and everything. Or you know what? You might just finish 35 years and no one even really says anything like, hope to see you at the Rotary Club. Who knows? But that's not the end of it in Jesus. In Jesus' name, that's just a completion like the Chronicles of Narnia. That just finishes this book. There's a new book to write. There's a new story. There's new adventures. And all that serves a purpose if we let the Lord be over it, again, in preparing us for the next thing in time, but really preparing us for the things of eternity. That every man should eat and drink and enjoy the good of all of his labor. It is a gift of God. I hope as we go forward in our journey, particularly even this year, that we would see it that way. Now we read on. Verse 14. I know that whatever God does, it shall be forever. Nothing can be added to it and nothing taken from it. God does it that men should fear before him. That which is has already been, and what is to be has already been, and God requires an account of what is past. Moreover, I saw under the sun, in the place of judgment, wickedness was there. And in the place of righteousness, iniquity was there. I said in my heart, God shall judge the righteous and the wicked, for there is a time there for every purpose and for every work. So here, Solomon with the Holy Spirit shifts gears to really focus on the sovereignty of God, the absolute final authority of God over his universe, over planet Earth, the crown jewel of the universe, and over humanity created in his image on the crown jewel of the universe, planet Earth. Whatever God does, it shall be forever. God is eternal. I've said this many times, but growing up as a kid with my Catholic faith and going to catechism and mass there, and I always go back to Quantico, because when we lived in Quantico, I was in first, second, and third grade, and I went to catechism. So I was thinking a lot about God. I mentioned this. It didn't quite make the book, but I used to go through the woods in Virginia. It was a time when you could just go look for box turtles and, you know, look for snakes or whatever, and crayfish in the creeks and stuff. It literally was like where the red fern grows, me growing up those 3 years. And I would think about God. I'd find wild blackberries. My mom would make pies. I'd find holly and make Christmas wreaths on a coat hanger for my mom. Isn't that wonderful? Just picture that. Like, I mean, that's Hallmark. I lived that. And during those 3 years, I would often think about God. And I always come back to, but how does God exist? Like you know, they always say, like, where did God come from? It's like, you're not going to understand that. And God makes it very clear we're not going to understand that. And he said it best through the prophet Isaiah, as the heavens are above the earth, so high above you are my thoughts and ways. He is infinite, we're finite. It is impossible for us to comprehend God's eternal existence. Like so many other things in our journey, like our saving faith, we just have to believe he is who he is, right? At the burning bush, who did I say sent me? I am that I am sent you. God is who he is. God is God, and there is no other. Triune in nature, Father, Son, and Spirit. And he's outside our dimension. He sees the whole thing like a parade. God is sovereign, but it's not a fatal sovereignty. It's not a fatalistic sovereignty. There is self-determination. There are self-determined choices. There is cause and effect in this universe. Like it says in John, there's a sin leading to death, and there are sins that don't lead to death. And if you don't do that sin, it won't lead to death. Those are choices. And it's a huge mistake for any religious system or any person that builds a religious system to make God impersonal and fatalistic and humans robotic without choice. God is sovereign, and in his sovereignty over this universe, in this dimension, he has given us choice. And at times it's hard to understand his sovereignty and free will, but they both exist and they're both at work in time, space, and matter. And perfectly sealed fruit with perfection in eternity in a resurrected earth, this earth, in our resurrected bodies, with heaven on earth, Jesus reigning over it. All that is crooked and misunderstood will all be made straight. But in the meantime, God requires an account of the past, the present, and the future, because he sees it the way it all is. But we don't. So make good choices today, huh? Make good choices tomorrow. Respond appropriately, biblically, and as a spirit-filled woman when this thing comes up tomorrow or later in the week, or as a spirit-filled man. We're in the dimension. He's over the dimension. And ours is to obey what we know. That's why Solomon says it in the book. The whole matter is to fear God and obey his commandments. That's ours. But he is over everything. And he's right when he says, no man, no woman has ever fought God. And let's be honest, lots of people have fought God. They fought God with their pseudo-intellect. Well, Pastor Chuck Smith used to say this, and we find this to be true, that the fine line between genius and insanity. And you've seen some people that are really smart, where they think they're so smart, smarter than God, and then they just snap. The rubber band goes snap, and they go insane. And even someone like Voltaire, a pseudo-intellectual from the Enlightenment era, all he could say at the end of his life is, the one I denied, now I must go see face to face and give an account. Because why? Because he's put eternity in our hearts. We all know. No matter how much you suppress it, no matter how depraved our thinking is, no matter how delusional we become, or how deceived by the devil become, we all know deep in our recesses of our very being that eternity is coming, and there's an accountability to God with it. And there's nothing that people can do to stop it, prevent it, or change it. What a friend I found in Jesus Christ our King. 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If you would like more information about the ministry of Worship Generation, visit us online at www.worshipgeneration.com
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2: Yes, and it's Pentecost Sunday. Question, what is the greatest movement of tongues on record? Was it in the book of Acts? Was it one of our modern day revivals? Not according to Dr. J. Vernon McGee. He says it's way back in the book of Genesis, where humanity, which once shared a common language and a common goal, was suddenly thrown into chaos and confusion. The Sunday sermon is coming right up. Meanwhile, on K-Wave 1110, you can enjoy a couple of hours of programming from our friends at Focus on the Family, including Radio Theater going on right now, followed at 1:30 by Adventures in Odyssey.
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0: Picture being in a crowded room where everyone's talking at once, but suddenly you can't understand a single word. The mouths are moving, the plans are rolling, and the energy is high, and yet nothing connects. Confusion, well, it spreads. Frustration rises, and what felt unstoppable a moment ago starts to fall apart. That's the scene behind Genesis 11. People gathered to build something impressive, something that would keep them together and make a name for themselves. But God stepped in, and the story of Babel became the moment the world splintered into languages and nations. Welcome to the Sunday Sermon on Through the Bible with Dr. J. Vernon McGee. In this message, the greatest tongues movement on record, we'll see why this wasn't just an ancient construction project. It was a turning point that still helps explain the world we live in today, and why we still need God to speak clearly to the human heart. I'm Steve Schwetz, your host, and our message begins in chapter 11 of Genesis. So as you find your place, I want to tell you about something special that we do every May. It's called Letter Month. Now, years ago, Dr. McGee set aside this time to hear directly from you. It's really an invitation to pause and reflect on what God's doing in your life as you study His Word with us. We're so grateful for your notes all year long, but during Letter Month, we make a special effort to celebrate them because your story may be exactly what another listener needs to hear. Like this note from a fellow listener of the Sunday Sermon. Thank you for the work that you do for God. I'm grateful for Dr. McGee's teaching. The Bible is being shared in many languages and countries, reaching people who might never have heard God's word before. Hearing the Bible taught in one's own language makes it possible, by the help of the Holy Spirit, to truly understand who God is and what His word says about Jesus Christ. I've been listening since 2012 and continue to listen faithfully. Dr. McGee feels like a friend to me, explaining Scripture in a way that's clear and thoughtful. Often, especially with the Sunday sermons, I need extra time to think through what he's saying, how it applies to my life, and what I should learn from it. Recently, I heard the encouragement to memorize Scripture, and I'm thankful for that reminder. Now, what about you? How's God shaping your life as you spend time in His Word? Well, you know that we'd love to hear your story, and you can send your note through the app. You can email us at BibleBus@ttb.org. You can always write to Box 7100, Pasadena, California, 91109, or in Canada, Box 25325, London, Ontario, N6C6B1. And then you can also leave a message at 1-800-65-BIBLE. Now let's pray and turn our attention to God's Word. Father, thank you for meeting us in your Word. And as we listen, Lord, give us understanding and focus our minds and hearts and help us to respond to what you show us. In Jesus' name, amen. Here's the Sunday sermon on Through the Bible with Dr. J. Vernon McGee.
1: Our subject this morning is the greatest tongues movement on record. We have come today to the final section of the first major division of the book of Genesis and actually of the Bible. We are one halfway through the Bible chronologically, for you cover in the first 11 chapters 2,000 years plus. How much more? I have no idea, but I'm confident it's a great deal more than any of us or anyone has ever imagined. There are four great subjects in this first section. There is the creation story, then the fall of man, the story of the flood, and today the Tower of Babel. And I believe that we've come today to the two most important and remarkable chapters in these first 11 chapters of Genesis. Genesis 10 and 11 are far more important than any other section we've had so far. Actually, it's more meaningful to us than the creation story, because, frankly, we have here our family tree, and the family is much more important than the house they live in. After all, the creation story is about the house we live in. But here we're talking about our family, if you please, the family that we belong to. These two chapters, 10 and 11, contain the genealogy of every nation, tongue, tribe, family, and individual that's on the earth today. Your genealogy begins right here. There is here a section on ethnology that's of great consequence. For here you have the history of all of the races. And it's here that you can begin to understand some of the problems that are in the world today. Because it gives the story of the sons of Noah, Ham, Shem, and Japheth. And it gives here the different racial characteristics that are much stronger than color. Color is just the outward shell. But the psychological makeup of folk. And Paul later on could say, standing yonder on Mars Hill in Athens, speaking to a prejudiced people who called everyone who was not a Greek, call them barbaroi, barbarians. And that's the way they thought of them. But Paul said yonder, God has made of one blood all nations under heaven to dwell on the earth. And believe me, medicine today has demonstrated that we're all made of one blood. And we have here, as someone has written, we have set before us the principles and judgments upon which the world was founded. That's the thing that makes these two chapters important. Now, in this fascinating genealogy of global significance, there are two parenthetical sections. And these parenthetical sections are most interesting, if you please. And actually, that's what we're looking at today. We're taking the parenthesis rather than that which is the substance here. First of all, in chapter 10, it says, and Cush begat Nimrod. He began to be a mighty one in the earth. He was a mighty hunter before the Lord, wherefore it said, even as Nimrod, the mighty hunter before the Lord, and the beginning of his kingdom was Babel. Here is the first king that's mentioned in the Bible, King Nimrod. The beginning of his kingdom was Babel, or Babel, and Erech, and Akkad and Calneh in the land of Shinar. So that you have here the mention of Nimrod, the founder of Babel. He is the first world ruler. He's one that is actually a hunter of souls. This is a man that was out looking for followers. Well, let's bring it up to date. He was out getting votes. This is the man that was moving, if you please, to world power. He wanted to rule over all of the peoples of the world after the flood. His name means rebel. And he certainly is a shadow of the one who has come that Paul calls the lawless one. He is indeed that one who is a picture, a type of the Antichrist who is to come. He is an adumbration of Antichrist. That is Nimrod, who's mentioned here. And we're told the beginning of his kingdom is Babel. He's the founder of a city, and that's very important. Now you'll notice when you come to the 11th chapter, you have the mention of the Tower of Babel. And the tower and the city are related. They belong together. And we need to think of them together. Now, we're concerned, as you can see this morning, with this parenthetical section. Actually, I'm confident I could put all of you to sleep talking about the genealogies that are given here of the three sons. But it would be most interesting, and it is very interesting, to follow it through. There's some outstanding scholarly books on this that treat of the ethnology of the human family, and it more or less divides into three sections. You have here the beginning of them. You have given here the threefold, actually, division of the human family. And God has permitted all three families to rule this world at one time. It may interest you to know that it was the sons of Ham who first ruled the world. You have this man here. And Babylon was a Hamitic kingdom. Assyria was a Hamitic kingdom. and so was Egypt at the very beginning. So that the first three great civilizations were Hamitic, that have ruled this world. Today, it's been what we call the white man, but he's having his last chance. God has given him an ample opportunity, and he's made a mess of it, as you look at the world today. So that we have here something that we're dealing with, that which is parenthetical. Now, it is a case of the tail wagging the dog today, but I trust you'll bear with us as we're looking here now at the city, and we're looking at the tower. And the city here is interesting. This is not actually the beginning of city life. If you go back into the fourth chapter of the book of Genesis, you'll find that when Cain went out from the presence of the Lord, that his children began to multiply on the earth, and Cain knew his wife, she conceived and bare Enoch, and he builded a city and called the name of the city after the name of his son Enoch. That is in Genesis 4:17. The beginning of city life. Someone has said that God made the country, but man and the devil made the city. And today we are finding that the city is the hotbed of lawlessness. It's today the sin center. It's the place where godlessness begins. Now, will you notice that these people that began this city, and God has something to say not only at the beginning, God has something to say at the end. And if you want to know how up to date the Bible is, will you listen to what God says at the end of Babylon and the end of the city? I'm reading beginning Revelation 18, verse 9. And the kings of the earth who have committed fornication and live deliciously with her shall bewail her and lament for her when they shall see the smoke of her burning, standing afar off for the fear of her torment, saying, Alas, alas, that great city, Babylon, that mighty city, for in 1 hour is thy judgment come. Now listen, and the merchants of the earth shall weep and moan over her, for no man buyeth their merchandise any more. The merchandise of gold and silver and precious stones and of pearls and fine linen and purple and silk and scarlet and all fine wood and all manner vessels of ivory and all manner vessels of most precious wood and brass and iron and marble. You think you're riding down Wilshire Boulevard looking in the windows, don't you? The end of the city, and cinnamon, and odors, and ointments, and frankincense, and wine, and oil, and fine flour, and wheat, and beasts, and sheep, and horses, and chariots, and slaves, and the souls of men, and the fruits of thy soul lusteth after are departed from thee, and all things which were dainty and goodly are departed from thee, and thou shalt find them no more at all. The merchants of these things, which were made rich by her, shall stand afar off for the fear of her torment, weeping and wailing. That is the picture of the end of the city. We have here the beginning of the city and the end of the city, and John writing in Revelation, this is the picture that we have. Now we come, if you please, to this thing that Nimrod led in. God's command had been to replenish the earth. This is what God had said to them when they left the ark. Replenish the earth. That is, move out over the face of the earth. These are the families of the sons of Noah, after their generations, in their nations. And by these were the nations divided in the earth after the flood. And the whole earth was of one language and of one speech. Now, this man Nimrod wanted to found a world empire with himself, of course, as the head. His ambition was to rule. And if you want to read a very fine book, it's by Hyslop, The Two Babylons. And he tells that which is largely tradition, of course, but it's good tradition, of how this ancient city of Babylon is actually the fountainhead of idolatry and it's also the fountainhead of that which is against God. Every movement against God and every false religion goes back to this city of Babylon that Nimrod founded. Now, in order for this man to carve out a new world empire, to realize his ambition, and to make his dream come true, there were two factors and two features that were absolutely essential, because the command had been given to scatter over the earth, and men were beginning to move out as pioneers and explorers over the face of the earth. Now, he wanted to hold them together. In order to do it, there must be a center of unity. There must be a headquarters. There must be a capital. There must be a place to assemble, a place to look to. Now, that was the city of Babel. He built a city, and that city was to become the capital, the very center of the kingdom that he was to found. That is the first thing that is essential, a center of unity. Then there must be a rallying point. And when I say that, I'm not now talking about that which is geographical, but that which is psychological. There must be a motive or a reason. There must be that which is a spark or an inspiration that draws men together. There must be a song. There must be a battle cry. There must be some impelling and compelling motivation to bring men together. There must be a monument. Now, back here, it was the Tower of Babel, if you please. And it was a rebellion against God. Let me read. It came to pass as they journeyed from the east that they found a plain in the land of Shinar, and they dwelt there. And they said one to another, go to, let us make brick and burn them thoroughly. And they had brick for stone, and slime had they for mortar. And they said, go to, let us build us a city. Now here is the rallying point. Here's the tower. Here is that inspiration which is going to hold them together. Let us build us a city and a tower whose top may

reach unto heaven, and let us make us a name, lest we be scattered abroad upon the face of the whole earth. Now here is the great rallying cry of Nimrod. Let's come together. Let us make us a name for ourselves. And let's get rid of God. It was absolutely in defiance and in rebellion against him. Let us make us a name. And it was an appeal to the baser desires of man. And you see it manifests itself today. There are today certain houses. There are certain royal lines. They make us a name. And there are a lot of Christians today. They want to attach their name to something. Let us make us a name. What a rallying point that is. And it appeals to the baser part of man. And they came together around Nimrod to accomplish this unholy purpose. Now, let's look at the Tower of Babel because it's been so misunderstood. I want to see, first of all, what the Tower of Babel was not. What was the Tower of Babel not? Well, first of all, it was not a place for man to go in time of high water. I can remember as I came along in Sunday school, they gave me little cards, and it showed a tower and the water around it, men up on top of the tower. And the teacher said that they were getting up as though they wouldn't drown. May I say to you, and I want to say it kindly, that's the most asinine interpretation of the Tower of Babel that is imaginable. That's just not the reason it was built. May I say to you, that tower revealed the arrogant, the defiant, and rebellious attitude of man against God. God said, replenish the earth, and man said, nothing doing. We're through with you. You sent a flood. You destroyed us, and we have nothing to do with you anymore. And so they said, we'll build a tower that'll be our rallying place against you. That was the Tower of Babel. The second thing is, it was not just a symbol either. It was not non-religious. Today, there have been a great many excavations made in the Tigris-Euphrates Valley. And all up and down that valley, they found what is called a ziggurat. A ziggurat is a great mass of brick, generally solid. It's made sometimes square, most of the times it's round. And the way that it's built, there's a runway on the outside, like a corkscrew. And you begin at the bottom and you wind up on top, and on top there is an altar. It's known today that in some of those, human sacrifice was offered. It is certain today that they worship the sun up there. Quite interesting that in that land later on, there arose a religion that's known as Zoroastrianism, modern Parseism. And several years ago, I made this statement. It was startling for some folk. If I were not a Christian, I would not go into any of the cults. Frankly, they don't make sense. But Zoroastrianism does. I would become a worshiper of Zoroastrianism if I were not a Christian and wanted a religion. It's the most enlightened one of all. You see, they've just moved one stage away from God. And they made an altar up there, and they worshiped the sun. Why? The worship was a worship of light because it was very easy for them to reason. The sun never sent a storm, at least they didn't think so. And God did, and we won't have anything to do with him. The clouds and the storms destroyed our ancestors. And now we'll build a tower and we'll worship the sun that will never send a flood upon us. And they began there to worship and serve the creature more than the creator. And they began to worship these heavenly bodies. And that's where they began to go off. For Babylon is the fountainhead of all idolatry. And we find that that was the thing that the Tower of Babel therefore was not. It was not a non-religious symbol, and it was not just a place to keep your feet out of the water.
It was actually a rallying place against God, and it was a religion that's being formed now that is idolatry against the living and the true God. Now, what is going to be the reaction of God to this? Well, we're given that here in verse 5, and the Lord came down to see the city and the tower which the children of men builded. And the Lord said, behold, the people is one. They have all one language, and this they begin to do, and now nothing will be restrained from them which they've imagined to do. Now, the reaction of God is that he must stop this, and he must absolutely break up this effort, because he very frankly says that it means that man will turn 100% against him, and that it means that he will eventually have to exterminate the human race. Therefore, God moves in a judgment. He finds now and demonstrates now that man is the same kind of a man that came out of the Garden of Eden, the same kind of a man that he was before the flood, that he's totally depraved. He has a fallen nature. And now God is able to put before us the reason that he must present to man a redeemer, that he must now provide a redemption. In Cain and Abel, you see man going off there, and it's the mind, the pride of man. The pride of man, as he comes bringing the fruit of the ground, his own works, and he dares offer them to God because he thinks he's good enough. That's the sin of the mind, a mind totally depraved, not realizing that he's far short of the glory of God. Then at the time of the flood, you see the demonstration and the sin of the flesh, as it's demonstrated, that which is physical. They were giving themselves over to that every thought and imagination, and it led to those actions that were actions of the flesh. And man physically, therefore, is totally depraved. Then at the Tower of Babel, you see that the will of man is depraved, that volitional part of man, that it's impossible. Paul found out even after he was converted. He says, the will is present with me in my new nature now, but how to perform it I find not. And so man is totally in rebellion against God. Now, God cannot ignore this rebellion. If he does, he'll lose the entire human race. And so God put up a protective barrier. He threw up a wall, if you please. Well, you notice it. He says now, go to, let us go down, and there confound their language, that they may not understand one another's speech. So the Lord scattered them abroad from thence upon the face of all the earth, and they left off to build the city. Now, God puts up a language barrier. It was a border that he put up that's stronger than a national border or any ocean today. And it's that language barrier today where one man cannot communicate with another. The question arises, did this take place gradually? And personally, I think it did. I do not think it was presto all of a sudden. Man began to speak in a different tongue. I think it was something that took place over a period of time. And finally, they gave up in despair. One man says, I can't understand what the foreman wants me to do. He says certain things to me, and I'm just not able to fulfill them because I'm not quite clear what he's saying to me. And you find that that was the thing that eventually caused them to leave off and then to begin to scatter over the earth and do that which God had commanded them to do. Now, the miracle that took place, and it was a miracle, was it a miracle here actually of tongues or of the ears? I want you to notice what he says here. Go to, let us go down, and there confound their language, that they may not understand one another's speech. Was it in the hearing or in the speaking that the miracle was performed? In other words, were they speaking in tongues
or was it the hearing of the ears movement? I do not know. I do know this, that you have here the record of the way that languages did eventually begin. And you'll find that there is a kinship in all the languages of the world today, which has made possible translation. Now, today we have a modern city of Babel, and we have today a Tower of Babel. For man today in pride is building his Tower of Babel. He's trying to reach into heaven, and he's doing it without God. And I'm not sure, but what God is coming down again in judgment upon man. I'm not sure, but what he's looking over this modern Tower of Babel. I'm not sure, but what he's already judging us with a United Nations that has left God out. It's supposed to bring peace in the world. And there's never been a moment since World War II that we haven't had boys dying somewhere in the world. What irony. Isn't it time that America wakes up and realizes we do need God on the scene today? I know this is unpopular because there are so many Christians today that like the new Tower of Babel so much better than the old one, because it has more glamour, it is up to date, and it is so modern. Now, will you notice, therefore is the name of it called Babel, because the Lord did there confound the language of all the earth, and from thence did the Lord scatter them abroad upon the face of all the earth. Now, he scattered man over the earth for his own good, and it revealed to man, as today he needs to recognize, that man is helpless and he's hopeless today in the clutches of sin. I want to turn to the fourth chapter of Ephesians and let Paul say something here. Will you listen to this in the fourth chapter, verse 17, concerning man as he is? So this I say and solemnly testify in the name of the Lord, that you must no longer live as the heathen or the Gentiles do, in the perverseness, in the folly and vanity and emptiness of their souls and the futility of their minds. Their moral understanding is darkened and their reasoning is beclouded. They're alienated from the life of God with no share in it, because of the ignorance, the want of knowledge and perception, the willful blindness that is deep-seated in them due to their hardness of heart, to the insensitiveness of their moral nature. In their spiritual apathy, they have become callous and past feeling and reckless and have abandoned themselves to unbridled sensuality, eager and greedy to indulge in every form of impurity. May I say, that's Paul's picture of man as man is today with his modern Tower of Babel. Now at the Tower of Babel, God leaves the nations for a time. It's beginning at this place that God no longer deals with the nations as such. And you can at this time pinpoint the very time and place where God now moves out and calls a man, and he took that man, and that man was Abraham. And now the Bible marches directly to the cross and to an empty tomb. And the Bible as we have it today ends at the cross and the tomb. But God today is writing the acts of the Holy Spirit in heaven. It began on the day of Pentecost. And the day of Pentecost is God's answer to the Tower of Babel. And God is saying, on the day of Pentecost, God is saying, I have now come back to the nations. I scattered them for their own good. Now I have a Redeemer to offer to them, and I'll speak to them in their own language.
And when the day of Pentecost was fully come, they were all with one accord in one place. And suddenly there came a sound from heaven. It wasn't a wind. It was as of a rushing mighty wind. It filled all the house where they were sitting. There appeared unto them cloven tongues like as a fire. It wasn't fire. And it sat upon each of them. God is speaking through the eye gate and the ear gate on the day of Pentecost. And they were all filled. Pentecost was fully come. They were all with one accord.

as the Spirit gave them utterance. And there were dwelling at Jerusalem Jews, devout men, out of every nation under heaven. Because you see, on the day of Pentecost was one of the three feast days that Jews came from all over the Roman Empire to Jerusalem to worship. And they were there from everywhere. And many of those Jews could not understand their own speech. As many of them going back today to that land, they have to learn it because it is not their mother tongue out of that land. And so these that went back in that day could not understand the Hebrew. Now will you notice? And now when this was noised abroad, the multitude came together. They were confounded because that every man heard them speak in his own language. They were all amazed and marveled, saying one to another, "Behold, are not all these which speak Galileans? And how hear we every man in our own tongue wherein we were born?" So that on the day of Pentecost, God is using this, if you please, to say, "I have come back for you." He's saying to the Gentiles and to the nations of the world, "I'm speaking again to you. I now have a salvation to offer you. The gospel is for all mankind." That was the reason for the talking in tongues. That mission has been accomplished. It's no longer necessary. When it breaks out today, it's a manifestation of the flesh, not of the Spirit. I said that at the beginning of the movement here, and it would die down. It's died down. It always will, because it's not of the Spirit today. But in that day, they heard them speaking in their own tongues. And the most important thing was that there at the day of Pentecost, they were speaking in all the tongues to let God letting you know and let me know that the gospel is for you and the gospel is for me today. He's saying, "I've come back for you. I love you. And this is the only way I can get you." That's what God is saying. And that's what he actually said at the Tower of Babel. "I have to do this for the sake of the generations that are yet coming upon the earth." Now, today, why don't men come to Christ? Why don't men accept the gospel? I go back again and then I'm through. Pride today, like Cain. That may be the reason that some of you have not come to Christ. You want to come your own way. You do not want to acknowledge, as Abel did, that you're a sinner and that you do need a Savior. You believe that you can perform works. You can do something. You can be a do-gooder. And that somehow or another, that'll make you acceptable to God. God has already given. That is a tremendous lesson, that this man, filled with pride, Cain, could not be accepted to God. Only the man who brought the little lamb that pointed to Christ was accepted. Then yonder at the flood, God demonstrated that the flesh can keep you from coming to him, and the flesh will keep some of you today from coming to Christ. Given over to the sins of the flesh, blind to the need of the person of Christ, deaf to his claims, invitation. How many men this morning and women that are sleeping off today? A big bender they were on last night, incapable this morning of hearing the voice of the Son of God calling them to salvation. And then the will of man will keep you away. I think that's the greatest sin of the hour. Your own little Tower of Babel. Do you have one? Rebellion against God. Setting your will over against the will of God. Well, you can even have your little clique, and that's your little Tower of Babel. You can have your little group, and that's your Tower of Babel. Oh, how many today have their little Tower of Babel? Rebellion that's in the human heart. Rebellion against God. Rebellion against his word. And you find it even among so-called believers. That little Tower of Babel today, rebellion against God. The little boy had been bad at night, and his mama made him sit in the corner. And

0: You heard a disturbance in the next room in the corner. And she said, Willie, are you sitting down? He says, yes, ma'am. I'm sitting down, but I'm standing up on the inside of me. Oh, how many people today are standing up on the inside of them? Rebellion against God. Oh, this morning, to break down your rebellion. To say no longer, I'll rebel against God. Listen to the Savior. He said it in his day. It's pertinent today. Ye will not come to me that ye might have life. I receive not honor from men, but I know you, that ye have not the love of God in you. I'm come in my Father's name, and ye receive me not. If another shall come in his own name, him ye will receive. And he's coming. Antichrist is coming someday. Germany turned its back on Luther's Bible. Germany turned its back on Jesus Christ. And then one day, Germany found that they were bowing before a Hitler, and their tongue was black from licking his shoes. They wouldn't have Jesus Christ. Ye'll not come to me that you might have life. I'm come in my Father's name, and you receive me not. If another shall come in his name, him ye shall receive. Listen to him again. Then said Jesus unto the 12, will ye also go away? Then Simon Peter answered, and thank God for Simon Peter, Lord, to whom shall we go? Thou hast the words of eternal life, and we believe and are sure that thou art the Christ, the Son of the living God. This morning, what's keeping you from Christ? He says, you won't come to me. But if you will come to me, him that cometh to me, I will in no wise cast out. Is it another year for you when you have to say, as Jeremiah said in 8:20, the harvest is past, the summer is ended, and we are not saved. The harvest is almost over. Almost over. I personally do not believe many more years that a man will stand in this pulpit and be able to ask you to turn to Christ. I don't think so. The harvest is over. The summer is ended. And we are not saved. But this morning, it's not too late. What's keeping you from Christ today? Right where you're sitting this morning, you can turn to him. You can accept him. Something's keeping you from it. It'll come in one of three categories. Your mind, pride today. Because when you come to him, you have to come as a beggar and receive as a gift his salvation. Sins of the flesh can keep you from him. Or a will today. You may be rallying around some little Tower of Babel, worshiping some man, some group. And my friend, if you are, your tongue is black this morning, licking shoe leather. When you bow to him, you don't have to bow to man. Oh, this morning, to break down that rebellion and to turn to him. He's a Savior today.
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1: 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Sammy Tanago has got some glad news for Muslims in about 45 seconds.
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5: Hello, welcome back, my Christian and Muslim audience. I love the gospel because it has the best news we can ever hear. God knows that we are unable to save ourselves, and because of his deep and amazing love toward us, he offers us salvation as a gift. We read in Ephesians 2, verse 8 and 9, this beautiful promise, for it is by grace you have been saved through faith, and this not from yourselves, it is the gift of God. Hallelujah! Not by works, so that no one can boast. My friends, realizing that we are desperately in need of God's grace humbles us. We need his mercy and we need his grace to be saved. And after we receive God's grace, we are lifted up and our head lifted up. I remember when I was a child, I would occasionally get into trouble. My father owned the building where we lived in Egypt. His legal practice was on the ground floor. While we resided upstairs, many times I invited my friends over to play soccer in the hallway on the ground floor where his legal firm is. On one occasion, our ball broke a light bulb. Another time, it hit one of my father's clients, rich client. Sometimes the ball would even hit the glass door of my father's office. These disturbances, along with the joyful yelling and the screaming, often interrupted his business conversations. When my father finished his work and entered our home, I make sure that I go home before him and try to pretend like I fell asleep already. But he gave me that certain look that told me I was in trouble. I would run to my mother crying, I remember. I would hide behind her, trusting that because of her, I would be safe and forgiven. Although he was angry, many times he would see my mother's beautiful face, whom he loved, and my repentance heart, and let me go unpunished. Other times, my mother would gather me in her arms and shield me with her body. He insists on punishing me. His belt fell on my mother's instead of me. This memory always reminds me of when I ran to Jesus in February 17, 1976. I will never forget that day. And when I put my trust in him, I experienced God's forgiveness for my sins. Jesus covered me with his righteousness, shielding me from punishment. I remember a story I read in the Bible. Apostles Peter and John met a beggar who wanted some financial assistance. Peter said, I don't have any silver or gold, but what I have, I will give to you. In the name of Jesus Christ, rise up and walk. The man immediately healed and he began to walk and jump up and down. Peter began to preach about Jesus Christ and about the resurrection of Jesus. Peter and John, along with the lame man now walking, were arrested and placed in prison overnight. And in the morning, they stood before the religious Jewish leaders, Council of Jerusalem. They asked them, by what power or by what name have you done this? Peter, with great boldness, he was filled with the Holy Spirit, answered, know this, you and all the people of Israel, it is by the name of Jesus Christ, whom you crucified, but whom God raised from the dead, that this man stands before you healed. Salvation is found in no one else, for there is no other name under heaven given to mankind by which we must be saved. You can read this in Acts 4. Hallelujah. Hallelujah. Salvation is found in no one else. No other person, my friends, except Jesus Christ, who is divinely appointed to save us from paying the penalty for our sins. No other means ever devised by God for your salvation. Salvation also may include deliverance from any evil that can happen to your body or your mind or any danger, but primarily deliverance of our souls from sin. Salvation, my friend, to set us free from the power of sin, from the influence of sin on your life. The man was healed by the power of Jesus is a sign that people can be saved from death and hell through Jesus' power. Jesus alone. My friends, the Quran recorded, say, Muhammad, it is not in my power to cause you harm or to bring you to a good conduct. Surah 72. Another one, say, I am but a man like yourself. Muhammad never claimed to be your savior. Surah 18. And Surah 46, say, Muhammad, I am not something original among the messengers. Nor do I know what will be done with me or with you. My friends, religions, rituals, traditions, following rules and law will not save you. Only Jesus can save you. Jesus made this exclusive claim, my friends. He said, I am the way, the truth, and the life. No one comes to the Father except through me, John 14. Christ purchased our salvation by his death. And since he was God manifest in human flesh, his suffering had an infinite value. He was also perfect human. He took our place and endured our punishment. In Christ, my friend, God is the just and the justifier of all who believe in what he accomplished through Jesus. This is God. My friend, if you want to be saved, all you need to do is to repent. Tell God, I don't want to live in sin anymore. I don't want to violate your will anymore and my conscience. And I want to put my faith in Jesus. That's all you need to do. Because we are sinners. We made many mistakes. We cannot determine the way we can be saved. We throw ourselves at the mercy of God and we accept what God decided for our salvation. Hallelujah, hallelujah, hallelujah. God appointed Jesus to be your Savior. Why don't you accept him right now, my friend? Why don't you put your faith in him like I did? And I experienced his forgiveness and his peace. And I experienced the favor of God. Please, please, please repeat this prayer after me. If God spoke to you through his word and you mean it from your heart. God, thank you for your love. Thank you for your mercy manifested through sending Jesus Christ to suffer and die to pay the penalty for my sins, the penalty that I should have paid. Jesus, I receive you in my heart. I put my faith in you that you are my Savior. Thank you, God, for your love. In Jesus' name I pray.
6: I have a coworker who's Muslim. We talk here and there, but it's hard to answer some of his questions.
7: Okay, we do have a fellow here in our church who is an Egyptian, and he probably knows more about the Muslim faith than what they know.
8: Mm-hmm.
7: And he's written a book titled, God Loves You, My Muslim Friend. Many Muslims have been converted after reading this book. I would highly recommend this book by Sami Tanaho on God Loves You, My Muslim Friend.
9: This is a really, really good book because it focuses on the love of God for the Muslim, where he shows the biblical revelation of God and his relationship with us is that of father and child, where the Quranic revelation of God is master and slave. And the gospel brings us into the family of God as children of God with a loving, gracious Heavenly Father. Not to mention the fact that the biblical story is true and the story of the Quran is not true.
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1: And I'm Brian Perez, back with you tomorrow morning for Bob Shaw. Madison Smith is going to take you through the rest of the afternoon. But before I go, here's the latest on the hazmat incident in Orange County. Emergency shelters are reaching capacity as roughly 50,000 people remain under evacuation orders amid the ongoing crisis caused by a compromised chemical tank in Garden Grove. Firefighters say the tank is in danger of leaking or exploding, though there's they're still working to avoid those outcomes. The tank at GKN Aerospace contains a toxic and highly flammable liquid used in the manufacture of acrylic plastics. It began venting vapor on Thursday for unknown reasons. There is some good news, though. The Orange County Fire Authority said the latest foray into the facility revealed a possible crack in the tank that could be relieving some pressure. Experts from across the country are advising officials here on ways to avoid a major environmental disaster. Safety plans are in place in the event of a leak to divert the chemical to a holding area and keep it out of the public waterways. An explosion would be an even worse outcome, sending the toxic chemical into the atmosphere. The evacuation zone stretches from Trask Avenue north to Ball Road and from Valley View Street east to Dale Street. It includes the entire city of Stanton and parts of Garden Grove, Anaheim, Cypress, Buena Park, and Westminster. A new evacuation center has opened at Golden West College in Huntington Beach, with others quickly filling up with residents and their pets. Meanwhile, some evacuated residents are already looking into legal remedies, including two residents who've started the process for a class action suit. And Governor Gavin Newsom has proclaimed a state of emergency in Orange County while schools in several districts are closed until further notice. Knott's Berry Farm and Disneyland remain open, however, and authorities say the area outside the evacuation zone is completely safe for day-to-day activities. Cheryl Broderson says Jeannie Ouellette is a woman worth knowing, and she's right. In about a minute and 7 seconds, we'll hear about Jeannie's ministry at Calvary Chapel Costa Mesa to special needs children and adults. Meanwhile, over on K-Wave 1110, it's the weekend edition of Focus on the Family until 3 o'clock.
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14: Well, we want you to know that we have a new host, and that's Mary Perro. And Robin is still with us, just she's not with us today. But Mary's going to be joining us a lot. And I'm so excited that Mary's like now on board with Women Worth Knowing. And we had a meeting yesterday, and boy, she's got the vision. She's got the vision just like Robin and I, and she's got the passion. So we're really excited about welcoming Mary. And you probably heard her when we did the podcast on Maud Kells, and Mary joined me in studio for all four episodes. But this is something different for you, Mary. Today, we have a live guest. And so this is your first time being able to host with a live guest.
15: I'm so excited about our guest today. I think her story is incredible. I've just gotten a little tidbit. I'm excited to be here and just to hear what she has to share with us. So I'll let you go on to the introduction, but I am delighted to be here.
14: Well, I got to interview Jeannie before, and I remember sitting across from her. We were doing an internet live show, and just sitting across from her, just like, holding back the tears.
15: Wow.
14: Because, Jeannie, I love the anointing on your life. I love your spirit. I think I love everything about you. I even like your husband. I just think you guys are like the dynamic duo. So one day, I'm just praying, about guests, and it's like, have Jeannie Ouellette. I'm like, of course. Why haven't we had her before? But, God's timing is perfect. So, Jeannie, welcome to Women Worth Knowing. I'm so excited.
16: Oh, thank you so much. I feel so honored to be here. And I one of the things I love is that Cheryl is totally a mentor of mine. I just love, her inspiration and what she's done. And I'm always excited to hear different things from her. So I'm just really happy to be here and be able to talk about something that's on my heart. I know what Cheryl was referring to before, actually when I had spoke to her, had to do with special needs. So that's really what a lot of us is going to be about, is special needs.
14: And I can't wait to get into that, because if you're a listener and you've got a special needs child, or you know someone with a special needs child, they need to hear this episode. So let me just start with a story about Jeannie, and just this is another reason why I love her. She does a special needs ministry at our church right now, which is called Limitless, and it's just amazing. So one day I had a little boy who was severely autistic, and he was just so disruptive in the class, like major disruptive. And we only have two teachers in each Sunday school class. And so when there's a disruption like that, you're not allowed to leave the kids alone with any teacher. There always has to be at least two in the classroom. And there was no one there. And he refused to walk back into the classroom with the rest of the kids. And neither of us are allowed to leave our class. As the Lord would have it, one of the Sunday school directors happened to walk by right then. Again, she can't be alone with the child either. So she had to call security. So now there's security in this child. Well, this just makes them more upset. So we come into the classroom, and this little boy began to bang on the windows, bang on the door, because he's scared. Mm-hmm. And everything is frightening. And yet we can't open the door, and the kids are scared in class. And he just doesn't know how to control himself. He just doesn't know. And so my friend who's head of the Sunday school, you know, she comes in and she said, "We've got him in the office. You're going to have to tell his mom and bring her in. And it has to be you." And so I said, "Okay." So she comes and I said, "Your son's not here." Mm. And she had this look. And I said, "But you kind of were concerned about that already." And she shakes her head. "Yes, I was." And I said, "I want you to know, first of all, we love you. Mm. And we don't have anything against you. We want to help you in whatever way." And I get to the office. I don't know how we're going to help this woman. And there's Jeannie, and she's playing with this little boy. And she's got him fully engaged.
17: Oh.
14: And he is calmed down. And he's like a dream child. You would never know there was any altercation at all. And I was kind of talking to the mom. She's pouring out her heart, and her struggle had been, it was incredible. It was the persecution that she had undergone, mm-hmm, because of her son and from outside sources and at another church. It was tremendous. And so she's like, "I don't know what to do. I've already spent all this money. Nothing's worked." And about that time, Jeannie walks in, and she begins, like a ministering angel, sorry, Jeannie, to do this to you, to talk to this mom and say, "I know your struggle. I understand.
17: Mm.
14: And I'm going to walk through this with you, and I'm going to help you. And I want you here at church on Sunday, and I'll take your son. I've got this special needs ministry. I'll work with him.
17: Ugh.
14: And I'll do whatever it takes." And I see her. I just saw her like two Sundays ago. And she's there, and she's found a home, and she knows now. That was like a year or 2 years ago.
16: 2 years ago, yeah.
14: Yeah, and she knows she's loved, and she knows she's understood, and it just makes such a huge difference. So,
17: oh, it totally does. I think it's so important and so meaningful to feel seen and loved, whether you're the little boy who's feeling very hurt or afraid or misunderstood, or the mom who's frustrated not only for her child, but also for the ways that she's not been seen and not understood.
16: Honestly, that's one of many stories. There's just numerous stories, mm, of families that come to me and say that they've have been to churches and they've just have not felt wanted. They've said, "We have no place for your child." So to them, that means no place for them.
17: Of course.
16: And, that story that Cheryl just told, that was God intervening, because he was a difficult boy, I'll be honest. But we just have such loving, amazing people that work under me, the volunteers that are just, they just wrap their arms around the children. And I just knew that was, I was really wanting to invest myself in the mom also, because I felt like she just was so defeated. I mean, she was getting calls at school saying, "Come get your child. You know, he's being disruptive." Most of the time, it's just the school's not really understanding, their journey. It's just that here's the child. It's not really what the parent's going through. I know the thing for me is I do walk in these shoes because I have a special needs daughter. Mm-hmm. So I've lived this life. I've felt, you know, pretty much what these parents have felt. And it just, the biggest thing for me, I think, that people don't realize is there's probably, I would say, 85% of the parents that we serve are single parents.
17: Mm-hmm.
16: I mean, moms, dads, and to walk alone in that journey
17: Yes.
16: is very difficult. So, you know, I just was determined to have the church wrap their arms around them.
14: You know, I love that so much, and that's what I've seen. But, you know, I want to launch into how you got to where you are now. And so let's just start with growing up. And then, you know, we'll talk about how you got into the ministry. And then I want to talk maybe second, because I know there's going to be at least two of these shows. But the second show, I really want to talk about the stories and these children and what this ministry entails and how the Lord has, you know, equipped you for this. But let's talk about your story first.
16: Okay, my story. So I grew up in a home that actually was not a home where there was any Christianity. It was a kind of a very dysfunctional family. I had an Italian father that loved to drink, and I had the mother that was always cooking or just not really with the kids so much. There was a lot of spiritual warfare going on in the home, and At that time, I must have been really sensitive to that. Now I know that it has something to do with discernment. I always felt a sense of God. I even prayed to God, just not even really knowing. You know, I just knew that I wanted that that peace and that comfort because I was scared a lot of times. I did find out later on part of the spiritual warfare came from someone in the family that was dealing in the magic arts or the black arts. So that was in the house. And then I just, for me, like just, you know, I was a typical California teenager. I surfed and I did all you know, the fun things.
17: And she still has her beautiful long blonde hair.
14: Yes.
17: True Californian.
16: That I can't get rid of. I hold on to that. Even as I get older, I'm like, no. Yeah. So I, you know, for me, I just really never had a role model, you know, that kind of just spoke about Jesus to me or anything to me. Not that my mom at one point was a Catholic, so I got that from her. My dad, like I said, he was just a hard nut. He was a hard nut to crack. He was just one of those Italian men. And so I just remember when I was about 15 years old, I went to a Christian concert with a friend that invited me. And that just affected me so much. I was just like, that was just kind of a moment for me. I was like, wow, this is just amazing. It was just like, I felt so wonderful. However, it took me about until I was almost 19 to really accept Jesus. I was kind of a rebel, and I was like, okay, I'm gonna, you know, I know that I heard the word, but I'm just gonna go ahead and live in the in between. I'm gonna live like my life the way I kind of wanted.
14: That is so typical of teenagers, yeah. Christian and non-Christian. I mean, I'm dealing with one of those, a grandchild, but it is, and I know I went through that same struggle, and. My struggle, you know, I loved Jesus. I believed in him, but it was like, I think my will's better than your will.
16: Right.
14: You know, and it was just little things, but it's still, oh, it's so frustrating.
16: It was, and that's so true. And it was, I did have a sense of God. And I honestly, I wasn't using foul language. That always bothered me. I wasn't running with the wrong crowd. I mean, I had friends that wanted to drink and do all the other stuff. And I always felt like a conviction. I always felt like, oh, I can't do that. But so I started going to a church, and then on a Sunday morning, it was Easter morning, because it's just this to me, Easter is just such a, it's special anyways, but this is just so meaningful for me. I just remember the altar call, the Easter altar call. And I just felt like I was floating off my feet, and just somehow I got to the altar. I don't even know how I got there, but I actually felt like I floated there. And that was when I actually gave my heart to Jesus, and it still chokes me up. I still get emotional over it. And it just, from that time on, I remember I was only at the church for a very small amount of time, and somebody said, would you like to work in the children's ministry? Like, okay, yeah, sure, you know, I could probably do that. And then I just fell in love with working in the children's ministry. I know Cheryl can contest to this. There's something about working with children. You just, it's, I don't know, they're just so special to me. And so I remember them giving me a class. I was like 19. And there was a little boy that I didn't know much about special needs at the time, but I knew there was something that was not right about him. And his mom, she just looked so tired, and she just said, oh, you know, I know nobody really wants him in their class. And I said, well, I'll take him, and he can sit next to me, be my helper. And he just was so good. I mean, now I know he had autism, which I didn't know much about at all. And so I remember her telling me at the end of like a month, she said, you know, you welcomed my son where nobody welcomed my son. You know, you talked about Jesus to my son. And she said, there is a change in him. So I felt like, okay, Lord, wow, you know, this is something, I don't know much about special needs kids. I have I have no idea. But I mean, at that time, really, nobody really knew. I mean, churches, they just like, they would say, your child's bad, or, you know, there's a behavioral issue. Mm-hmm. Get him.
17: Yeah, there definitely wasn't as much information.
18: Right. Or the parents, you're not disciplining like you should be. And, you know, everybody had written parenting books.
17: Right.
18: So you figured, oh, I've got the wrong parenting book.
16: No, it was it. And the thing that always makes me laugh to this day, they say, I was always that number that flashed in the sanctuary. I don't know if you guys remember the numbers.
18: Yes.
16: My number was always flashing in the sanctuary, and I thought, oh, you know, to me, that was so heartbreaking.
17: Okay, so just for people who don't know, because it took me a second to pick up on that, what you're referencing is when you have a child in children's ministry, if there's a problem or they need to call you out, then the number that you were given when you dropped off your child, am I correct?
16: That's correct.
17: Okay, so you were always sitting in church, and I can even feel that, like just your cheeks burning. No one knows whose number that is, but you do.
16: Right.
17: And it's always your number. Right. And just that pressure maybe to...
16: Right. Or you kind of want to ignore it. Like, okay, that's not my number.
17: Yeah, something else going on and that pressure. Yeah.
16: And it's so in those days, you know, it wasn't just special needs kids. It was like the behavior, you know, they say the behavioral child, you know, come get your behavioral child. And for me, like no child, I never used the word bad. That was one word I even tell the volunteers in my class, please don't ever say that a child's bad, because I think that's, it sets something in that child. It keeps that on their mind. It's like a sticky thought that they cannot get rid of.
18: Yep.
16: And then they carry it with them.
18: Yep.
16: You know, and so I just said, please don't say that. So when I was teaching this little boy, I just felt really happy about that. And then I, over there, it was a very small church, and I said, we need something where we can have a room for these children, you know. And they were kind enough to put a little tiny room. We had a few children with special needs. I actually said, though, I don't think the room should be painted red.
18: Oh, I agree. I agree.
17: Maybe not.
16: Which it was painted red. And I said, I think we need to get this red out of here.
17: Now, are you still, are you about 19 at this time?
16: I'm 19 at this time.
17: So at a very young age, almost at the beginning of receiving the Lord, you just have this kind of calling on your life. And I love the way that you're talking about it. Because at that time, you didn't have your own family and your own experiences. Right. Like you're saying, you really didn't know much about children with special needs.
16: About.
17: Most people didn't know, but there was something
18: drawing
17: you. Yeah. And then even for you to have at 19 the unction to say, you know, I don't think this room should be red. I feel like that's quite bold for a 19-year-old.
18: Yeah, and like you said, the discernment, right? There's something.
16: I think that this room is going to trigger a few kids here, and they kind of like laughed. Well, you know, I actually have to kind of go back a little bit too. So when I was 13, this is you had just said the Lord kind of setting me up. At that time I didn't realize it. I babysat two little girls with Down syndrome. Nobody in the neighborhood wanted to babysit them.
17: Mm.
16: And so I said, oh, you know, I'll babysit them. And I mean, they just were so cute and funny. I mean, they brought like joy to me. Like I just got I got so much from them. I just thought, wow, these guys are really, you know, just fun to be around, you know. And everybody's like, oh gosh, are you sure? Because, you know, the one little girl was a little bit of a little aggressive. But that was kind of my start. And I'm like, okay, that's great. And then I remember watching on TV, I'm sure you guys watch those commercials where there's those sad children that they want to give money to because they, you know, even when I was younger, I couldn't watch it without crying. Like, I was like, oh, you know, that's so sad. And I always was drawn to the persecuted church. I just, there was just something about all that. And so I said, Lord, I don't know what my journey is. I don't know what you have for me. But at 19, I mean, I was just saved. So I said, I don't know what's going on here. You know, I said, I just have to trust you and like let you just guide me through that. And then flash forward a little further into this, I was married, and
18: okay. Wait, how did you meet your husband? Come on, I love those stories.
16: This is kind of a journey. I don't think a lot of people, maybe at church, even know this. So I actually met my first boyfriend at 16. It's not my husband, and he was older than I was, and I married him. And this was before I was a new Christian. It was an unequally yoked marriage. Mm-hmm. I could talk about that. And I had a baby. And at that point, my husband at that time, he just did not want anything to do with Christianity. So he walked away, and I had a 3-month-old baby. So it was me and my 3-month-old son. Mm. And I said, wow, you know, I just remember having conversations with God and just saying, you know what? I don't even know what I'm doing. You know, what, you know, help me, help, you know, help.
18: So you know what it's like to be a single parent.
16: I totally know what it's
18: like. Wow, how you were prepared by God. I mean, God's got a whole different college.
16: Exactly.
9: He really does.
16: Yeah. And it's just, I mean, obviously, you know, you never think in your mind you're going to be in that situation, but, you know, I won't say it's easy because it was very difficult. But I did see God's hands in a lot of the situations that I walked through with my son. So when my son was close to 2, and I was at a church, and I was going to be in a wedding, and I'm like, these are good friends, and we're going to pair you up with somebody.
9: Oh, the worst.
16: Yeah, it was those times when we're going to pair you up with the opposite sex, you know, a male. I'm like, oh gosh, I don't want another man in my life. I have my son. That's all I need. So needless to say, he paired me up with my husband now, Derek.
9: So it didn't turn out so bad.
16: No, I mean, I thought, wow, this is a really like you handsome man. I thought, okay. And, but it took a while for the friendship to unfold. And, he was just really kind and gentle. And
18: yes.
16: He was just the father figure to my son that, I just was dreaming of. And so we did marry, and we've been married like 38 years. So that was quite a long time ago. And just like anybody else, it's not easy. And the reason I'm saying not easy, because it's, you know, the first 10 years, I think you're going through like a really adjustment period, like a
18: Amen.
16: Real adjustment period.
18: Amen.
16: Yeah. And his story is another story, because his story actually is quite remarkable. It's actually, and I can talk about that too. It's just, he had some health issues, and I don't think he'll mind me saying this. He had a stroke at a very young age, and I found him on the floor.
9: Wow.
16: And he literally died.
9: Wow.
16: And
9: oh my.
16: When he came back, it was like a different person. I was just like, this is a different person. But the person that came back was even more amazing.
18: Mm-hmm.
16: This person was just so grateful to God, and you know, it was just a different person. You know, going backwards a little bit. So with my son and him, I got married, and then we have our middle daughter. We had our middle daughter, and she's very bright. My middle daughter, she's an author. I know I spoke to Cheryl about this. She's just really very intelligent. She wrote a book, and she's writing another book, and she just loves writing. And so I'm not even sure what I'm trying to think of years. So like around 91, I found out I was going to have a child. I'm like, oh my gosh, you know, I'm quite a bit older, and I'm going to have another baby. That was very scary to me. And lo and behold, my third daughter, she ended up having special needs. And it was, I mean, honestly did not know anything again about special needs. I mean, here I have a child, and I was walking with other people with special needs, and I was like, okay.
9: You learn in a different way.
16: I learned
9: when it's your own experience.
18: Can I ask you like what the telltale signs were? Because, you know, a lot of people, they're thinking, oh, my baby's not nursing well, or my baby's not looking me in the eye. And I was wondering, what were the telltale signs? And we've only got about 2 minutes, but I want to get this in there.
16: So the signs usually, I, at the time, you know, I just knew because I had two other kids. I feel like that was kind of a telltale sign for me. She wasn't doing all of the milestones. The biggest thing was when she turned two, she was just nonverbal. She just did not speak. I mean, she was not speaking. And I just knew there was a lot of little signs there. Usually if your child's not speaking, that's a key factor. And there's something, you know, definitely going on. And not looking you in the eye, kind of, you know, not, you know, just, and then, a lot of times that there's even like a very emotional, a lot of emotional upheaval in the child. And she was a little more, she didn't crawl, you know, right away. She didn't, you know, walk right away. So I knew there was something. But that's another story too, as far as, there's three signs of that. And I can, you know, we can talk about that. There's like a, you know, big denial. That's the, that's the number one sign. The denial is for sure, oh, my child's going to get better. I know they're going to get better. And that's how I felt. I, you know, I know I can, you know, take her through all this and we're just going to make it, you know, out of this. And then you start to come to the realization that you have to get help. You have to go and you have to find out, like, from a doctor, from a, you know, somebody that can help you with this and talk your way through this. And that was a struggle too, because a lot of doctors do not understand special needs. They just, you know, they just kind of shove you to the side and just say, okay, you know, got to do this on your own. So yeah, I just, with her, that was a huge trial. That was a huge trial for me. But again, I feel like God was doing something in my life. I just was letting him tell the story, letting it unravel, you know, letting it unfold. And I just think with her, I just, you know, she's so remarkable. I mean, the things that she can do now, that's why I want people to know there is hope in their child, you know, no matter what stage of autism or what stage of special needs. It's not just autism. Any child on the spectrum, you know, there's so much hope for your child. They can do so much more. I mean, I can tell stories about our classroom. It's just the stories of them, we getting the children in this room and them doing nothing to them doing remarkable. I mean, it's just like God came in and said, okay, you know, I'm going to give this to them and their families.
18: Mm-hmm. You know, we're going to have to like pause here, which is great because it's kind of a cliffhanger. And we're going to come back the second half next week. And what I really want to talk about, again, like some of the stories, but how that you begin to kind of acknowledge and begin to help your daughter and how that journey will help others too. So that was my friend, Jeannie Ouellette, and she's going to come back next week for part two. And you don't want to miss it. And if you have a friend with special needs, have them listen. Have them listen.
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19: 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This is Madison Smith, one of your on-air hosts here at SoCal's favorite Christian station. Well, guys, I could not think of a more appropriate time to share a little bit of my testimony and the testimony of my little brother, Matthew. Wrapping out of Women Worth Knowing with Cheryl Broderson and just this beautiful conversation about the gift of special needs and what that looks like to navigate and how the Lord really can work through special needs. My little brother was born with Down syndrome, and I just want to share a little bit of our story. Is that okay? Okay, I know you said that it was okay. So I am 2.5 years older than my brother. And when my parents found out they were pregnant with Matthew, you know, kids with special needs, that was kind of just an area of the unknown, especially in that time period. He's 28. He's going to be turning 29 this year. So it was more of like an unresearched area. It was not as common or as inclusive as it is today. And my parents had no idea about anything, anyone with special needs. And I will tell you right now, the doctors tried upon time and time again to convince my parents to get an abortion. And that was just not an option for my family. That was not an option that we were willing to make, a sacrifice we were willing to make, because we knew that God had already planted the seed and God knew exactly what he was doing. God knew every hair on Matthew's head. And my parents decided, no matter what the special needs case is, he will be with us for life and we will love him as our own. And there will be no differentiation. And one night my dad was in his office and the Lord laid it on this pastor's heart to come to my dad's office on a surprise visit. And he shared a prophetic word about Matthew's life with my dad. And it was just confirmation that God was writing his story. Fast forward, Matthew did everything the doctor said he would never do. They said he would never talk, he would never walk, he would never see. Basically, he would just be this vegetable that sits in the corner and, you know, is lifeless. And we were not going to accept that report. And like I said, Matthew is one of the coolest people I've ever met in my life. He's basically famous where I'm from. So I had gone home last year for a small little trip, and we had gone to Walmart. We had gone to the Tractor Supply. You guys know I'm from the South. And I am telling you, between Walmart and Tractor Supply, I think we had four people stop us wanting to talk to Matthew. I'll never forget one time this girl came up to me and she said, "Are you Matthew Smith's sister?" And I've never had a greater title. I don't know who I would be without my brother. I don't know. It's hard to even fathom what life would be like. If you know someone with special needs, with Down syndrome, you know that they are a walking joy bomb. My brother is the life of every party. He is a walking joy bomb. And that's all I knew growing up. I woke up with joy. I went to bed with joy. And I literally had the embodiment of the Lord's joy in human form. And it is something that I will never take for granted. He is truly one of God's biggest gifts and blessings to me. Well, coming up next, we've got a new beginning, the Weekend Edition with Greg Laurie. Keep it right here on K-Wave.
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23: God can do more with 300 committed people than he can do with 10,000 half-hearted followers.
24: The Lord wants people who are sold out to him, not those who hold out and back out. 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
23: God is looking for men and women who will make a stand in their own homes. People who are willing to step out from the half-hearted, fickle multitudes and be true followers of Jesus Christ. Would you be such a person?
25: The

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Just go along to get along. What's that they say? People who don't stand for something will fall for anything? No.

age of compromise, concession, and appeasement. The culture would have us look the other way in the face of wrongdoing. Just go along to get along. What's that they say? People who don't stand for something will fall for anything. Today on A New Beginning, Pastor Greg Laurie urges us to

0: We can't keep that hidden. It requires less fear and more faith.
1: You know, it's funny how expressions change with the passing of time, isn't it? Certain expressions are no longer with us unless you're really old. If you use the expression hunky-dory, you're pretty old. Or gee willikers, or that's malarkey, as you spray your hose at people near your house, you're probably an old person. But it's funny how other expressions have somehow stood the test of time that go all the way back to the 50s, like cool. Cool has stayed with us. We were saying cool back a long time ago, and we still say cool today. And what's funny is hot and cool are interchangeable. They mean the same thing. That's cool. That's hot. It means it's good still. But then there are some expressions that are not as popular, like in the 60s, we use the word groovy. I don't know if I actually ever used that word, groovy. Then rad, that was big in the 80s. That's rad, right? So if you're saying rad still, you're kind of an old young person. That's what's happening to you, okay? And so then we have newer expressions. That's killer, that's been around for a while. That's sick, and that's bad. Those all are good, by the way. So if it's killer, it's good. If it's bad, it's actually good. If it's sick, maybe it's really good. So the whole script has been flipped. And then there are new ones that we use today. We'll say, you know, that's lit. Or you're goated. You're the goat. Someone said to me the other day, you're goated, Greg. I said, wow, you mean like the greatest of all time? No, you're like an old goat. That's really? That's kind of offensive. So everything's sort of flipped around, right? And things that seem like they're saying something is good actually might be bad and vice versa. Well, the Bible talks about people doing that in Isaiah 5. Destruction is certain for those that say evil is good and good is evil, that say dark is light and light is dark, who say bitter is sweet and sweet is bitter. I feel like the script has been flipped and our culture is upside down right now. We're celebrating things that are bad. We are criticizing things that are good. It's all turned around. What's wrong is now trending. And when culture is upside down, hearts are going to be anxious. As an example, 84% of Gen Z kids say they're anxious or stressed regularly. 1 in 3 adults say they lose sleep over their finances. Nearly 70% of Americans say the future makes them afraid. And the top fears that people have today include failure, rejection, loneliness, global conflict, and their health. So I want to look at what Jesus has to say to the person who is afraid. And that person might be you. You might come here to church today filled with fear or anxiety. And this is a story of a man who was afraid, and Jesus came to him. This man's name was Gideon. And Gideon was hiding from his enemy, the Midianites. And in his encounter with Christ, his life was changed. He went from being fearful to being faithful, from hiding to fighting, from panic to purpose. So we're introduced to Gideon in Judges chapter 6, starting in verse 11. Read along with me. The angel of the Lord came and sat beneath the great tree at Ophrah. Gideon, the son of Joash, was threshing wheat at the bottom of a wine press to hide the grain from the Midianites. The angel of the Lord appeared to him and said, "Mighty hero, the Lord is with you." And then Gideon says, "Well, if the Lord is with us, why has all of this happened to us? And where are all the miracles our ancestors told us about? Didn't they say the Lord brought us out of Egypt, and now the Lord has abandoned us and handed us over to the Midianites?" And the Lord said to him, "Go with the strength you have to rescue Israel from the Midianites. I am sending you." Now it's time to go to battle against the Midianites. He manages to rally 32,000 men. That's pretty good. But the problem is the Midianites had 135,000 men. So he's thinking about how he's going to attack and what he's going to do. And the Lord has another test for him. Let's look at it. Judges 7, verse 2. The Lord said to Gideon, "You have too many warriors."

0: with you. If I let all of you fight the Midianites, the Israelites will boast that they did it in their own strength. Therefore, tell the people, whoever is timid or afraid, leave this mountain and go home. And 22,000 went home, and only 10,000 were remaining who were willing to fight. Wow. Why did God want the fearful people to go home? Because fear is contagious. I titled this message, Jesus and the Man Who is Afraid. And this is obviously for a woman as well, any person who is afraid, young person, old person, any person. And maybe there's something frightening you right now. Let me share some scriptures about fear. You might want to write these verses down. Here's a great one. David said, "The Lord is my light and my salvation. Whom shall I fear? The Lord is the strength of my life. Of whom then shall I be afraid?" That's Psalm 27. God promises in Isaiah 41:10, "Fear not, for I am with you. Don't be dismayed. I'm your God. I will strengthen you. I will help you. I will uphold you with my righteous right hand." Proverbs 3:24, "You can sleep without fear. You need not be afraid of disaster or the plots of wicked men, for the Lord is with you. He protects you." Why should you remember these? Because the next time you're afraid, you need to quote these verses to yourself. Something's scaring you. Something's freaking you out. Remind yourself, "The Lord is my light and my salvation. Of whom then shall I be afraid? The Lord is the strength of my life." Or as scripture says, 1 Timothy, "God has not given us a spirit of fear, but of power and of love and of a sound mind." Use the word of God. Oh man, Gideon loses 2/3 of his army. Now what is he going to do? How's he going to handle this? Now the Lord's going to bring another test. The Lord says, "Okay, you still have too many men." Wait, hello? "I have too many men. I only have 10,000. Yeah, it's too many. I want you to do one more test." Okay. So go down to this little spring of water. Tell them, go ahead and drink some water. They were dehydrated, really thirsty. So they went down to this spring, and the Lord says, "I want you to observe these men. And those men that go down to the water and just bury their face in the brook and drink without any concern of any enemy attack or ambush, I don't want you to take them into battle. We'll call them the lepers." But then there's the other group who get down by the brook and they are on one knee and they bring the water to their mouth. We'll call them the cuppers. It says those are the ones because they're drinking, but they're watching, they're alert. So he ends up now with 300 men. 300 men. He had 32,000, now he has 300. Okay, here's the plan. "Okay, Lord, what is it?" "Okay, you're going to take a torch, fire, and then you're going to take a trumpet. So light the torch, put a clay pot around it, and run down the hill and say, 'For the Lord and for Gideon,' smash the clay pot, and then blow your trumpet." "Yeah, okay, where do the swords come in?" "No swords. Shields, nope. Just run down the hill, crack your little pot, blow your little trumpet, and yell, 'For the Lord and for Gideon.'" That's the plan. Okay. And as you know, the Bible says, and all the Israelites were murdered that day. It doesn't say that. What happens is the Israelites obey God. They run down the hill, do the craziest thing you've ever heard. It's about as crazy as marching around Jericho, maybe a little crazier. And the Midianites see these flames and they hear these trumpets. They think they're being attacked from all sides. They get disoriented, start attacking each other, and they kill themselves. And by the time the Israelites arrive, all of their enemy are dead. So God got the glory for that. This is crazy. This would be like a little league team beating the LA Dodgers. How does something like this even happen? Well, God did it.
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3: 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My big sister had given her heart to Christ and dragged me to Calvary Chapel in Costa Mesa, California, to the youth service where a young you said, leave your pride in your seat and come to Jesus. Praise God, I did. Thank you, Pastor Greg.
2: 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Call 1-866-871-1144. 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
1: Well, today, Pastor Greg is offering important insights on how to be courageous as we follow the story of Gideon and his army.
0: Why did the Lord purge this army? Because he didn't want any half-hearted people. And the problem is there's a lot of half-hearted people in the church today. And what's half-hearted? It's kind of like, I'm kind of in, I'm kind of out. I'll go to church this Sunday. Maybe I won't next Sunday. Maybe I won't for a whole month. Then I'll come in and go, just half-hearted. I'll read the Bible. Maybe I won't read the Bible. I'll obey God here. Maybe I won't obey God here. I'll do this. I won't, and you just sort of go through life doing it without a complete commitment. And God is looking for people that are totally committed. God can do more with 300 committed people than he can do with 10,000 half-hearted followers. Which one are you? Are you a half-hearted person or are you a committed believer? English evangelist John Wesley once said, and I quote, give me 100 men who love God with all of their hearts and fear nothing but sin, and I will move the world, end quote. There's more than 100 here. If I could find 100 men, 100 women, 200 in total, maybe 150 of each, we could see our whole county, our state, our nation changed, who love God with all of their hearts and fear nothing but sin. God is looking for men and women who will blow the trumpet, so to speak. Men and women that will make a stand in their own homes. People who are willing to step out from the half-hearted, fickle multitudes and be true followers of Jesus Christ. Would you be such a person? Because if you will, God will use you to change your world. Because God can turn zeros into heroes. He can turn fear into faith. He can turn hiding into fighting, and he can turn panic into purpose. So let me close now and shift gears a little bit. When I was a brand new Christian, I remember I everything was so new to me. In fact, it was so new to me, it was sort of alien to me. And let me explain. I came from an alcoholic home. My mom was married and divorced 7 times. And I never was told I was loved. I was never hugged. And so I go to church, Calvary Chapel, experiencing the Jesus movement. And there's all these people. I love you, brother. Praise the Lord. And it was a little too much for me. It was. Why? Because I was a broken person. I was a person who had kind of been chewed up and spit out. And I was very cynical and I was very hard. I developed these skills, if you want to call them that, to survive. And now I come into this environment of real Christianity. And I remember I was invited over to a house where a bunch of Christians were gathering and they're eating and singing and praying and quoting scriptures. And I'm like, I don't know if I could do this. I knew it was right. I wanted to do it, but I thought, I don't know if this is going to work for me. I'm just too cynical about these things. And literally, I was thinking of walking out the door. I like it. It's good. But I don't know if I'm going to be the best Christian out there. I'm not the Christian type. They need to find someone else. And I was thinking of walking out the door. And I remember I saw a sign over the doorway in the kitchen. And it was a statement of Jesus that said, be not afraid, only believe. And that really spoke to me. I thought, wow, that's it. Because I have all these questions. If you can answer this question or that question. Be not afraid, only believe. And I made a choice to believe. And I didn't walk out that door. And that was the best decision I ever made, next to coming to Christ. You have questions. You say, if you can answer this question, preacher, I would become a Christian. Would you? I suggest to you that if you become a follower of Jesus, most of your questions will be answered. Maybe not all of them, but most of them will be. But you must believe with as much faith as you can muster. just believe and say, all right, I'm taking this step forward. I'm going to do this. Now I'm going to take the next step forward. And that's what we all need to do. God came to Gideon in a way he could understand, and God will come to you in the same way, wherever you are in life. Maybe you're at the beginning of life and you're young and you're looking forward. Maybe you're at the middle of life. Maybe you're at toward the end of life and you're looking back. But Jesus is with you wherever you are, and he's ready to enter your world and change your life. Don't be afraid, only believe. Jesus Christ is the Son of God. He came to this earth on a rescue operation for you. He died on the cross for your sin. He rose again from the dead 3 days later, and he is alive, standing at the door of your life and knocking. And he says, if you'll hear his voice and open the door, he will come in. If you want him to come into your life, that can happen for you right now. Let's pray. Now, Father, we pray for any person who is hearing this, maybe for the first time, maybe they've heard it before, but they need to believe, they need to come to you, they need to receive your forgiveness. Help them to do that. I pray that your Holy Spirit will convict them and convince them of their need for Jesus and draw them to yourself now. Now, while our heads are bowed and our eyes are closed and we're praying, if you want Jesus Christ to come into your life, if you want him to forgive you of your sin, if you're ready to believe in him, pray this out loud after me. Pray this now. Lord Jesus, I know that I'm a sinner, but I know that you're the Savior who died on the cross for my sin. I turn from my sin now, and I choose to follow you from this moment forward. Thank you for hearing this prayer. Thank you for answering this prayer. In Jesus' name, I pray.

0: 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It's called Am I Doing This Right?
1: Yeah.
0: It's all about building marriage relationships that go the distance.
1: Yes.
0: If a listener suspects that their marriage is becoming more like a roommate relationship, what's the first small step they can take back toward closeness in the relationship?
1: I think of the words of Jesus to the church of Ephesus. And he likens his relationship to them to the relationship between a man and a woman. So he says to them, loose paraphrase, I know the hard work that you guys are doing and you're discerning. You're doing a great job. But I have this against you. You have left your first love. So he's comparing it to what can happen in a relationship between a man and a woman. So he gives three steps to get it back. We could call it the three R's. Remember, Jesus says, from where you have fallen, repent and do the first works quickly. So we could sum it up this way. Remember, repent, repeat. So I would say applying it exclusively to a relationship between a man and a woman. Was there a time in your marriage when it was better than it is today? That's where remember comes in. Yes, there was. Okay. Now, repent. Admit that you've fallen short. Admit that you need help and repeat. What does Jesus say to the church? Do the first works quickly. So if you want to bring romance back into your marriage, do romantic things. Don't wait for the feeling or emotion of romance to hit you. Just do romantic things. I heard a story about a woman that wanted to divorce her husband. So she went to an attorney and she said, I don't want to just divorce him. I want him to be hurt. I want to destroy him. What do you suggest? He says, oh, okay, I've got an idea. For the next 6 months, I want you to smother your husband with affection. Tell him how much you love him, how valuable he is to you, how much you care about him. Just love him as much as you possibly can. And then when 6 months come, boom, you divorce him. He won't see it coming. He'll be devastated. She said, ooh, I like that. So 6 months passed and the attorney had not heard from her. And he calls her up. He says, hey, what's going on? I thought we're going to get this divorce going. She said, divorce? Are you kidding me? We're on our second honeymoon.
0: Yeah.
1: See, she's applying that principle of doing the first works quickly. In other words, you're going back and just doing the romantic things. And guess what? Your emotions catch up with it. So what did you used to do when you were courting your wife? Well, you would pick her up, you would open the door of the car for her, you would take her to her favorite restaurant, you would bring her a little gift. Now, you still bring her little gifts. You give her your dirty laundry. You open the door for her, the car, you just close it before she's all the way in. So you need to get back and do those romantic things again, and that will help your marriage. Just start with practical things and start immediately. I've identified a lot of these important biblical principles about how to have a successful marriage and even how to have a successful single life as you're preparing for marriage. And the title of this new book is, Am I Doing This Right? Subtitled, God's Design for Relationships That Last. 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And as our way of saying thanks, we'll rush you your own copy of this brand new book, Am I Doing This Right? God's Design for Relationships That Last.
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2: 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I literally felt like I was watching heaven unfold. And I don't know about you, but our city needs more of that. 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And if you like more info, check it out at harvest.org/SoCal. 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Coming up next, we've got Christianity Still Makes Sense with Mr. Bobby Conway. 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

In the 1970s, Ford Motor Company wanted to make a small compact car to compete with the growing small car business, and its name was the Pinto. How many of you remember the Ford Pinto? God forbid we were given one of those on our 16th birthday. But the Ford Pinto was something that all of us can remember that grew up in the 70s and 80s, and those that preceded that time for sure. Nevertheless, they discovered when they were doing some of the test drives that the car was under significant risk if it was rear-ended because the fuel tank was put too close to the back. They went ahead and still let the car be produced because they figured it would be cheaper to pay for legal fees than have to create a whole batch of new cars or to fix all of the vehicles. It was later discovered that the executives were aware of the problem and they still put the car on the road, knowing that teenagers, families, others would be gathered to drive the Ford Pinto. And sure enough, there were those that were killed when it was rear-ended as a result of the devastating leadership decision that put speed and money before the safety of people. All of us know what it's like at one time or another to be the recipient of a toxic leadership decision that has ramifications on perhaps yourself and many others as a result. We see it in the homes where you get maybe a dad or a wife or a child and they get a rebellious heart and their toxicity literally makes its way wreaking havoc in a family. It's amazing how much pain one difficult person can cause to so many people. A dominating, strong, argumentative, lack of humility, that kind of a person in a home can destroy it. We see the same thing in businesses, in churches, in government. It's all around us because sin abides in the human heart. And we see it in the book of Esther as we're moving through this book together. And as today we come to chapter 4, we're going to see the fallout, the beginning of the fallout of a leadership decision made by King Ahasuerus that has catastrophic consequences if something isn't done. And so when leaders make bad decisions, it causes a ripple effect. And we're going to consider the cost of reckless leadership today and how it impacts people. We're also going to do some self-reflection. If you're a leader of your home and your heart's not right with the Lord, don't underestimate that that is your stewardship, your family, your spouse, your home, to care for them, to love them, to not make them stand in fear of you, to show humility, brokenness, servanthood, to walk toward Christ. That's the kind of safety that your spouse needs and your kids need. And if there's reckless leadership in the home, you'll end up with a wife that won't feel like she can speak up and kids that live in fear and intimidation. But make no mistake, just because family gets quiet around you doesn't mean you're doing things right. It might just mean you've taught them through anger, loudness, and rage to be quiet. But try to stand in their shoes for a minute and ask, what would it be like to experience that kind of person like myself, dominating and oppressing? Try to feel for the person around instead of gaslighting them. Or if you're a business leader or you oversee people in a company, don't underestimate that if you struggle with competitiveness and jealousy and insecurities and resentfulness, how that can play out in work-based dynamics.
All of the decisions that we make as leaders affect those that follow us. And so, myself included, we always want to be reflective of how we can grow together and own up to things when we're wrong so that we don't become reckless in our leadership. In this chapter today, in chapter 4, I want to kind of just give a recap as we're moving through, because some of you might not have been here the first few weeks. But this is a book. It's the only book in the Bible explicitly that doesn't mention God's name. There's a contested passage in the Song of Solomon, but this particular book right here doesn't mention God's name, but his providence is everywhere. You see him coordinating behind the scenes. You see that he's actively working through circumstances that are painful, and he gives opportunities for people to join him in it. But what takes place in chapter 1 is King Ahasuerus, the king of Persia. The Persians are the world leader at the time. It's the strongest empire in the world. And this king wanted to bring out his wife, Vashti, at a beauty, to show off her beauty before all of his noblemen. They got inebriated, they drank a lot. And when he invited her out to basically dance and show herself off, she felt objectified, rightly so. And she refused to do it. And as a result, she was sent away. And the reason she was sent away is because his advisor said, hey, if you don't do something about this, then our wives might react in rebellion as well. So you need to act. Well, how about just apologizing when you get sobered up for trying to objectify your wife instead of sending her away? But that's what power people do. They're never wrong. It's always somebody else. They're the victim, right? So they end up making decisions that are costly. And that's the situation in chapter 1 for Vashti. Come chapter 2, we meet the star of the story, Esther, whose name means star. And Esther is basically a Jewish woman. Her family came out of Babylonian captivity. Her parents had died, and she's being raised by Uncle who? Uncle Mordecai. And there they're living in the Persian Empire in Susa, which is the capital of Persia. Again, Persia's modern day Iran. And what's taking place at this time is the advisors say, you know what? Why don't we find another wife for you to replace Vashti, king? And what we can do is we can search through the 127 provinces that are under your jurisdiction, and we'll find the most beautiful, young, beautiful virgins that we can find. And what we'll do is we will prepare them to be presented to you after going through a conditioning process so they're beautified perfectly for you. Esther happened to be chosen because the scriptures talked about how she was beautiful. And she ends up going before the king, and it says that he loved her. Well, As I said, when we came to that chapter, I don't think he really loved her. He loved the way she looked. And so she's made queen. And so this person that you would never expect that came out of captivity, right? Her parents did anyway. And she ends up in the capital city becoming queen. Now she's queen. But then this villain in the story comes into the picture by the name of Haman. And last week, Heather Perez went boo when I said Haman. And she reminded me after, I forgot about the tradition, but it's actually a true tradition that Jews to this day, when you're reading through the book of Esther at Purim, at the festival, every time Haman's name comes up in the text, people go boo, right? So they're just recognizing this dude's a bad guy. So you don't say boo every time I say Haman, but when it's in the text, you can do it, because I might say his name a lot and then I'll start booing you for interrupting my already highly interrupted ADD brain of mine. But Haman comes on and he gets in this situation where he's honored and he's raised up as the second person in power behind King Ahasuerus. But what happens is he finds out that Mordecai's not bowing down to him and paying him homage. And so he is irate. And as a result, he goes to the king and says, there's a certain people, right? Doesn't say King Haman or Haman's name. There's a certain people, he's vague about it, that
really aren't wanting to bow down to our ways. And so I have a plan. Why don't we just take them all out and commit genocide? And the king said, fine, how much money do you need? And it turned out in modern day money that about $875 million, almost $1 billion, was going to be issued to Haman to send this money throughout the provinces to create genocide on the Jewish race. And that's where we left off last week, of the consequences of leaders like Haman and King Ahasuerus, thoughtless. And it says that they just basically sat down after the decision and drank together. Total indifference. And leaders that make these kind of decisions, sometimes you can get so obsessed with your own power that you don't even realize how it impacts people around you. Somebody in the home just obsessed with their own power and doesn't even recognize the destruction that their decisions make, or their words make, or their thoughts make, or their actions make, or in a workplace, or in the church, or in government. And in this government, what we're looking at is toxic political leadership and the decisions and how it impacts a culture at large. And so we want to pick up in Esther chapter 4 with that context. And as Abraham Lincoln once said, nearly all men can stand adversity, but if you want to test a man's character, give him power. Think no more than Saul. That's a good example, right? As I said last week and when we were going through it, he was better as a man without a crown. But when he got the crown, it corrupted him. Proverbs 29 verse 2 says, when the righteous are in authority, the people rejoice, but when the wicked rule, the people groan. So for anybody that says politics doesn't matter, what do you do with a verse like that? It says that when righteous are in authority, the people rejoice. When the wicked rule, the people groan. Unfortunately, we are not at a lack of having leaders that desperately fall short of a gospel lifestyle. The big idea of today's passage is this: reckless leadership decisions create widespread suffering, but God causes people to courageous faith in the middle of crisis. So what can we learn about reckless leadership? First off, reckless leadership creates systematic grief. In chapter 4, let's consider the first three verses together. When Mordecai learned all that had occurred about the edict that was signed for the genocide, he tore his clothes, put on sackcloth and ashes, went into the middle of the city and cried loudly and bitterly. That's how he felt. He was bitter about that decision. He went only as far as the king's gate, since the law prohibited anyone wearing sackcloth from entering the king's gate. There was great mourning among the Jewish people in every province where the king's command and edict reached. They fasted, wept, and lamented, and many lay in sackcloth and ashes. And so here's the situation where you can see it's widespread, the grief that has taken place, that they're in sackcloth and ashes. And that was a common thing that the Jewish people would do. They would put sackcloth on and then they would mourn in ashes to show that they're grieving and they're weeping and they're feeling bitterness and outrage at the decision. And Haman, you can imagine his delight in all of this. Now that's a bad thing. If we are in a place where we delight and seeing people agonize over our decisions, then we have a heart problem and we have to recognize that. And sometimes when somebody fails to honor us or recognize our dignity, as in the case of Mordecai not honoring Haman, well, what some people with fragile egos do is they'll go about punishing people for not showing proper respect. And Haman didn't just seek to get Mordecai eradicated. He took it out on the entire Jewish race. Talk about an overreaction. That's what you call an overreaction moment right there. And on top of that,
Haman and King Ahasuerus, it's as if they gave no thought to the emotional impact that this would cause. Good leadership, before it makes a massive decision, should take time to think about the fallout. And if you're in leadership, you know what it can be like to get excited about something, make a decision, I know I have, and then later go, oh man, that should have had more thought before that. That caused a lot of problems. That caused instability. I've made decisions like that more times than I'd like. And we have to evaluate and grow so we don't create that kind of turbulence in the people that we're leading, because that can be unhealthy. But what's really unhealthy is if we can't learn, if we can't be teachable, if we can't grow, if that's where we really have a problem. And Ahasuerus and Haman, these are power people. And power people have a hard time admitting they're wrong. They have a hard time recognizing where they could do things different. It's all about their power and respecting the decision that they make. And as a result, people are in absolute turmoil. And when these kind of trials come into our life, it creates a response. For some people, they lean more into God. Others get frustrated at God. Some isolate from him. Some will even run from him. And maybe that's you. You find yourself suffering because of a bad marriage, or because of bad parenting, or because of a bad job situation. And you're tempted to either lean into God, or to be mad at God, or to lash out at God and resent him, or to isolate, or maybe even check out on this whole thing called Christianity altogether. I think their response is right. Though God's name's not mentioned, they are exhibiting all of the fruit of a faithful Jew. They're showing brokenness. They're fasting. They're weeping. They're overwhelmed in this moment. Imagine if you went to bed last night and we woke up with the news that all Christians are to be murdered across the United States over the next 2 months, how you would feel. You'd feel bitter at such a foolish decision. You'd feel confusion about what led to that. You would feel hurt, fear. That's what we got to do when we're reading the Bible. We've got to imagine these people woke up to that kind of news. Moms and dads wondering how they could protect their kids. It was awful. Like, this is a historical moment that is still remembered annually by Jews with a feast called Purim, as they remembered how God delivered them from this genocide that we're going to see through a woman named Queen Esther. And so there's a response, and the decree signed in comfort at the palace creates agony in the streets. One wicked decree with devastating consequences. I don't know if you remember Jim Jones and the whole cult town and Jonestown that took place in Guyana back in the 70s, where he was a power leader, a religious cult leader. And he basically manipulated people, deceived people, and a ton of them followed him. And he led them and manipulated them to move to Guyana. And when they moved there, after manipulating and powering over them with his hunger to just have respect, he ended up talking basically about 900 of them to drink poison, and they all died as a result. Devastating consequences because of one person's ego. Many families would grieve the loss of their kids, their brothers, their parents, because of his foolishness. John Maxwell, a Christian leadership guru, says a leader is one who knows the way, goes the way, and shows the way. And that is a good contrast to what you see taking place here. So reckless leadership causes grief, but reckless leadership creates fear and confusion. And we see this in verses 4 and 5. Let's read those verses together.
Esther's female servants and her eunuchs came and reported the news to her, and the queen was overcome with fear. She sent clothes for Mordecai to wear so that he would take off his sackcloth, but he did not accept them. He was not worried at this point. He knew that there's already been an edict for the death of the Jews, and if grieving is going to cause him to die quicker, then so be it. He was brokenhearted over this. And so we go on, it says that Esther summoned Hathach, one of the king's eunuchs who attended her, and dispatched him to Mordecai to learn what he was doing and why. So what we see here is Esther doesn't really know the details yet. Here she's the queen, and she doesn't know all the details. All she knows, and she's in fear because she sees people in fear, and she's aware that there's lots of crying, disturbance, her uncle's out of whack, and so she wants to know what is going on. That's also a bad decision, right? Don't make a decision to commit genocide without talking to your wife first about it, right? I'm sure your wife would be able to talk some sense into you, right? He didn't bother with that. He just left her out of the picture. How much I have regretted in my own life when I've made decisions where my wife warned me. In some ways, I've said this before, but being married to Heather is kind of like being married to the oracle at Delphi, right? Now, if you're familiar with Plato's dialogues, then you're familiar with the oracle at Delphi. In fact, the oracle at Delphi, she was the one that basically said that Socrates was the wisest person of all. Why was Socrates the wisest person of all? Because he knew how ignorant he was. And so she said, he's the wisest of all because he knows he's ignorant. Well, my wife is an oracle. Like I feel like when she goes to bed, like there's like sonar, like it's like she sleeps and like boop, boop, boop, boop, boop, boop, boop, boop, boop, boop, and she's just like, what's he up to now? What's he doing? Did you just reach for that? What are you getting into in the bathroom? What are you up to? Like she's always just on to me. I said, look, it's bad enough, like just having to deal with how much of a train wreck I am for myself, but I don't like how much you know about my interior life just by your gut. It really gets me on. So, you know, sometimes I'm like, take the gift of discernment away from my wife, right? But no, she's like, boo, right? Haman. But honestly, when my wife has given me a warning, I have ignored that at times.

0: to my great regret. There's just something about her sniffer that I need to run things by her and lean into that, because she's there to be a protector, to help. And that's one way that she offers a lot of wisdom. And he didn't talk to his wife in this situation. She was clueless. Can you imagine the frustration that would create in the marriage for that moment? But of course, she couldn't really say much to him, because all he would do is just kill her. He already sent Vashti away. What are you going to say to a man like that, that uses anger and rage and threats to deal with you? Which, by the way, it is one of my pet peeves. Like, when a man who is much stronger, regardless of what culture would say, is much stronger physically and becomes an aggressor in the house, it's not a good look. A man should not be an aggressor in the house. I can get how men can be aggressive with other men, but not with women. There are wives, and we don't need to be hollering and screaming. That's intimidation. We don't want to create that kind of a vibe in the home. It's not a good look. And if you struggle with that, I would just say, hey, hon, I'm sorry. And I just want to be better with my tone. I don't want to have you living in fear of me. Esther was living in fear of her husband. Her husband made massive decisions without talking to her about it. And a genocide has been signed into order, and the husband doesn't even realize, because he was so flippant, didn't even ask questions before signing off on it, on which people were gonna be annihilated. Well, his wife happened to be a Jew. So basically, he just signed an edict for his own wife to be assassinated. Foolish leadership right there, right?
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2: 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Well, K-Wave family, let me ask you a question. Friend to friend, sister in Christ to sister in Christ, brother in Christ. Has the Lord ever told you to do something and you felt like it was God, but you hesitated or you waited? I'll tell you right now, there are times when the Lord will put someone on my heart and I just have this thought of like, I need to message so-and-so. And then I don't. And every single time that has ever happened, that person ends up reaching out to me. And I'm kind of sometimes put in an awkward situation because I should have been the one who reached out first. Yeah, this has happened to me. I want to encourage you, when the Lord tells you to do something, do it immediately. Do it in urgency. Do it like your life counts on it. He's so good to lead us and to guide us. He's such a good father. He goes before us. He makes a way. He prepares a way. And life is just better when we listen to him, when we open up our lives for his direction, for his correction. And when we learn that obedience to the Lord produces the sweetest fruit, it's just confirmation to live a lifestyle of obedience to God. And let me tell you something. Obedience to the Lord has changed my life. It has given me a more beautiful life than I could have ever imagined. God's not going to ask you to be obedient in something and not give you grace to walk in that obedience. Anytime God has asked me to do it and I've carried through, it always was better than I could have imagined. So this is your reminder. If the Lord lays a friend on your heart to text or call, call them, send the text, mail the package, invite them to the party. Be obedient and watch God do miracles in your life. Coming up next, we've got Living Way with David Zamora. Keep it right here on K-Wave.
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7: The Christian life is a life that is committed to the Word of God. It's a life that is trusting what God says in His Word. 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

0: Walk up to Living Way Radio, featuring the verse-by-verse Bible teachings of David Zamora, pastor at Living Way Christian Fellowship in Fontana, California. Today, Pastor David will continue our study in the letter to the Philippians as we look into Philippians chapter 3, Glorying in Christ.
1: In chapter 3 tonight, Philippians chapter 3. Now we're going to be looking at Paul's continued discussion and encouragement to the believers in Philippi. The title of tonight's message is Glorying in Christ. Glorying in Christ. And so Paul is continuing on here in his word to the Philippians, encouraging them as he's warning the church really about, you know, a false gospel. And he's reminding them of the means and the glory of knowing Christ. And he had given two examples in chapter 2 in regards to those who are godly examples. The premise really of this encouragement to the Philippian believers is the very fact that Paul is reminding them to be those who rejoice in the Lord. This, in a sense, has become somewhat of a theme. We see it there in chapter 1. He reminds them of what it is to rejoice in the Lord in verse 18. He says, "What then only that in every way, whether in pretense or in truth, Christ is preached. And in this, I rejoice, yes," he says, "and will rejoice." We also see in chapter 2 in verse 17, he goes on here to say of this very thing, "Yes, and if I'm being poured out as a drink offering on the sacrifice and service of your faith," he says, "I am glad and rejoice with you all." And then verse 18, "And for the same reason, you also be glad and rejoice with me." Now look here in chapter 3 in verse 1. He says, "Finally, my brethren, rejoice in the Lord." This is the only time he will say "in the Lord," but he says, "Rejoice in the Lord, for me to write the same things to you is not tedious, but for you it is safe." So we look at this and we begin to understand that the premise of his letter really is joy. Notice what he says, excuse me, in verse 4 of chapter 4. He says, "Rejoice in the Lord always. And again, I say, rejoice." Verse 10 of chapter 4. "But I rejoiced in the Lord greatly that now at last your care for me has flourished again, though you surely did care, but you lacked opportunity." So Paul here is really writing a letter from a situation that he is in that is not a really joyous situation. Remember, Paul's in prison. But his encouragement to the believers in Philippi was really a letter of gratitude and thanksgiving for their faithfulness, reminding them as he exhorts the church to stand fast and be of the same mind and then rejoice in the Lord. Notice the emphasis, always. Not only always, but in everything. And he continues on by encouraging them by prayer and supplications and this great reminder that we see where he says, with thanksgiving, and let your request be made known to God. And the peace of God, which surpasses all understanding, will guard your hearts and minds through Christ Jesus. In other words, Paul is simply saying here, you can be encouraged and then rejoice in the Lord. Notice the emphasis, always. Not only always, but in everything. And he continues on by encouraging them by prayer and supplications and this great reminder that we see where he says, with thanksgiving, and let your request be made known to God. And the peace of God, which surpasses all understanding, will guard your hearts and minds through Christ Jesus. In other words, Paul is simply saying here, you can be encouraged in terms

because it reminds the believers of their need to stay focused. A focus is very important. But the emphasis that he will make here is he says in this statement, finally, my brethren. And I want you to understand something with the word finally. In the contemporary or modern day term, the word really should be seen as this, so then. So then. In other words, he's not saying finally because he's coming to the close of this. He's not coming to the end of his letter. He's actually just barely in the middle of it. But the point being made here is he's saying, finally, brethren, rejoice in the Lord. So then, rejoice in the Lord. And this encouragement really brings an understanding. There's no indication here that he's finishing. In a sense, you can say he's just barely getting started. But he's halfway through this message, and he's really picking up this theme of rejoicing as we just kind of looked at these verses. And he's carrying on the same idea of what? Emulation. Remember, emulate these men. Timothy was a godly example. Epaphroditus, another godly example. Timothy was one who followed with Paul in the ministry. He was faithful. He's what we would call Paul's son in the faith. Epaphroditus was really a lay person. Lay person is just somebody that really is just there at the church. Their service is for the ministry. He didn't really possess a title or a position. He didn't really have any rank, other than the fact that he was a faithful brother who was willing to do ministry. And Epaphroditus, remember the example that he said, he goes, this brother even got sick and almost died doing ministry. What ministry was he doing? He was taking sustenance and resources to Paul. And he was doing it for the Philippians. And he says, receive him. Receive him with the same honor that you would anybody else, because Epaphroditus was willing to do all this for your service toward me, and to the point of even death. And his concern wasn't that he was dying. You know what his concern was? That you guys were worried about him. His concern was that he would not be able to finish or fulfill your care of love toward us. You know, in all of this here, the point that Paul is making here is he's saying, these are godly examples, and he gives one like Timothy. And we say, well, Timothy is, of course, he's commended. I mean, this was Paul's sidekick, right? But then you look at Epaphroditus, and this is like the unnamed guy who's behind the scenes. I mean, obviously he's a Gentile, right? Because, you know, his name actually has the god Aphroditus, right, in it. So Epaphroditus clearly is one who was probably once pagan and idolater, who's come to the saving knowledge of Jesus Christ. And he's just one of those guys that when they get saved, they're just happy to be saved, and they're willing to do whatever for Jesus. Just happy to be saved and willing to do whatever for Jesus. And I think it's important to take note of this, you know, because there are those people who just come to faith in Christ, and boy, they're willing to do whatever for Jesus. It's always that word that they say when they first get saved, God, I will go anywhere and do anything. That excitement is good. That zeal is contagious. And any pastor, any ministry leader looks for those type of people. But it's interesting because there's always like one component missing. They might have zeal to go everywhere. They might have zeal to want to do anything for Jesus. But you begin to realize that they lack one thing that's important, and that is being led by the Spirit. Zeal never trumps the work of the Holy Spirit. We're to be led by the Spirit. And zeal can work if it's regulated by the Spirit of God. But ultimately here we see that, you know, Paul gives these examples as he's emulating this, and he's encouraging them, as he's providing examples that also include passions to know Christ Jesus as Lord. So as he's encouraging these things and he's mentioning this, we're going to see here how he's going to continue on with what he's been talking about as a result of his encouragement to the Philippians. And notice what the encouragement was. It's found in chapter 1. Look it with me very quickly at verse 27. Only let your conduct be worthy of the gospel of Christ. Underline that. Notice what he's saying here. Only let your
conscience.

0: conduct be worthy of the gospel of Christ? Only one thing that our conduct should be worthy of. What is conduct? Well, conduct is what is outward. In other words, what he's saying here is live in constant submission to the Lord. Live constantly in what you believe and teach and preach. Live as citizens of the kingdom. And ultimately, what is the way of this community? What is the way into this community? What is the way into this kingdom? It is the gospel of Christ. So the central point of Paul's letter here to the Philippians is also on the topic of the gospel of Jesus, being in Christ. As a matter of fact, this same thing that he teaches with them is this important truth when he talks about this instruction to them in Christian unity. Remember, we talked a great deal about Christian unity, right? And so how can the Christian be united? Well, his central message that he speaks is, you know, the thought is very simple. Only in Christ are real unity and joy possible. Only in Christ are real unity and joy possible. Christ as your model of humility and service, you can enjoy oneness of purpose, attitude, goal, and labor. And this is what Paul illustrates. This is the truth that he illustrates from his own life. So remember, he gave Jesus as an example in chapter 2 in verses 5 through 11. The greatest example of humility and unity, right? So he showed the unity between the Father and the Son, how Jesus humbled himself, how he emptied himself from where he was in his throne of glory, came to this earth, and Christ emptied himself of these things. And what was it all for? To show unity with the Father. Remember that in John chapter 17 in verse 5, Jesus made it very clear in the unity that the Father and the Son had. He says, "Father, now glorify me that I might glorify you and bring me back to the fellowship that we once had before the world began." The beauty of that prayer is the fact that what Jesus is stating there is his ministry is to emulate his position with the Father in heaven. So our lives are to emulate, our conduct is to be worthy of the gospel of Jesus Christ. And what are some of the things that are dangerous to unity in the believer? Well, he talks about that in chapter 2, right? He says, stay away from these things. Do all things without complaining and disputing. Be blameless, he says, be harmless, without fault, you know, holding fast the word of life. If you're not doing these things, like holding fast the word of life and you know, in his encouragement to them, well, guess what? You won't shine as lights in the world. That's what he's saying there in verses 14, 15, and 16 of chapter 2. So getting into this important passage here, he mentions salvation isn't about knowing some things about Jesus, but it's also not about doing religious things to earn acceptance before Jesus. He's gonna begin to talk about what the problem of legalism is. And I think it's important for you to understand this gospel that Paul is going to be preaching here is the true gospel, but how there are other gospels that have crept in and have infiltrated what it truly is. And he's gonna kind of set a distinction, and he's gonna make it very clear to the believers in Philippi, there's some of you that are living this way. And there's a warning, but there's also a reminder. The idea here is the temptation to derive, if you will, your justification before God and your acceptance by God and your forgiveness from God by your own religious works. And he's going to talk about this. This is why he's giving this example of those to look to. The ultimate example is Jesus, right? And remember, salvation is a gift to be received. Even dedicated Christians have the tendency to forget the gospel daily in their lives. They have a tendency to revert back to legalism. Well, I'm saved because I go, because I do, because I've said, because I've done. And remember, the book of Galatians powerfully points this out that, you know, really look at it this way. Let me give you the best example. And I shared this with, you know, my wife this morning. I says, you know, what is legalism to you? And she says, you know, saying it's the one way and that's it, you know? And yeah, I says, that's a very important aspect of legalism. And some will say the only way you can, you know, be this is if you do it like us. Remember, legalism presented itself in the church really from the legalistic Jews of Jesus's day. And who were these Jews? They were Judaizers. And they were saying, listen, the only way that you could be right with God is if you were like us, if you are like the Pharisees, if you were like the scribes or the Sadducees. And, you know, we often look at them as like these evil, vile people, you know, in the New Testament, because these are the ones that Jesus rebuked the most. And they were very legalistic. Remember, he rebuked them on several occasions. He says, you tithe even the smallest mint and cumin, the smallest spices, you tithe them and you parade this thing. And he often said things, don't be like the Pharisees who go into the marketplace, right, and blow the trumpet so that people can see that they're giving alms, you know, and it, all these things. He pointed out their pride. He pointed out their legalism. And then legalism hit the early church. Remember that Paul's initial mission before he was going to Philippi was to go to Asia Minor. And we've seen, right, in Acts 16, how he got diverted and responded to the Macedonian call. Well, what was he taking? In chapter 15 of Acts, he was taking a letter because there was already dispute in the early church that there's too many Gentiles getting saved. And they had this idea like if, you know, Judaism hijacked Christianity. No. Christ-like believers come out of Judaism. They forsake legalism. They don't look to works. They look to Christ's finished work. They're believers in Jesus, that he is the Messiah whom God promised. And so what would they do is they would say, well, you know what? The only way that these Gentiles can really be born again is if they go get circumcised. That salvation is through the law of Moses rather than the cross of Christ. So he had this letter saying, hey, the fathers, if you will, the elders, the apostles, the early church fathers of Acts chapter 15 have now said, listen, you don't need to be circumcised. The only thing we ask you to do is not to practice pagan practices. It's a stumbling block. And that way the Jews won't be a stumbling block to you with this whole thing on circumcision. You just abandon pagan practices. That's all. And that way you're not a stumbling block to the Jews. That was basically the premise of that. But this became a problem. In other words, you're not really, really converted unless you do this. And we're going to see this kind of creep up here in what Paul is saying. So legalism at its best is self-atonement. Legalism is self-atonement. It's self-salvation. What it really projects more than anything is really pride and also despair, because nobody can be perfect. Nobody can keep the law, and legalism will destroy you. You can't save yourself. You can't do enough good works to be right with God. As a matter of fact, we must resist this idea of the gospel of human achievement. And that is somehow, some way thinking that what you do saves you. So we see in chapter 3 here in the first couple of verses, it seems that Paul drives this point home. He says, finally, my brethren, rejoice in the Lord. And then he says these words. He says, for me to write the same things, underline that, the same things. What are the same things? Very simple. The gospel. It's the same thing. Nothing's changed, Paul has said. And so it seems here that there has been to some degree, a straying from this, or perhaps maybe some false teaching here. But his transition here more is, so then, as we serve the Lord, as we trust the Lord, as we rejoice in the Lord, we see here in verse 1, the true gospel. What is the true gospel? It's very simple. That Jesus is the Messiah. That God sent forth his son, born of a virgin, to this earth to die on the cross for our sins. And he became that sacrifice. He paid the debt that you could never pay. And on the third day, he was raised from the dead. And he's seated at the right hand of the Father. And he is coming again. So our lives are wrapped in the atoning sacrifice of Jesus. We are to live as if we really won the lottery. Hello? Some of you are like, well, I don't really feel like that right now. You know, my money's kind of funny and my change is kind of strange. But spiritually speaking, you've hit the jackpot. Because the gospel is not something you do, it's something God has done through Christ, and we receive that and we rejoice. It changes us. Obviously by the power of the Spirit, but really think about it. It does. And so as he begins this, he encourages them. And he tells them here, as he says, that he's told the Philippian congregation the same things before. What he's probably taught them in person. I mean, there's not really anything new. Like, you know, I'm just going to say the same thing. And he's not saying it in a way where he's saying, hey, you know, this is bad for me, or this is boring for me. As he says it, for me to write the same things to you is not tedious. So you know what I love about this? He's basically saying here, I'm not going to write anything different. Paul says, I'm still going to teach you the gospel. It might be tedious, but he says, it's no trouble for me to repeat these things. And he says, and it's safe for you to remind you of who the Lord God is and your position in Christ and the true gospel of grace. The church will be protected from legalism. Remember, kind of, I shared this some time back when I've had, you know, people really come with this question. They says, you know, Pastor, you know, I've been taught that, you know, I could lose my salvation. And I feel like every day, you know, I have to say the sinner's prayer and come to faith again. Like I'll have a bad thought. You know, and then they ask me, have you ever had bad thoughts? I says, yeah. So what do? I say, I pray and I, you know, read the word and I, you know, like, you know, you just say, man, Lord, help me right now, you know. And, you know, I go, bad thoughts are going to come and go in your mind. It's when you act on those bad thoughts. It's when you entertain them and you start to go with the flow of it. Before you know it, you're consumed by it and now you're practicing it. But bad thoughts in and of themselves doesn't mean that you're not born again. Well, you know, I was taught that, you know, if I blow it and I say, you know, like a bad word. And I ask them, well, do you share bad words like in regular conversation? No, not like I used to. It slipped out. I says, well, that's a clear indication that the old you is still there. And how did you feel? I felt horrible. So what did you do? I repented. I got on my knees. I said the sinner's prayer. He says, well, you don't really have to do that. You don't got to get saved again. You're already born again. It's just, this is the reality of it. This is what spiritual warfare is. So you might say, well, then how do I wash my tongue? By washing your heart. How do you wash your heart? With the word of God. That's what you do. You renew your mind. The Christian life is a life of trusting in the power of the Holy Spirit. The Christian life is a life that is committed to the Word of God. It's a life that is trusting what God says in His Word. God says He's at work in your life. Be confident of this very thing, that He who has begun a good work in you will complete it until the day of Jesus Christ. So, you know, when you're working on things, you're gonna run into some problems. You have to troubleshoot. You have to, you know what I'm saying? So that's kind of in anything. Anybody that knows construction or anything of that nature, you know, you're gonna run into some trouble. Or anybody that works anywhere where there's high productivity and demands and all these things, you know, and it's just, how was work? It wasn't good. We ran into some problems. Ultimately, the work got done, didn't it? But there were some problems along the way. Then there's days where it's like, how was work? It was great. There were no hiccups. There were no problems. That's what the Christian life is like. The only difference is that God is the one who is working in you, the Bible says, both to will and to do for His good pleasure. And so with this here, he's clearly saying, what I'm about to share with you is going to be what I've always shared with you, nothing different. And really, if you think about this, when he says, finally, my brethren, rejoice in the Lord. The term here, in the Lord, this is really the sphere of the joy of the believers.
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2: 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How is Sunday treating you? I pray this weekend has been a good one. I pray that you were able to take some time to refresh, to pour into your cup, to be poured into by others, by those who are surrounding you, those who love you, those who are cheering you on. It's not the end of the weekend yet. So if you haven't had time to pause, reflect, take a moment to be grateful for all that God did this past week and thanking Him in advance for all He's going to do in this upcoming week, I want to encourage you tonight before bed, just get into bed a couple extra minutes early and take time to journal. Take time to be with the Lord. Open your Bible. Write down what you're grateful for. Intimacy with the Lord, pursuit after the Lord, is something that we only have the option of here on earth. And it's really not an option. It's vital to our walk with the Lord. But it takes effort. It takes intentionality. It takes pursuit on our end. And just as if we are to spend time with the ones we love, whether that's in friendship or in marriage, we also have to make time to spend time with the one who loved us first. And that is the Lord. So this weekend, as it rounds out, take some time to pause, breathe, reflect, be grateful, and pray. It's the best way to reset, refresh, and get ready for a brand new week ahead. Coming up next, we've got Bold Steps, the weekend edition. Keep it right here on K-Wave.
3: Hi, this is Pastor Sheridan McDaniel from A Place for Worship Church in Anaheim and St. Mark Baptist Church in Long Beach with the K-Wave Scripture of the Day. 1 Corinthians 15, verse number 57 in the ERV version. It says, "But we thank God who gives us the victory through our Lord Jesus Christ." Here, Paul doesn't say God will give us victory someday. He says God gives us the victory through Jesus Christ every day. That means as believers, we don't fight for victory. We fight from victory. We live from victory, pray from victory, and praise from victory. So today, remember this. Stand strong, stay faithful, and keep serving. You are living from victory. Once again, that's 1 Corinthians 15 and 57. And I'm Pastor Sheridan McDaniel. And to hear more from me, join me on Sundays at A Place for Worship Church in Anaheim at 9:30 a.m. or St. Mark Baptist Church in Long Beach at 11:30 a.m. And here on K-Wave every Saturday, 10 a.m. on Worship That Walks. 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

0: fall to the lowest level of expectation in your marriage. And if you're not careful, you'll end up 15 years later just living in the same house, connected because you have children, business partners because you share finances, but your souls will drift apart, the romance will flee, the sense of togetherness will go away, and you'll wake up one day and say, what in the world has happened to us? Because there has to be, our cycles is that our heart tends to grow cold and lukewarm unless we ignite it again.
1: 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Today's message is titled, Making God a Priority. 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It's a book by Susie Larson titled Strong in Battle. And Mark is right here speaking with the author herself to tell you more about it.
2: You know, Susie, one phrase you use in Strong in Battle has really stuck with me. The idea of being calm, confident, conqueror. In a world that feels so chaotic, uncertain, that sounds exactly like what we need,
3: right.
2: Doesn't it?
3: Yeah.
2: Susie, what does it look like practically to cultivate that kind of expectancy and confidence, even in the middle of the battle?
4: You know, we follow Jesus and he leads so well. And as you're asking this question, I'm right away thinking of the story when he had the disciples get in the boat and go out into a storm. And I don't know if you've ever felt that way where you're like, I'm on your heels, I'm following you. And here I find myself in a storm, but nothing with Jesus is happenstance. And I believe in that story, he was modeling two very important things for them. And it was rest and authority, because first he fell asleep. He was asleep to such a degree that they actually had to wake him up in the storm, you know, and they're asking, don't you care? And he's asking, where's your faith? And then he rises up and he takes authority over the storm. And then their question is, who is this man? The authority that we have to stand in Christ when the enemy rages against us, the call to rest in the middle of the storm, to me, is its own act of warfare. And these men needed this, because when they got to the other side of the lake, they were facing really intense ministry, a demoniac and other things, great opposition. So for me, we find ourselves in a cultural storm. We are not here by surprise. God, you know, didn't just look the other way and we find ourselves in trouble. He anointed and appointed us to live and breathe on the earth for such a time as this. So I think as the storms are swirling around us, he wants to teach us on deeper levels to be a calm, confident conqueror. We have to first and foremost be in Christ. And to be in Christ, we can find that sweet spot in the middle of the storm where we truly go, Lord, more is on your shoulders than on mine. I'm going to rest in you. That is sometimes my highest offering and my greatest form of warfare. But then I'm going to discern the ways the enemy's stealing from me, lying to me, and I'm going to rise up in my authority and take authority over the enemy. I believe, in my experience, that is really how we learn to respond to God and not react to the storm.
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3: 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Listen, we have all asked those questions. There have been times, deep into my walk with the Lord, where I have wondered, am I even saved? And let me tell you, it's normal. It's normal to ponder those questions. And thank God we don't have to walk through those questions or doubts alone, but that we have people that have gone before us with so much wisdom and revelation and knowledge to help walk us through those moments of doubt or confusion. This inspiring book is the K-Wave and Chapel Store Book of the Month. It's 35% off all the month at the Chapel Store on the corner of Fairview and Sunflower in Santa Ana. The Chapel Store has books, Bibles, and gifts that inspire. For more information on how to get your copy of this book, Ask Pastor Mike by Mike Fabares, call the Chapel Store at 714-540-2941. That's 714-540-2941. Well, coming up next, we've got Mr. David Woolen on Haven Today, the weekend edition. Keep it right here on K-Wave.
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13: We have absolutely no fuel. We have absolutely no diesel. A statement like this coming out of Cuba might seem like par for the course in recent months, but the dreaded moment, the tipping point, may have finally actually arrived.

0: Rolling blackouts in Cuba have been going on for a long time. A few hours a day, a few days a week. But since the oil blockade, the blackouts became more frequent and longer lasting. Still, rationing oil for the power grid that runs on it, the country limped along. But the oil had to run out sometime. Apparently now it has. Last week, Havana saw back-to-back protests. How long can a country survive without power and fuel? How long can this go on? Politics is one thing, but for the millions of men and women, the children, the elderly of Cuba, this is a very scary moment. And so now it's time to get on our knees and pray for the people of Cuba. Welcome to Haven Today. I'm David Wolin, sharing the great story that's all about Jesus. And today we have a program called Growing in Assurance. And to be specific, we're going to be talking about the assurance of salvation that God gives to all who are in Christ. The assurances are there, not just a little, but in abundance. And yet there's a difference, isn't there, from what you know to be true and how the idea of that truth sits within your soul. You can know something is true, and yet deep down it doesn't feel that way. Doubts creep in, and it's more common among Christian believers than many of us realize.
1: I found myself 7 or 8 years at the time into a new pastorate, preaching and ministering week in and week out, and I was just amazed at the conversations, the number of conversations I was having with people, young, old, all kinds of people, where assurance of salvation was just the biggest issue in their life.
0: That's the voice of pastor and author Greg Gilbert, who will be joining us in a moment to talk about this topic of assurance. But you know, I think sometimes as believers, we tend to think about assurance as something you only need once, if at all. We think one and done, like learning to ride a bike. You may start wobbly, but once you get it, you're good to go. And in big bucket categories, assurance of salvation can work like that, but that's if we're thinking of it like a light switch with two positions, off and on. But what if assurance is less like a switch and more like a dial? In my experience, it's more like the latter. It's a little like the way a child needs the reassurance of a parent's love for them, especially after getting into trouble. 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Just like children need this from their parents, we need it as children of God. So let's remove whatever stigma we might feel associated with this topic, because we can all grow in our assurance. And when I read the book written by my guest today, that's precisely the experience that I had. It's called Assured: Discover Grace, Let Go of Guilt, and Rest in Your Salvation. 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And now we'll get things kicked off today with a reminder of where our confidence comes from. Here's Selah with Before the Throne of God Above.

0: This is Haven Today. I'm David Wolin, and joining me now is Pastor Greg Gilbert. He's the senior pastor of Third Avenue Baptist Church in Louisville, Kentucky. Greg, welcome to the program.
1: Thanks, David. Good to be with you.
0: Okay, before we get into this,

0: This is Haven Today. I'm David Wolin, and joining me now is Pastor Greg Gilbert. He's the senior pastor of Third Avenue Baptist Church in Louisville, Kentucky. Greg, welcome to the program.
1: Thanks, David. Good to be with you.
0: Okay, before we get into this topic here, I just have to tell you,

0: really good food. And it's a boom town these days. I know that because I was there just a couple of months ago. And there are a lot of solid churches, but it's quite a missions field as well, isn't it?
1: You know, the Lord's been kind to the city over the last 25 years. There's, you know, I tell people a lot of times if something were to happen to me and the church that I've pastored, there are probably 15 other churches that I would be totally happy with my family going to, which is a huge blessing to the city, I think.
0: That's a big statement. Well, I'm glad that you were willing to join me here for a conversation on a topic that, at least from where I sit, I don't hear this being talked about all that much anymore. And I think it desperately needs more attention. So the topic is often described as assurance of salvation. You wrote a book on this. And in my view, which I told you before we hit the record button, this I think is one of the very best books out there. Maybe the best I know that's been written in our time speaking to the issue. So the title is Assured, the subtitle, Discover Grace, Let Go of Guilt, and Rest in Your Salvation. I definitely have my own take on why this is important, but I would love to hear it from you first. Do you remember what compelled you to write this book in the first place?
1: Yeah, I do. I found myself 7 or 8 years at the time into a new pastorate where I was preaching and ministering week in and week out. And I was just amazed at the conversations, the number of conversations I was having with people, young, old, all kinds of people, where assurance of salvation was just the biggest issue in their life. And, you know, you have enough of those conversations and you figure out that a lack of assurance can be a symptom of a whole lot of different diseases.
0: Right.
1: And so you offer somebody this kind of medicine and it doesn't work, spiritual medicine, and it doesn't work, right? You offer them another kind of spiritual medicine and it does work. You know, had one guy, it was just as simple as sort of doing some biblical interpretation and explanation with him about the, blasphemy against the Holy Spirit. Once I explained that to him, he just kind of went, so that's that. And he's been fine for years.
0: Yeah. You know, so that's interesting hearing you describe it like that. Pastoral ministry has been described as the cure and care of souls. Mm-hmm. And there's really both going into this topic, because pastorally, you're coming along aside somebody with a huge question.
1: That's right.
0: And I'm actually kind of amazed to hear you say that so many were actually asking you about it, because I've seen this be something that kind of lurks kind of under the surface. In fact, somebody told me this week, and I was talking about this interview that we were going to do, and she said, I'm so glad you're doing that. She said, I feel that a lot, but I feel afraid to say something, because then people might think, well, maybe she's not a Christian, or I'll feel inferior or weak or immature or something like that. And I've often wondered how many people have something like this, just sort of, it's not all of their spiritual life or Christian experience, but it's kind of like a sliver of it. And they just don't know quite what to do with it. Mostly maybe they just try to ignore it, but it's always there kind of nagging at them like a pebble in their shoe.
1: I guess it's many, many Christians. And like I said, it's going to be for a lot of reasons, but you know, I think if you're a pastor of a church, you probably have that conversation more than the average member,
0: because you're
1: a safe person to come talk to about it, right? Where you may not want an entire church to know about your struggle. You're usually fine with your pastor knowing about it.
0: Yeah. Well, it makes me think maybe we need to recalibrate the question a little bit, because if the perception is, This is the thing that weak Christians struggle with, or maybe, you know, but in reality, and this was for me something that I took away from reading your book, God's word seems to presume that there's going to be some measure of struggle with this in the Christian life, and is so proactive, coming at it from all kinds of different directions to constantly reassure us and reground us in our assurance, which for me is a very comforting thought, because it almost gives us permission to be, you know, honest about some of the struggles as they come.
1: Yeah, there are entire books of the New Testament that were written literally to settle people's faith because it had been unsettled by, you know, any number of things. So Revelation, for instance, was written to settle people's faith who were under persecution. First John is super interesting because most people, when they come to that book, the only thing they know about it is that John, if they know anything, is that John offers these three tests or marks of a true Christian. Mm-hmm. And they approach that book typically by thinking it's a scary book, right? It's going to throw my faith into question.

0: question, because I'm gonna measure myself against these three tests or marks. And John's whole point is that I'm failing and I'm bad, mm-hmm. and therefore I'm supposed to doubt my salvation and get good, like get right. Where the whole book, if you read it, is actually meant to settle the mm-hmm. church's faith, because it had mm-hmm. been thrown into turmoil. And the way John uses his three tests or marks or whatever is to say to that church, guys, you're not fake Christians. You mm-hmm. are, in fact, not friends with the world. You are, in fact, loving each other. You do, in fact, have a profession of Jesus as the Son of God. So settle down, you know, just take a breath. You're fine.
1: Yeah.
0: And it's amazing when you realize, oh, John's not being mean and trying to unsettle people's faith. He's being a pastor and telling them to calm down.
1: Mm, that's really helpful. We've established that even though it sounds like a simple question, and the way that you phrased it in the book, the question sometimes people are asking is, am I a Christian really? Mm-hmm. And it sounds like a simple, straightforward question. And it would be a mistake, though, to answer it in a simple, straightforward answer. And as you said, there are a lot of different causes that result in that kind of presenting symptom. So mm-hmm. walk me through this. As a pastor, you're sitting down, someone tells you, I'm afraid to admit this, but I actually think I might not actually be a Christian. I have a lot of doubt about this. Mm-hmm. What's your first instinct? What's the first thing you want to ask or talk about?
0: I just want to ask questions first. I want to know, is there a doubt started
1: mm-hmm.
0: or has it been kind of present with you since you became a Christian?
1: Mm-hmm.
0: Is it being caused by anything that you can identify, or do mm-hmm. we need to kind of try to identify what's causing it? And sometimes the answer will come out immediately. Yeah, it's being caused by this persistent sin in my life, or it's being caused because yeah. I'm scared to death that I've blasphemed against the Holy Spirit at mm-hmm. some point, or, I don't see the kind of fruit in my life that I wish I saw. So sometimes as they talk through it, you can identify it.
1: Yeah.
0: Yeah. I remember a guy that his faith was thrown into turmoil because he was comparing his own sense of joy in mm. Christ
1: mm-hmm.
0: to the joy that he saw mm-hmm. in a particular preacher when that preacher was preaching at conferences. Mm-hmm. And he said, I don't feel the same kind of joy that apparently he feels when he's in the pulpit. And I just said, dude, you have to stop doing that, because I know the preacher that you're talking about, and he's not that joyful all the time. Like, he's in the pulpit and he's loving Christ at that point, but he has his moments also.
1: Yeah.
0: But the comparison of yourself to other Christians, especially when it's your worst moment compared mm-hmm. to their best moment, is just deadly.
1: Yeah, it is. It is. You just gave a good description of social media, by the way. Speaking of the comparison games, we're constantly doing that. And now we've got all the help in the world we didn't need to make that a way of life. But then when it comes to a spiritual crisis like this, where do we turn? And, you know, I'll throw one more in there too, because there's a couple of people, this is not as common, but I've encountered this more than once now, where there's somebody that they just, it's almost like it's impossible to put their finger on it. Like, no amount of assurance, no amount of profession, no amount of pastoral care and prayer. I mean, it's like a lifelong battle that just never seems to relent. And there may well be some people listening right now who may be their experience. And so I'm praying over the course of our conversation, what is heard will help quell some of that, you know, deep pain and fear and turmoil in people's souls.
0: Mm.
1: So in the book, you outline four categories, four main sources of assurance. Maybe that'd be a good place to start. Just kind of briefly walk us through those. And then, you know, as we progress, we can get a little bit more deeper into each of them.
0: Assurance has a particular architecture to mm-hmm. it. It's a kind of intellectual, spiritual architecture to it. And the way to think about it is that, biblically speaking, there are four drivers of assurance, things that create assurance the more you put weight on them.
1: Mm-hmm.
0: But they don't all operate in exactly the same way.
1: Yeah.
0: So in a way, it's almost best to think of it as a car. You can use an analogy of a car and say,
1: great.
0: Okay. Speed is assurance. Let's just mm-hmm. say there are two of the biblical drivers of assurance that I think operate and work like the accelerator on the car. So you push down on the accelerator, you give weight to it, you give attention to it, and you get more speed. Those two accelerators are the promises of God and the truths of the gospel. So if you really delve deep into what God has promised in Christ and then what he has done in Christ, that would be the gospel. The more you understand those things at every point, the deeper your assurance is gonna go. And you'll find over time that nagging doubt will just dissolve in the face slowly. It doesn't all happen at once, but it'll slowly dissolve in the light of the gospel and the promises of God. So we can talk about those individually if you want to, but those are the two accelerators. There's another driver of assurance, which is the Bible talks about as the fruits of obedience, right? So it's Jesus talks about a believer as a tree, it's a fruit tree. And if the tree is alive, if the root is good, then the tree is going to produce fruit. That's why he says things like, you'll know them by their fruits, right? Because you see the fruit on the tree. The difference between fruits of obedience and those other two is that the fruits of obedience don't function like an accelerator. So you can't just put weight and attention on your fruits, your obedience, and expect that to create assurance. Like, you can't just wake up and say, I'm going to be super obedient today. I'm going to have so much fruit today and then have more assurance at the end of the day. It doesn't work like that.
1: No, most of my teen years are a testimony to the fact that it doesn't work like that.
0: No, it's like taking dead apples and painting them red and then duct taping them up on the tree. It just, doing more obedient stuff does not create spiritual life. That's backwards. Mm-hmm. Yeah, so in the car analogy, the fruits of obedience don't work like an accelerator. They work like a speedometer. So if they indicate something to you about the state of the car. Yeah. So if you want to go from 40 to 80 miles an hour, you can't just reach up to your car and push the needle on the speedometer up and expect the car to go any faster. That's backwards, right?
1: Yeah.
0: You have to put weight on the accelerators, then the car goes, then the speedometer shows you what's going on. But people mess that up all the time. Christians are apple painters. I mean, we paint apples all the time and duct tape them on our tree and expect that to work. When what we ought to be doing is tending the soil around the root of the tree by focusing on the two accelerators. And then the fourth one that the Bible holds out is the witness of the Spirit, which it kind of breaks the analogy because we can't cause that. We can't create it. Every Christian has it, but there seem to be times in life, biblically speaking, when the Lord just gives you an unusual sense of, you know, I am a child of God. And that tends to happen biblically. Not just experientially, though, that's true too, but biblically, it seems to happen in the most difficult times of life when you really need it. That's when you have this special sense of the Spirit's presence.
1: Yeah, that's great. Well, we're talking about the assurance of salvation. And Pastor Greg, this is just phenomenal. I love that you used a car analogy. I love analogies. I love the metaphors that really illustrate something. And you gave me a new one today. And so, Pastor Gilbert, thank you so much for being with us on Haven today.
0: Happy to.

0: One of the great hymns of the faith, written by Fanny Crosby, Blessed Assurance from Nathan Drake. This is Haven Today. I'm David Wolin, and with the short time we have available, I was just listening to that interview and I realized you heard Greg Gilbert and me talking about blasphemy of the Holy Spirit, and you might have been wishing we'd spoken to that common source of anxiety among Christians. And so, in brief, the reason this sin cannot be forgiven is due to the nature of what it is. Jesus was performing miracles, and some there were attributing it to the work of the devil. Jesus called that blasphemy of the Holy Spirit. And here's the essence of it. It's cutting yourself off from the only source of forgiveness there is by rejecting the work of Christ and the witness of the Spirit to your heart and turning your back on Him. You can't reject Christ and receive Him at the same time. This is why blasphemy of the Holy Spirit cannot be forgiven. And if you're a Christian worrying about whether you've committed that sin, then you haven't. Because those who have don't care. And in this life, they never will. Well, this is one of the many topics you'll find clarified in the book Assured by Greg Gilbert. It's our thank you for your gift of ministry support to Haven Today. 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I'm David Wolin. Won't you come back again next time? We'll be keeping it all about Jesus. It's the great story here on Haven Today.
1: 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Hey, K-Wave fam, this is Madison Smith, one of your on-air hosts here on your favorite Christian SoCal station. I hope you're having a wonderful, wonderful weekend. The weekends are always my favorite time to kind of reset, refresh, and get ready for the upcoming week. I know we talked about this just a little bit in our last break, but I really do find a lot of value of receiving and setting vision for the days to come. The Bible is very clear that without vision, man will perish. And it's just vital. Like, we as humans, as children of God, we're called to be active. We're called to be proactive. We're called to be hard workers. We're called to be good stewards. And I think a lot of stewardship comes from having a vision, protecting the vision, stewarding the vision, and walking out and implementing that vision. And for me, it's very helpful for me to set aside a designated time to get a blueprint or a layout, a plan, a to-do list for my vision in the upcoming week to better steward it to the best of my ability. And Sundays are always that day for me. I mean, literally, even if I'm going to bed, I will try to at least sit down and make a list before I go to sleep, because something about having that on paper, I'm such a pen and paper kind of girl. I'd rather have it on pen and paper than in my phone. It's just how I'm wired. And I know it's different for all of us, but just having something on paper, a blueprint that I know will help give me guidelines and help give me direction as I step into a new week of possibilities, it's just invigorating for me. It helps me feel like I'm ahead of the game and that I've got a pep in my step and that I'm ready to conquer and tackle anything that comes my way. And I'm really creating space to set myself up for success. Now, am I a pro at this? Absolutely not. No way. But I am trying, and I'm learning that creating systems in life is really important, especially when you have a lot going on. I think as Christians, we are called to do things with excellence, or to at least try to do things with excellence. And I'm learning that systematizing certain areas in our life, we can be more free-handed and free-moving, really is beneficial, because at that point, it really creates space for our tent pegs to be stretched, for the Lord to stretch our capacity. And yeah, I hope that kind of blesses you this weekend. I want to encourage you to do the same thing. Take a few moments and write down a plan for this week. Write down what you're believing God for. Write down your prayers and your expectations. Write down the 5 top steps that you're going to take this week to get closer to your dreams, to be a better steward of what God has put on your heart. And as you partner with the Lord, you're going to see Him partner with you. And it's going to be a beautiful, beautiful dynamic duo, the two of you. Hey, coming up next, we've got Truth for Life, the weekend edition with Alistair Begg. Keep it right here on K-Wave.
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3: The toughest questions to ask and answer. What am I avoiding? Galatians 1 verse 10 asks, am I now trying to win the approval of human beings or of God? Avoidance feels easier, yet it creates cycles of temporary relief followed by greater stress, leaving problems unresolved and growing beneath the surface. Facing discomfort builds strength. Choosing to confront weaknesses rather than sidestep them develops courage, clarity, and the ability to move forward with confidence. 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God strengthens you to address what you avoid, transforming discomfort into growth, progress, and better understanding of yourself. Jesus, I feel like I'm getting in the way of myself. Help me live bold and courageous to address the things I avoid once and for all. Love you, Jesus. Amen.
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0: Welcome to Truth for Life Weekend, where we're beginning a series called A Light in the Darkness. We'll be looking at the dramatic transformations of individuals who encountered Jesus, and we begin with a demon-possessed man. Alistair Begg points out how before we trusted in Jesus, we had more in common with this man than we might think.
1: Father, we come to you as those who are tempted and tried and sometimes failing, to ask for your help as we study the Bible now. Meet with us, we pray, beyond the voice of a mere man. May we hear from you, the living God, by your Spirit, through your word, the Bible. For we pray in Christ's name. Amen. Well, can I invite you to turn to Mark and the fifth chapter? And as you're turning there, let me say what an important and special day this is for our church family. Each time we send out export models, as we do tonight in a formal and purposeful way, we are reminded of the importance of obeying the command of Jesus to go out into all the world and to make disciples and to teach them everything that he has commanded, to baptize them and to see them established in the truth. And when, as we gather tonight and lay our hands upon this young couple, we will be confronted by the question, what about us in our own streets, in our own offices, within our own sphere of influence and among our friends? If it is of value and if it is significant to take a young couple, uproot them from the security of their lives, financial, relational, church-wide security, and dispatch them into the heart of a very, very alien environment, then if it is significant enough to do that with them, I find myself saying, and what is it that you're doing, Beg?